0: Welcome to Living by Grace, a verse-by-verse study through the Bible with Pastor Mark Galvin of Calvary Chapel Lompoc. Please open in your Bibles with us to the New Testament book of Romans as we continue our study in chapter 1.
1: This thinking, man's thinking being distorted, it is most severely distorted in the area of the spiritual realm. His thoughts about God. You think of non-believers and how do they define God, who God is, what he's like, what he thinks, what he's going to do, what he has done. Predominantly speaking, those ideas are usually just an extension of that individual's alter ego. Well, I think God is this way. I think God is, because deep down in their heart and in their mind and imagination, they're just projecting themselves, what they think. It's self exaltation. So in the spiritual realm especially, man is warped. You think of the origins. Think of how, the origins of man have been distorted, lied about, creation, the meaning of the universe, purpose of man, the eternal destiny of man, both heaven and hell. Often these speculations that, if you've ever had philosophy course, I remember when philosophy, was it 101 or whatever, and Alan Hancock, and I was looking through his stuff, and it's going, it's just ridiculous. It's just so weird. If you had philosophy, you know what I'm talking about. It's just stupid. But often these speculations infect, they make their way into the church, because so-called highly educated, articulate professors intimidate Christian students into believing or compromise, and so often even in the church, pastors or ministry workers are intimidated by these non-Christian professors and so-called teachers regarding subjects having to do with science, philosophy, anthropology, social issues, whatever the case, and they're just flat out intimidated. Oh, that guy's, he's got a PhD, he's got this, that, and the other thing, and because they compromise their biblical beliefs. And you think of theistic evolution. Well, God used evolution to... No, God, the Bible makes it very clear. He didn't use evolution. Evolution is not scientific. God created. The very first verse. In the beginning, God created the heavens and the earth. And he did it, as we study Scripture, he created out of nothing. Non-existent matter. Nothing that... There was nothing. He created everything out of nothing. Didn't evolve. But you see, there are many believers, Christians, pastors, teachers, that have adapted the theistic evolution. They go, well, God, yeah, evolution, that's what God used to get things going. And, they embrace the unproven, unfounded foolishness of unregenerate man above the flawless Word of God. Absolutely flawless, absolutely perfect. The same takes place with the ever-changing and mutually conflicting theories of psychology. If you're to listen to what, psychologists, they don't all agree. It's not like they've got this everything down pat. They disagree with so many different things. They have all kinds. It's just potpourri out there. And from a scriptural standpoint, and I think of, as we're reading what he's said here, this is a 100% accurate portrayal of ancient history and modern history. And not only that, it is an accurate, it is a wonderful composite, scripturally speaking, and really a perfect definition of what has taken place in this country. We started out so well.

But turning from God, look at, you know, people are shocked to see scripture on some of our government buildings in D.C. In God We Trust is still on our monetary. That's amazing. It's people that would have never have happened if our currency would have been developed in the modern era. We'll leave that out. And it's amazing to me that they haven't defaced government property to get rid of some of those passages and verses that are all over government buildings in D.C. They have already mischaracterized our founding fathers. But, you know, I want to read a quote from a wonderful commentary by, his name is Dr. David Martin Lloyd-Jones, one of my favorite commentators. And he said this: the whole drift toward modernism, speaking of the church, that has blighted the Church of God and nearly destroyed its living gospel may be traced to an hour when men began to turn from revelation, the revelation given to us in Romans chapter 1, revelation, turning from revelation to philosophy. Thinking that, wow, that, you know, I went to Yale and that cost a lot of money. I didn't really go to Yale, but I'm just hypothetically, you know, I spent a lot of money getting an education. And I'm here to tell you that what you believe, that's just outdated. Well, I'm here to tell you that you've been indoctrinated and you're wrong. The Word of God will always be correct. And you can throw out that education that you got at Yale or Princeton or wherever else. It's amazing, too. Go back to the very beginning. Princeton was a Bible college to begin with. And most of the Ivy League schools started as Bible colleges. Not anymore, as you know. John MacArthur, another great commentator, said this: institution after institution that once firmly stood on God's word has progressively accommodated itself to the intellectual foolishness of the world system. And when you think about it, really, the biggest fool is the one who trades in, who exchanges the truth of God for man's pseudo wisdom of deceit and darkness. But that's what we see, isn't it? That's what we're experiencing in this life. Man, that's what man opts for. And that's what he's always opted for. He's always opted for darkness. Even, you know, in areas of the world where there is basically primitive civilizations, they always opt for darkness. Now, Romans 1 makes it very clear that they have already, within their conscience and the revelation of creation itself, cries out to every man that there is a creator. But man wants sin, so he turns to an idol, he turns to a tiki, some kind of an image, or he creates one. I want you to turn with me. Before we do that, let's read a little bit further. For this cause God gave them up unto vile affections. For even their women did change the natural use, lesbianism, into that which is against nature. And likewise also the men, leaving the natural use of the women, burned in their lusts one toward another, men with men working that which is unseemly, and receiving in themselves that recompense of their error, which was meet or just. And so, man, the judgment we see in the Old Testament, God judging the world with a flood. We also see in Genesis where Sodom and Gomorrah, and Lot's family, you know, we saw the judgment that came on Sodom and Gomorrah, fire and brimstone. A future, we see judgment of God, but this also speaks of the judgment in that God, one of the means by which God judges an individual is by giving them up. When God gives up on a person, that is a judgment. That is a horrible judgment. Now, in repentance, an individual can be redeemed, saved, born again. But without the gospel, there's no hope. And God, you see, the judgment of experiencing being forsaken of God, God giving up on an individual. And even as they did not like to retain God in their knowledge,

God gave them over to a reprobate mind to do those things which are not convenient. You know, the mind outside of Christ, in the darkness of this world, in the darkness of humanity, and everything, it's just darkness. And man, once again, it's the downward spiral, the degrading of that. Man was created in the image of God, in the likeness of God. He is an inferior Trinity, body, soul, and spirit. God is Father, Son, and Holy Spirit. We're an inferior Trinity, body, soul, and spirit. But man has fallen. And he gives us, you know, we see the Lord, he's speaking of specifically lesbianism and homosexuality. And this society that we live in, generally speaking, is very accepting of gays, lesbians, transgender, and we are all, you see, outside of Christ, we're all in this. It doesn't matter what sin you relate to. We're outside of Christ, we're all lost. But unfortunately, mankind, in the day and age in which we live, man will hold on to his sin, and because from a political standpoint, it's protected, he thinks that this is okay. And as you mentioned 2 weeks ago, associating or identifying with a certain sexual lifestyle, people think that, hey, we're so advanced as a culture because we're accepting all these individuals. I mean, we're never, as God's people, we love the sinner, we hate the sin. We love the sinner, we hate the sin. And that can be sex outside of marriage in any form is a sin, as we're talking about sexual perversion here. And you see, what a lot of people in our culture don't realize is that it doesn't stop with, well, we'll just, hey, homosexuality and gay and lesbian, that whole thing, is that's acceptable, and we're just, that's, you know, kind of as far as we're going to go. But that's just not the way it is. Let me just read this quote to you. The Indianapolis Star reported that child molesters have their own national organization called NAMBLA, National American Man-Boy Love Association, that publishes newsletters for members. One of the shocking things the article mentioned, he mentions an article here called Molesters Have Own Organization. One of the shocking things the article mentioned was that at a large seminar to discuss prevention of child pornography and related crimes, a man interrupted the proceedings and loudly defended his and other men's rights to indulge in such perversion. It's beyond, you know, I would have never thought we'd ever see such a thing where you've got. Now, that group specifically, because we did some research tonight, I actually had my wife do it, but they've gone internet. So they don't, you know, they don't want to be incriminated, but, you know, they're basically pedophiles. A giant association of pedophiles. Now they're worldwide on the web and so forth, and there are all kinds of websites and that pander to that. But that's the direction it's going in that direction, where pedophiles, you know, there's senators that are willing to support pedophilia. There's politicians that are willing to support pedophilia. So it's not going to stop. You see, and I've said this before, but it's true. A society that accepts lesbianism and homosexuality will accept anything, ultimately. It just will. You've already reached the lowest rung. So, as Paul continues here, being filled, verse 29, with all unrighteousness, fornication, and you see, fornication is sex outside of marriage, any kind of sex outside of marriage. So as born-again believers, we also need to be careful not to
think, well, you know, that individual's gay and, you know, I hate them and or they're lesbian. We should never be in that, even though we hate the sin. It's something so distasteful to me. But yet we have to see the individual, just like the demoniac of Gadara. Jesus could see through the eyes of that man named Legion, even though Legion very likely 6,000 demons possessing this man. He could see through all that. He could see there was a soul down in there, a soul that was trapped, a soul that needed to be released. Legion didn't want to be released, but the Lord knew that was best for him, so he did it anyway. And we need to see people as souls. If they're still living and breathing, God wants to save them. And we should be willing to witness and share with those. I remember it was years ago, when AIDS first became a problem in this country, kind of an epidemic level, and there was an individual, and this was years ago, and he turned to Christ, and he was from the homosexual community, and you know, I remember just reading some articles on HIV and stuff, and you could be transferred through by touch and so forth, and but you know what? Shaking, it was no problem. I shook his hand. And I really felt the love of Christ, and that that I needed to express the love of Christ to him, and not to hold back in any way. We should. That's how God wants us. He wants us to embrace them and to show them the love of God. Wickedness, self-explanatory. Covetousness, just that desire to have, an insatiable desire to have, God have it. Maliciousness, doing wickedness to other people. Being malicious, verbally or physically. Full of envy. Remember the green-eyed monster, just envious of what others have. Covetous, and his envy is just, I got to have what they've got. I've got to take from them. Remember with the first two brothers, Cain and Abel. Hey, Abel did better than me. I want what he's got. And he kills his brother. That's envy. Murder. Debate. Always got to be right. Got to prove my point. Debate. Deceit.

No, I, you know, it just, I'm from a generation gone by, you know. And in the old days, they didn't like, you know, do all these dances and stuff when they scored a touchdown and, or when they tackle, you know, a guy tackles a quarterback right away, he's going like this, you know, beating his chest and, you know, raising his, I go, gosh, that just looks, didn't these guys have parents? That looks, it just looks horrible. It's just embarrassing, you know. But anyway, they point to themselves and they hold, you know, they hold their number, you know, be like, hey, look at me, you know, kind of a thing. Boasters, proud. It's just, you know, it's indicative of the day and age in which you live. Inventors of evil things. You think of all of the evil and internet. It, almost everything that man has developed, I won't say created, invented. Almost everything that man invents, it tends towards wickedness. You think of the internet. You know, it's, I love it. It's awesome, but there is so much wickedness. You know, that we have to be very, very careful because the enemy will use that as a funnel into your life. And if you're not discerning and willing to kind of, well, to really be wise while you're on the, then you know, might want to reconsider even using the World Wide Web, as it is called. Think of television. Man, there's great stuff on television. And there's a lot of, there's so much, and the devil knows, man, he, you know, I got a lot of Christians watching football on, and the commercials, you know, are horrible. You know, you just have to be quick to change the channel, to surf it, or to walk away and go get something to eat, you know, or whatever the case is. Man has that propensity, just that everything that you get is that corrupting influence because man in darkness is constantly, he's susceptible to the enemy. He's constantly being used by the devil to bring destruction and devastation in the lives of other people. It's just it's a spreading of the disease. Backbiters, haters of God, despiteful, proud, boasters, inventors of evil things, disobedient to parents. So that's a great word. If you're, you know, don't be disobedient to your parents. Without understanding, that's just a earmark of a corrupt society, disobedient people, children just disobedient to their parents, without understanding, covenant breakers, without natural affection, implacable, unmerciful, who knowing the judgment of God, that they which commit such things are, notice this, are worthy of death, not only do the same, but have pleasure in them that do them. Well, I don't do it, but, you know, I don't mind watching guys or girls or them partake in that sin. You know, I'm just watching. He says, if you're taking pleasure in it, then you're just as guilty. Guilty by association, through acceptance. Not only do the same, but have pleasure in them that do them. It tells us, who knowing the judgment of God, that they which commit such things are worthy of death. Not only do the same, but have pleasure in them that do them. Careful where your pleasure leads you. Keep a tight rein on pleasure. Listening to corrupt music, paying for it. It's taking pleasure in someone else's sin, some other individual's iniquity. Next week, I'm gonna go over some other. There's some of the. I'm gonna go over this more a little bit more in depth. This passage, a latter portion of this passage. We're gonna close at this point tonight, and we'll continue our study next week. It will be Wednesday, and we have so much as God's people. You know, God reminds us. You know, He lets us know. We are a blessed people. There's no one as blessed as we are in the universe. You know, only the God's kids. We're the children of the God of this universe, the Most High God. And we have so much reason to give thanks 2 days from now for this evening. Tomorrow we have thanks. We always have reason to give thanks, but I think it's great that, you know, the founding fathers way back in
was it the very first in the 1600s?

0: Get it written down here somewhere. 1621, our first Thanksgiving, way back with the Pilgrims, the Wampanoag Indians, and you know they had a very difficult time that first harvest, and the Indians helped them out and gave them some pointers, and remember, there was God just came through, and the early Pilgrims realized, hey, we got to give thanks to God for this harvest. And Thanksgiving hadn't been invented yet as far as from a national standpoint. But in the Word of God, there was the Feast of Harvest. And I should say this, the Feast of Tents. And it is where there is the giving of sacrificing and so forth. But it's something that it was developed, obviously, instituted by God, but in Europe and even with the with the Pilgrims, they had previously, and back in Great Britain, England, and in Europe, they had previously celebrated the Feast of Weeks or the Feast of Booths. And so it was something, it was just a time of great Thanksgiving, as the feasts of the Jews were. So they say, hey, we're going to have same kind of a deal here. And it was emblematic, or it was a model, a small modeling, basically, of the feast that the Jews celebrated. So have a wonderful Thanksgiving. Let's pray. Father, we thank you so much for your goodness. We thank you for your provision, your daily provision in so many ways, God. Friends, family, fellowship, food, God, so many just places to live, jobs. Lord, you're always so faithful. And God, as your people, we collectively, we pray for a turning of the tide in this country. And from a political standpoint, there'd be a turning to you. And godly, you use the godly men and women in this country to make a difference. We pray for President Trump, Lord, that he would make decisions influenced by your spirit. And Lord, that he would assign godly men and women to positions of leadership, that your gospel and your church might prevail, Father, and continue the work that you've started. In Jesus' name we pray. Amen.
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0: 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This radio program is a chapter-by-chapter, verse-by-verse study through the entire Bible. And on today's edition of The Word for Today, Pastor Chuck continues his message, The Unveiling of the Future, as we pick up in Revelation chapter 1, verse 1. And now, with today's study, here's Pastor Chuck.
1: So we turn in our Bibles now to the book of Revelation, chapter 1. The revelation of Jesus Christ, the Greek word apocalypse, is literally the unveiling. So in the very first phrase, you have what the book is all about. It is the unveiling of Jesus Christ, the lifting of the wrap. When I was a child, I lived in Ventura, went to elementary school in Ventura. I played in the school orchestra, and the city had, in front of the city hall, had a sculpture, make a sculpture of Father Juan Aparo Sierra, who had established the mission there in Ventura. And so the day came for the unveiling of the statue. And among other things for entertainment, they had our school orchestra there playing. So I was sitting there in the violin section. And the mayor made his speech, and the county supervisors made their speeches and all. And the Catholic priest made his speech. And then finally, the crane that was there, they had a ring in the top of the canvas that was covering this large statue. And so, you know, they began to crank up the canvas. And finally, we could see what was under the canvas, the statue of Father Juan Aparo Sierra. It was the unveiling. It was the apocalypse, the unveiling of this statue. And we could finally see what was behind the wraps. Now, there is a common misconception concerning the book of Revelation, and a lot of people will say, oh, I never deal with the book of Revelation. That's a sealed book. Exactly the opposite. Rather than a sealed book, it's a unveiling. It's taking the wraps off. It's taking the seals off. It's allowing you to see what the future holds as far as Jesus Christ is concerned. So it is the revelation or the unveiling of Jesus Christ as far as the future, which God gave to him to show to his servants the things which must shortly come to pass. And he sent and signified it by his angel unto his servant John. So for the most part in the book of Revelation, there will be the angel speaking to John and revealing to him the things that were revealed to him by Jesus Christ. So he sent this revelation by the angel to John. And there are times when the angel appears to John. There are times when John sees the Lord himself. There are times when the elder is explaining aspects of this revelation to John. But the basic format was the revelation of Jesus Christ given to him by God to show to his servants, and it was sent to John, signified by the angel, which is a messenger, who bore record of the word of God. And that is, of course, John's declaration in his gospel and in his epistles, that he was just a recorder. A recorder of the things which he had seen, of which he had heard. And his job was just to record these things. And so he bore record. And he said, we know that our record is true, our witness is true. Who bore record of the word of God and the testimony of Jesus Christ of all of the things that he saw. Now, the most of this revelation came to John by way of visions. And a vision is really insight into the spirit world. Now there is a spirit world that exists about us. We cannot see it with our natural eyes. But God can open our eyes to the realm of the spirit, and the capacity of being able to see the spirit realm is called a vision. Now, the spirit realm is the eternal realm. So in a vision, you can spiritually see things either past, present, or future. Because the eternal realm is a timeless realm. And so John, a little further down, is going to say that on the Lord's day he was in the spirit unto the day of the Lord. That is, he saw the things that are going to yet transpire in the future. He saw things that have not yet taken place. Time hasn't yet caught up with it. Blessed is he that reads and they that hear the words of this prophecy. So it is a easy book for me to plunge into because I know you're going to be blessed even though I may not say anything worthwhile. Because we're going to be reading the word of this prophecy and hearing the word of this prophecy. And so there is a built-in promised blessing for you. You can't escape it. It's there promised to you by the Lord. Those that read and those that hear. So I'm going to be blessed. And if you'll keep up with your reading, you'll be blessed. You'll be blessed as you hear. Not only hearing, though, but also keeping those things which are written therein, for the time is at hand. There has always been in the church the sense of urgency and immediacy as far as the return of Jesus Christ. The time is short, we are told in verse 1. Here in verse 3, the time is at hand. And there is a sense in which that is perennially true. Time is always short for each of us. We don't know how much time we do have. If we live to be 100 years, time is short. Such a short time, especially in comparison to eternity. So now the greeting of John, beginning with verse 4, John to the 7 churches which are in Asia. We know that 7 is a number that is symbolically used in the scripture often. The number of completeness. It's called the number of perfection, but the Greek word perfection in its use is different from our use of the word perfection. We think of something without flaw. The idea in the Greek is literally fully matured or of full age or complete. So we find that there are in many things that have a 7 as a completion. For instance, there are 7 days in the week. So you have a complete week, 7 days. 7 notes on the scale. Then you start over.

over again. Do, re, mi, fa, sol, la, ti, do. And you have to go to do, re, mi again. So the seven makes the complete scale. The seven churches. There were more churches than this in Asia. There were some very prominent churches in Asia. For instance, the Church of Galatia, also established by Paul. The Church of Colossae, which Paul wrote to. Not really far from the Church of Ephesus. So why seven churches? It's to give you the complete picture of the church. Grace be unto you and peace from him which is and which was and which is to come, and from the seven spirits which are before his throne. The first, of course, is a description of God. From him which is, which was, and which is to come. And this is a way of describing the eternal nature of God. He is, he was, he is to come, but he is all of that at the same in time. You see, there is no past or future with God. It is all now, for he dwells in the eternal. I am that I am. Only God can declare that because he is in the eternal. I am, I may say that, but then I was, because I said I am a moment ago. But God dwells in the eternal. I am that I am, the eternally present one. So in describing the eternal character of God, he is, he was, he is to come. All at once and the same. The seven spirits which are before his throne. Again, the completeness of the work of the Holy Spirit. The seven being the number of symbolism again, of completeness. And from Jesus Christ. And now when he comes to Jesus Christ, he has quite a bit to say. Who is the faithful witness? The word witness in the Greek is martys. And it is the word from which we get our word martyr, which has come to mean one who dies for his faith. But originally, the idea is one who has a faith so strong that he would die for it. And so Jesus is the faithful witness. What does that mean? He is the faithful witness of what God is. Do you want to know what God is? You can look at Jesus Christ and know exactly what God is. No man has seen the Father at any time, but the only begotten Son who was in the bosom of the Father, he hath manifested it and made him known. So that when Philip said to him, Lord, just show us the Father and we'll be satisfied. He said, have I been so long a time with you and haven't you seen me, Philip? Don't you realize that he who has seen me hath seen the Father? The faithful witness of what God is. Now we are called to be witnesses for Jesus Christ. That is, it should be that people could look at you and know exactly what Jesus is like. That's God's intent and purpose for your life. That is what the Spirit is seeking to accomplish in conforming you into the image of Christ. So that as the Spirit's work is complete in me, I will respond as he responds. I will love as he loves. I'll forgive as he forgave. I will be his representative. I will be his true and faithful witness. The witness of what he is, even as he was the true and faithful witness of what God is. And so unto Jesus Christ, the faithful witness, and the first begotten of the dead. That is, the first of this whole hope that we have of eternal life through him. And the prince of the kings of the earth, King of kings and Lord of lords, we will be proclaiming him in a few weeks as we get to chapter 19. Unto him that loved us and washed us from our sins in his own blood, the redemption
that is ours through Jesus Christ.

0: Christ. More than that, he has made us kings and priests unto God and his Father, and to him be glory and dominion forever and ever. Amen. So the work of Jesus Christ, he was the faithful witness. He is the first begotten from among the dead. He is the prince of the kings of the earth, but he loved you. And he redeemed you with his blood in order that he might make you a kingdom of priests unto God, in order that he might receive glory and dominion forever. Behold, he cometh with clouds. Probably a reference to the church that is coming with him. In the 11th chapter of the book of Hebrews, it tells us of all of these Old Testament saints who, through faith, made their mark upon the world. And then chapter 12 begins, seeing we are encompassed about with so great a cloud of witnesses, the multitudes of people. Behold, he cometh with clouds, the multitudes of people that will be returning with him, the church. And when Christ, who is our life, shall appear, then shall we also appear with him in glory. Behold, he cometh with clouds, and every eye shall see him. Contrary to what the Jehovah Witnesses teach, that he came privately in 1914 into the secret chamber and only those with spiritual eyes could see him. And he now rules the world in the kingdom age from this secret chamber. Satan is bound, cast into the abuso. Well, they left a chain too long. And he's got too much freedom to suit me. Every eye shall see him, and they also which pierced him at his second coming. We are told that Jesus came as far as Bethany with his disciples there in the Mount of Olives, and then he ascended up into heaven, and a cloud received him out of their sight. And while they were standing there, two men stood by them in white apparel and said, "Ye men of Galilee, why stand ye here gazing into heaven? For this same Jesus is going to come again in like manner as you have seen him go into heaven." Every eye shall see him. He's going to come. It'll be a public coming. Jesus is coming in the flesh to establish God's kingdom upon the earth. Every eye shall see him, and they also which pierced him shall mourn. There is a prophecy in Psalm 22 concerning Jesus Christ, and it said they pierced his hands and his feet. They that pierced him shall see him. In Zechariah, another prophecy concerning Jesus Christ, and they shall look upon him whom they have pierced. And again in Zechariah, and they shall say unto him in that day, "What are the meaning of these wounds in your hands?" They shall look upon him whom they have pierced. And all of the families of the earth shall wail because of him. Even so, amen. The recognition, finally, that Jesus is indeed the Messiah, the longed-for Messiah, that the nation of Israel has waited for and sought. That recognition will come. But only after Jeremiah's prophecy is fulfilled and Jacob has gone through a time of great trouble and great sorrow. But they will look upon him whom they have pierced. Even so, amen. Now Jesus addresses John directly and declares, "I am the Alpha and the Omega, the beginning and the ending, saith the Lord, which is and which was and which is to come, the Almighty." Now, whether or not this is Jesus or God, it really is immaterial, because Jesus addresses John in a moment in verse 11 saying, "I am Alpha and Omega, the first and the last, and what you see write in a book." Now, if God declares of himself, "I am the Alpha and the Omega, the beginning and the ending," and Jesus declares, "I am the Alpha and the Omega, the beginning and the ending," You know, I used to take geometry back in the ancient days. And there was something about equal angles and equal sides, you know, make an isosceles triangle or something, you know. They are equal. If your angles are equal, sides are equal, then they become equal. Now, if God says, I am the Alpha and the Omega, the beginning and the ending, and Jesus says, I am the Alpha and the Omega, the beginning and the ending, then it makes them the same. In the beginning was the Word was with God, the Word was God, the same was in the beginning with God, and all things were made by Him, and without Him was not anything made that was made, and the Word was made flesh, and He dwelt among us. The Alpha and the Omega, the beginning and the ending. So now John gives you a little background to the vision. He said, I, John, who also am your brother and companion in tribulation, and in the kingdom and the patience of Jesus Christ, was in the island that is called Patmos for the word of God and the testimony of Jesus Christ. Now, at this time, all of the rest of the apostles had all been martyred, all been put to death by the Roman government. John is the only one of the original left. He's well into his 90s. It is estimated that this was written in 96 AD. And it is estimated that John was probably approximately the same age as Jesus. So John is probably close to 96 years old at the writing of this book. He's in a little rocky crag out in the Mediterranean, offshore a little bit from the area of Ephesus. And he's there for the word of God and the testimony that he has, exiled to the island of Patmos. According to Eusebius in his book on church history, as he records the violent death of all of the other apostles, he says concerning John that there was the attempt to boil him in oil, but he survived the experience of being boiled in oil, and so they exiled him to the island of Patmos. God wasn't through with John yet. God had one final word for man. The book of Revelation needed to be written, and John was the one that it was eminently qualified to write the book. And so there on the island of Patmos, the aged John receive this vision of the future.
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0: May the Lord be with you and bless you and keep you in His love and grace. May the Lord watch over you, and may you be filled with His Spirit and walk in the strength and in the power of the Spirit of God as He anoints you day by day. 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Alert unto the Lord in these last days when the world around you is walking in its drunken stupor. May your mind and heart be clear, sensitive to God and to the things of the Spirit. In Jesus' name.
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Join us again next time as Pastor Chuck continues his verse-by-verse study through the Bible. That's right here on the next edition of The Word for Today.

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2: This is no time for religious stammerers. You can't persuade others of that which you are not persuaded yourself. Sin murders, sin kills, sin robs, sin lies. I'm against it because it's against God.

0: Welcome to Know the Truth with Philip DeCourcy. I'm Wayne Shepherd. Well, there's no shortage of sins to call out in today's world, but in a day when sin is being sugar-coated and redefined, there is a shortage of bold, courageous Christians willing to call it out. And today, Philip examines another profile in courage with a lesson from John the Baptist and his willingness to do the hard things. To replay any message you may have missed in this series, visit ktt.org. Let's listen. Here now is Philip DeCourcy.
1: I invite you to take your Bible and turn to Mark chapter 6, verses 14 to 29. This is not a day for cowards, and we need to be courageous as men. And this morning we're going to look at John the Baptist, who was willing and courageous enough to name sin. Notice the courage. Verses 17 and 18. For Herod himself had sent and laid hold of John and bound him in prison for the sake of Herodias, his brother Philip's wife, for he had married her, because John had said to Herod, it's not lawful for you to have your brother's wife. That took moral moxie. To stand before King Herod and tell him that the relationship was insipid, illegal, and immoral, and he needed to repent. And he did that knowing full well the potential penalty. Could easily lose his life before a king. And the last of the prophets, John, just like Daniel, was willing to enter the lion's den and put his head in the mouth of the lion. There's no tiptoeing through the tulips for John. He was a prophet, not a diplomat. He was like Moses confronting Pharaoh. He was like Elijah confronting Ahab, Nathan confronting David. In fact, the tense of the verb in verse 18 is that he repeatedly rebuked Herod. And that's why I want to look at John the Baptist, Mark chapter 6. You've got to have strong beliefs, which will require study, prayer, obedience, in your life concerning the Word of God. And as you grow strong in your belief, you'll be strong when your beliefs are challenged. You won't bend, you won't budge, you won't buy. John was convinced that God had spoken. And God had clearly stated in the law and the prophets concerning marriage. And Herod's marriage fell short of that. And therefore John called him to repentance. And he was unafraid and all apologetic about it because he went armed with this idea, thus says the Lord. End of story. No more debate. The authority of Scripture made him authoritative. The authority of Scripture made him authoritative. There's an old story. I tried to find the characters involved and couldn't, but my memory serves me well. There's an old story about a king who's talking through a preacher's sermon in the royal court. And this preacher had the bravery to pause, and he said to all who were listening, when the lion, who's the king of the jungle, roars, all the other animals are silent. And if the lion of Judah and the king of kings speaks, then please be silent. I think John went in with that kind of thinking, that kind of theology. If you have misgivings about your Bible, if you don't know it well and you're ignorant yourself, you're going to be blown about by every wind of doctrine. You're going to be a reed blown in the wind. But if you're like John and you know your Bible and you're mastering it and it's mastering you and you're convinced of its authority and inerrancy and sufficiency, you're going to be able to stand in the evil day because you've girded yourself about with the belt of truth and you've taken up the sword of the Spirit, which is the Word of God. It was a conviction about the Word that defined and directed the church and drove her forward into the world of competing voices with such boldness. Without this kind of conviction, you won't be able to stand in the evil day. Guys, you need to get a hold of the belt of truth and tighten it a couple of notches around your waist. John was courageous because he was convictional. This is no time for religious stammerers. You can't persuade others of that which you are not persuaded yourself. You know, Paul was convictional. Romans 8, 38, 39, for I am convinced, persuaded, that neither death nor life nor angels nor demons, so on so forth, can separate me from the love of God. Romans 14, 14, I am convinced, being fully persuaded in the Lord Jesus. 2 Corinthians 5, 14 to 15, for Christ's love compels me because we are convinced that one died for all. 2 Timothy 1, 11 to 12, you know what? I know whom I have believed, and I'm convinced, persuaded, that he's able to keep that which I've committed unto him against that day. What made Paul the force that he was? Unbending, unbowed, unapologetic, unashamed. He was convinced. You've heard me tell this story, but it's appropriate to tell it here. David Hume, an 18th century British philosopher who rejected the Christian faith, once met a friend of his hurrying through a street in London on his way to hear George Whitefield. And when David Hume learned that, he said, surely you don't believe what Whitefield preaches, do you? And he said, no, I don't, but he does. Something appealing, something attractive in a culture where everything and anything goes to meet people who know right from wrong and what side is up. The character, courage, the conviction, the character. Embedded in this story is an interesting little insight. Although Herod will be party to the death of John the Baptist, and he will feel guilty about it to his dying day, in the middle of the confrontation, he knew he was dealing with a just man and a righteous soul. Did you notice that? Mark 6, verse 20. In fact, we'll back up into verse 19. You see, when John confronts Herod and says, this is not lawful, Herodias, she's bothered by this. It's Herod's wife. She held it against him. Don't be surprised that people hold things against you for your theology and your morality. Just take it on the chin and wear it as a badge of honor. Therefore, Herodias held it against him and wanted to kill him. But she couldn't, for Herod feared John, knowing that he was a just and a holy man. And for a time he protected him until he was tricked. You know the story of the party, the dance, the alcohol, the bad behavior leading to John's beheading. But I don't want to miss this point, and it's so important that we get it. John was no hollow hypocrite. See, if you're going to call sin out, and you're going to call men out of sin, what you ask them to do, you better be. You better be doing it, or they'll smell hypocrisy a mile away. But Herod knew that John was the real deal. That's what put the fear of God in him. He wasn't a hollow hypocrite. And that's why his words didn't ring hollow. John practiced what he preached so that when he preached repentance, there was a moral force with it. Edmund Hebert, in his commentary on Mark, tells us that there's a distinction at all between the idea of John being righteous and just and a holy man. The idea of justice would mean that he had integrity and a moral reputation before man, and the idea of holiness would mean that he's got a wonderful reputation before God because of his total separation unto God. But this explains why Herod initially protects him. This explains his guilty conscience when he hears about Jesus' ministry. Because this man's goodness was terrifying to this man's wickedness. That's the point, guys. Here's the thing. Herod had not received the message of repentance, but he had not yet rejected the messenger because he was a just and a holy man, which certainly gave the message another chance. Now, it would be a chance that Herod squandered as he silenced his conscience over time. But did you get that point? He hadn't accepted John's call to repentance, but neither had he rejected John. He feared him because there was something about his life he found both terrifying and attractive. And may that be true of you and me. As people around us haven't yet accepted the message, maybe they won't reject us as they look at the integrity of our lives, as they watch us walk the straight and narrow, as they see the benefits of that in our marriages and in our lives and in our children, in the way we run our business and the way we conduct our relationships and how we treat others. Maybe we'll give the message another chance and we'll leave the outcome of that to the providence of God. Let me give you a verse and a quick story and move to our last thought. Titus 2. Remember we studied the book of Titus, all about good works, all about the church's witness in the community. Listen to verses 6 through 10. Likewise, exhort young men to be sober-minded, in all things showing yourself to be a pattern of good works, in doctrine showing integrity, reverence, incorruptibility, sound speech that cannot be condemned, that one who is an opponent may be ashamed, having nothing evil to say of you. Kind of like John the Baptist and Herod. Exhort bondservants to be obedient to their own masters, to be well-pleasing in all things, not answering back, not pilfering, but showing all good fidelity that they may adorn the doctrine of God, our Savior, in all things. It's been well said, it's always easier to fight for one's principles than to live them. And that's true of the gospel. I know it in my own heart, and I think you know it to be true. It's easier to fight for the gospel than to live it. Let's do both. And let one be the sounding board for the other. William Wilberforce fought for righteousness, called out the barbaric sin of slavery in the British Empire. But he wasn't just doing politics. He was doing Christian discipleship. And if you go to Westminster Abbey, amidst all those statues and memorials to luminaries like William Shakespeare, William Wordsworth, quaint kings and queens of England, you'll read a tribute to William Wilberforce, quote, "He added the abiding eloquence of a Christian life." Guys, in calling you to call out sin and call out sinners, make sure you know the difference between righteousness and self-righteousness. Make sure you've got a life that backs it up. Make sure you're not a hollow hypocrite. Don't come around people with a holier-than-thou spirit. Don't make yourself a nuisance. What we're talking about here, you'll know when you're in that circumstance where truth must be defended and a word for Jesus Christ must be said. And at that point, you're going to remember something of this story. I've got to be courageous and I've got to have the courage of my convictions. And you know what? I've got character here to speak up and call sin out and call men out of sin. Let's finish. Very simple thought. The cost. I was staggered a couple of weeks ago. I was in a major Baptist church in Orlando on a Sunday morning when I was on vacation. And the pastor got up and said, "You know what? There's no persecution in America." And I kind of go, "What planet are you living on?" Talk to your coaches. Talk to people who've been hauled into the HR department. Talk to baseball players who've been pilloried and persecuted in the public square for not wearing a pin on Pride Night. What are you talking about? We may not be dying for Christ. Hello, you might want to talk to Tony Perkins and the guys in Washington, D.C. when a gunman went in and tried to kill him a few years ago. But persecution comes in all sizes and shapes. And my friend, we are being persecuted. Mockery, isolation.

nation. The desire by the ACLU to take our rightful tax money from Christian organizations. All to say, there's a cost to call out sin. And we must be willing to bear that cost. I'm going to pursue my rights before the law. I'm going to use the Constitution as a bulwark against the culture invading the church. I'll do it until I can't do it. Paul did it. Hey, I'm a Roman citizen. You don't get to do that. But when all of that's done, we must be willing to bear the costs of being a disciple of Jesus Christ. We don't have time to read verses 26 to 29, but you know that story. Herodias wanted to harm John. Herod protected him. Then one night, under the influence, no doubt, of alcohol, in a weak moment, having been titillated by a sexual dance from Herodias' daughter, Herod makes a silly promise. I'll give you, you know, anything you want. If you'll dance for me, entertain me. She did. And what she asked for was the head of John the Baptist on a platter. That's where we're at. The last prophet, the first martyr. And as we close, John the Baptist in John 5:35 was called a burning and a shining light. Look it up. Let me say this, guys. You can't be shining without burning. And you can't burn without being consumed. And he was willing to be consumed to shine the light of the gospel. The pathway of faithful discipleship and sacrificial service is depletion. In John's case, decapitation. If you're going to buy the truth and sell it not, it's going to cost you a pretty penny. Maintaining a biblical morality, cross-centered gospel, a Christ-exalting worldview that the world hates. The world hates righteousness. It thinks that the cross is a silly idea. It considers Christ the small historical figure of the past. That kind of world will always require suffering on your part and my part. Isolation, mockery, imprisonment, even martyrdom. I'm going to let Joe Dallas, who's a good voice in this issue, in his book, Christians in a Cancel Culture, just remind us where we're at as we close. The truths we hold are becoming lightning rods to an increasingly hostile environment. If current trends continue, churches, Christian universities, and nonprofit religious organizations will face the revoking of their tax exemption and of their state funding for student loans if they don't change their policies on gender identity and sexual behavior. They'll face lawsuits from students, former members, or visitors who claim to have been harmed by the messages or practices the church adheres to. Corporations may force their Christian employees to choose between attending training events that conflict with their conscience or losing their jobs. Students may find themselves disciplined or expelled for holding positions that are unacceptable to their schools. Parents may be classified as abusive for not confirming their children's orientation or gender identity and might suffer their forcible removal from their homes. Pastors, counselors, teachers, or leaders of any may be subject to a fine, jail time if they speak biblically on homosexuality, transgenderism. Churches, in fact, may eventually be subject to state licenses to determine their qualifications to hold services and their leaders' compliance with the government's standards of doctrine. If Christ tarries, we will soon be paying a high price for sound doctrine. Collectively, we need to strategize and form

0: character on our part and a willingness to pay a cost on our part to stay true to the Lord Jesus Christ. We need to be like Martin Luther, have a conscience informed by Scripture, and not be bullied by emperors or kings or religious authorities who have given the shop away. Let's have the courage to say, here I stand. I can do no other. I'm against sin, because sin is against all that's good for man and all that glorifies God. Sin murders, sin kills, sin robs, sin lies. I'm against it because it's against God and against what's good for my neighbor and for me and my family. Father, we thank you for our time in the Word, challenging, convicting. We thank you for the example of John the Baptist. We thank you for his bravery. Thank you for his belief in your Word and his theological convictions that allowed him to be brave. He believed in an authoritative Word from God that gave him an ability to be authoritative. Thank you that he had a holy life. He wasn't a walking contradiction. He knew the difference between righteousness and self-righteousness, and he was willing to pledge his head to heaven. We thank you for his witness. May it help us to run the race with endurance, to fight the good fight, and to stand in the evil day. For we pray these things in Jesus' name. Amen.
1: 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Sadly, this debate over the miraculous signs has often produced more heat than light. 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And just before you go, join us Sunday, August 30th for our summer worship night. It's a special night of hymn singing at Kindred Community Church in Anaheim Hills. For all the details, visit us online at kindredchurch.org. I'm Wayne Shepherd. Join us again next time when Philip DeCourcy continues his Profiles in Courage series here on Know the Truth. Today's program was produced and sponsored by Know the Truth Incorporated. Jesus said, "You shall know the truth, and the truth shall make you free."

0: Welcome to Searchlight, a survey through Scripture with Pastor John Corson. It is our desire to bring you a systematic study of the entire Bible, chapter by chapter, book by book. Do you have questions regarding marriage? Most people do, and this is not a new thing. In our study of 1 Corinthians, we have seen that they asked questions about marriage thousands of years ago. In chapter 7, the Apostle Paul is answering the questions about marriage and singleness that the Corinthians asked. And these answers are very helpful for us today. So let's get right to our study and see what the Lord would speak to us about marriage and singleness. Here now is Pastor John.
1: Now, the Corinthians had written to Paul asking him for his perspective on matrimony, on marriage. Was marriage permissible? Was it okay in the eyes of Paul the Apostle? And he responded by saying, absolutely. He said in verse 2, let every man have his own wife and every woman have her own husband. Yes, it's permissible. In fact, he said it is normal. This is the intention of the Lord, that every man would have his own wife and every woman would have her own husband. This is right and good, established by the Lord. And yet, there are those that will be gifted to be able to follow in the footsteps of Paul, who will be able to live celibately. That is not something which is to be avoided, but rather celebrated, as you read through 1 Corinthians chapter 7. If you can be celibate, that is, if you don't need to be married, if God has gifted you in that way, hey, don't let society's pressures or peer group put some kind of a trip on you where you feel as though, man, I should be married. I should be like everybody else around me. Paul is saying, no, it is good to be married. It's permissible. It's wonderful. It's very normal. But he goes on to tell us, if you can, if God has graced you in that way, if you can be single and be devoted to the things of the Lord, that also is wonderful. Now, concerning virgins, we left off in verse 25. I have no commandment of the Lord, yet I give my judgment as one that hath obtained mercy of the Lord to be faithful. Here's my opinion, Paul is declaring once again. Concerning virgins, the single person, I'm not saying this as a command from the Lord, but it's my opinion as one who's walked faithfully with the Lord. We pointed out to you that Paul is showing us that it's okay to share your opinion with people. As long as you say, this is my opinion. As long as you share it in that context. But if you're speaking as a brother or sister, as a Christian worker, as a minister, man, make sure that when people ask you for advice, that if it's your opinion, that you say that this is what it is, it's my opinion. Where the Scripture speaks clearly, man, we speak with authority. Otherwise, I will say to people, you know, here's my perspective or here's my opinion. And that's what Paul is doing here, included in this epistle to show us that that too is permissible. So he says, here's my opinion. I suppose, verse 26, that it is good for the present distress, I say, that it is good for a man so to be. To be what? Single. A virgin. Pure. Consecrated to the

kingdom. Because of the distress of the present day, he says, this is my opinion, not a command from the Lord, but it's my opinion as one who's walked with the Lord. It's good to stay single. Again, if you have that kind of calling, that kind of gifting. Art thou bound unto a wife? Well, don't seek to be loose. Now, don't say if you're married, well, I better get single, so pack sand, babe. That's not it. He's not saying get out of your marriage to be single. If you're married, stay married. But are you loose from a wife? Seek not a wife. If you're single, then don't be striving to find a wife. That's the implication. We talked about this on Sunday. If you weren't here, perhaps you'll want to pick up the tape on how to find the right wife or the right husband and what to do if you realize you're stuck with the wrong one. It's an important teaching, and maybe if you weren't here, you'll want to get the tape. Paul here is essentially saying, look, if you're married, stay married. If you're single, don't be striving. Don't be trying to find that person. Just do as did Adam in the Garden of Eden. Adam was the last guy that had a perfect marriage. He didn't have to hear about his wife's old boyfriends. And she didn't have to hear about his mother's cooking. Interesting that first marriage that was formed by the Lord and the ceremony was ordained and overseen by the Lord himself in that garden setting. But as we pointed out, it's when Adam was asleep. That's when the Lord took a rib from Adam's side, when he was at rest, not when he was beating the bushes or climbing the trees or cruising the jungle trying to find somebody. Remember banana breath? He would have ended up with an orangutan, a chimpanzee, an ape, a gorilla, somebody sort of close but not the right one had he been trying to find someone to be a counterpart for him. Dangerous thing. And if you're single here, it's a dangerous thing. If you're cruising the jungle or climbing trees or beating bushes trying to find Mr. Right or Miss Right, you're going to end up with an orangutan or a chimpanzee. Just go to sleep and let the Lord do his work in due season at the right time. Just rest in him. And watch and see what he will do. A rib was taken from Adam's side, and he looked at her and said, bone of my bone, flesh of my flesh, this is the one who counterparts me, the completer for me. And it came when Adam was at rest, waiting on the Lord, you see. So Paul here picks up on that same thing and says, look, just rest. If you're married, stay in that state. If you're single, don't be struggling, trying to make something happen. You'll regret it. You'll end up with the wrong person. But, and if thou marry, verse 29, thou hast not sinned. Now, if you do marry, or when you do marry, and you're a single person, realize this, you're not sinning. If a virgin marries, she has not sinned. Nevertheless, such shall have trouble in the flesh, and I would spare you. Oh. This is interesting. Paul the Apostle says, you're not sinning getting married. Hey, it's normal, it's wonderful, but know this. When you get married, you're going to have trouble. And he goes, I would spare you. There are times in any marriage when you go through some challenges, some struggles, because it's two imperfect people living together. And Paul says, you're going to have some struggles. Don't be freaked out if in your marriage you have some difficulties. Don't think that you're alone or off the wall or out to lunch. Paul says,

are not sinning, but understand this, inevitably, there's going to be some challenges if you choose matrimony. And he goes, I would spare you. So I say this, verse 29, brothers, the time is short. The time is short. So it remaineth that both they that have wives be as though they had none, and they that weep as though they wept not, and they that rejoice as though they rejoiced not, and they that buy as though they possessed not, and they that use this world, not abusing it, for the fashion of this world passeth away. Here is an interesting paradox. The scriptures, through our brother Paul, tell us time is short, and indeed it is. The prophetic clock is ticking, and your biological clock is also moving. Either way, whether it be the Lord coming back for us, which I anticipate at any moment, or be we continue on living through this world for a while, the fact of the matter is, we don't have much longer. Either way, time is rapidly coming to a close. We're getting older. The Lord's coming is nearer. I don't know which is going to come first, the Lord for me or me going to Him through death. When friends or loved ones or family or people that are part of our Christian community are taken from us, when they move on into their eternal destiny, it's like an alarm clock going off in the morning, waking us out of slumber. You realize, you know what, this is real. We're not playing games here. That we really are living in a very little, tiny bleep in the time-space continuum. Life is a vapor, James tells us. It's short. And when somebody moves out of this life on into eternity, it jars us. We go, wow, that's true. And then we fall back to sleep again. It's almost like we hit the snooze bar. We fall back asleep. And then somebody else goes home and we get jarred. And, oh yeah, life is short. And then a third time and a fourth. And eventually, when you see enough people, friends, family members, folks you care about that you're linked to, that you've been connected with, eventually, when you start to see people moving out of this life and on into eternity, eventually it rouses you out of your bed, your slumber, your lethargy. You might hit the bar once or twice or three times or four times, but eventually you go, wait a minute, this is real. Only one life will soon be passed, and it's only what's done for Christ will last. Time is short. And my golf game, or my petunias, none of that's going to matter. Not one whit. And Paul is saying, understand this. Time is short. So don't put anything above your living for and focusing on the kingdom. Watch out that relations, even marriage matters, that doesn't have priority in your living. Or your emotions, well, how am I doing? My weeping, my rejoicing. Or earthly possessions. Paul says these are three things which you are to watch out for, that they don't begin to dominate your thinking and demand your energy and take priority. Don't let it happen. And yet, we Christians, what do? There are three areas that we're always concerned about. Relations and emotions and possessions. Just check
the best-selling books any month on the Christian books.

sellers list. They deal with marriage and family matters, or handling your money, or how to be happy, or how to overcome grief, or whatever emotion that people are dealing with. And Paul says, don't. Time is short. Make sure that these things, relations and emotions and possessions, are not dominating your thinking. Not the priority for your living. Now, here's the irony. Jesus taught the same thing when he said, man, seek first the kingdom, and all these other things will be added to you. They'll take care of themselves. And the paradox is amazing and mind-blowing. When a person is not living for his marriage or family as his number one priority, and he's not living for his emotional health and monitoring his condition constantly, and if a person is not living for finances and possessions and investments and business, if a person's not living for those things, but rather realizes time is short, and number one on my list is the kingdom. My time with the Lord, my service for the Lord, my walking closely to the Lord. That is the singular priority of my life. What does he find? What does she find? They'll have a blessed marriage and family. And they'll have emotional stability and joy that's unspeakable and full of glory. And possessions and needs financially will be met. God's promised it to be. That's the paradox. If I focus on any one or two or three of those things, I'm going to get messed up. But if I focus on the kingdom singularly, those things all take care of themselves beautifully. How? Well, when I was 16, my buddy Bruce Bickle, we decided to take our girlfriends that we were dating at that time skiing up to Soda Springs. They had wanted to go, and we thought, you know, okay, let's do it. Shouldn't be that hard. We had never skied before. So we drove up there to Soda Springs, rented equipment. They had their equipment, Stephanie and Janice Little, Bruce's girlfriend. And man, it was miserable. It was the worst day that I think I had had up to that time. You know, you think skiing is pretty simple, and I thought it would be a piece of cake. And you get out there, and you fall down, and you can't stand up, and you get wet and cold. And the worst part is here's these two girls trying to teach us. And they just thought, you know, it's simple. And we're there, you know, falling over, and we're on the bunny hill, and we just can't get it. And they're skiing down, and they want to go up on a higher lift. And so finally, I just said, hey, why don't you girls go up on the higher lift? And Bruce and I will just stay down here, and we'll get this thing. And they said, no, we'll still go. So they went. Me and Bruce kept on working and working and working, getting nowhere. Well, about 3 o'clock, and the lift closed at 4. About 3 o'clock, we were really discouraged, and we were still trying to make a run without falling down 10 times on the way. And Bruce, who was a pretty competitive wrestler, real good athlete, he had a problem, though. He had a bad knee from a football injury. And when he was skiing down on this run at about 3 o'clock, his knee popped out. And I was kind of next to him, and I saw his knee just hanging there. I mean, he was in pain. He was in pain. In the snow, on the ground, his knee just sitting there, you know, like it just
And he screamed out, and I knew he was hurting real bad.

0: So I skied down to the bottom of this bunny hill to get help to tell one of the lift people, my buddy's up there and his knee is popped out. And I just was so, you know, concerned. I skied down, and true story, it was the first time I didn't fall. I was so amazed that I didn't fall. This is embarrassing. I got back in line again. I forgot. I totally forgot about my buddy. And I went back up and I skied down again. And a third time I went up, and then somebody else had seen Bruce's predicament and they got the guy with a little basket to help him get down the hill and all of that. But it was amazing. What happened? I was not focused on my skiing, my not falling, my not looking bad in front of Janice and Stephanie. And for one moment there, I was not focused on me. But I had a job to do, get help for Bruce. And see, that's the key to life. Not forgetting about your buddy. The key to life is this. Quit focusing on how you're doing or what you're materially amassing or how your marriage is going. Quit focusing on that and start living for the kingdom, and guess what you'll find? You'll make it down the bunny slope without falling. You enjoy each other, you and your wife, or you and your husband, or you and your kids. Because you're not focused on each other, now you can truly just relax and enjoy each other, and your marriage becomes what it's supposed to be. See, the Lord isn't saying, don't focus on your wife or on your emotions or on your possessions because I want you to be miserable. Quite the opposite. His intention is for you to be free and successful. And the way is to forget about yourself and to seek first the kingdom.
1: 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The more we focus on ourselves, the more miserable we will be. 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

Security. One of the great indicators that a culture has turned its back on the knowledge of God that has been revealed is the sexual morass into which it falls. And it is arguable just whether the framework of Thessalonica

0: Do you find the Bible to be a little complicated in some places? Well, don't be too intimidated. Here's Pastor Lloyd Pulley.
1: 90-95% of Bible study is just observing what's there. Just read it. Well, I'm not really sure how I can understand this interpretation. Well, that's okay. Just keep reading. And you'll find the Bible interpret itself in many ways. Oh, yeah, there's some historical background that's helpful because sometimes people like to pull the Bible out of history as if it's just a religious book in a category by itself and it doesn't fit in the real world. Compartmentalize. Yeah, I'm going to church, I believe the Bible here, but now in my real world over here, it has nothing to do with anything. Well, that's just patently wrong. God's Word has wisdom for every aspect of your life and work and relationship and every area.

0: We're glad you could spend some time with us today here on Bridging the Gap. Jesus said that Christians are guaranteed to have trouble in this world. So why then would anyone want to become a Christian? Well, as one wise person put it, the worst day with Jesus is better than the best day with anyone else. As Christians, we may not always be happy, but we will always have that true joy that is found only in Christ Jesus. In our study of 1 Thessalonians 2 today, Pastor Lloyd shows us that receiving the Word of God means a changed life.
1: Faith comes by hearing, and hearing by the Word of God. But it's that picture of newborn babes desiring the pure milk of the Word of God is so key here. It's like we have this picture of these newborn babes with this Word. It also reveals our thoughts and intents. That's one thing about the Bible that's the more challenging part. Self-knowledge is really hard to come by. If you're lucky enough to have some good friends around you that are very honest with you, painfully honest at times, that's a good thing. Sometimes people don't want to do that, though. They really don't want to know about themselves. If you can get your little groupies around you, of everybody that does what you want to do, and if they say anything against you, they're off your list. And you can create your own little structure, create your own little reality, and only have the good input. The problem is you will be absolutely ignorant of just how selfish and self-centered you are. Till you have good friends that are not going to tolerate that. Not because they're offended, because they're concerned for you. But here's what happens when you open the Bible. The Bible says the Word of God is sharper than any two-edged sword. It cuts between the division of soul and spirit, both joints and marrow, and is a discerner of the thoughts and intents of the heart. I might think my motives are pure. I might think I've got this, I'm right. And then I open the Word of God. And the Holy Spirit with His Word of God just begins to penetrate, and that information begins to, I assimilate that, and I realize, wow, I really was a jerk the way I talked to my wife. I really was wrong here, and she was right, and I was wrong. Wow. Well, Lord, You've made it plain here. And now I act on that. I go to her and I say, honey, I have to apologize. I really was thinking about it. I was reading this passage, and man, the Lord just convicted me. It really just gets to the heart. The Bible is a source of true joy as a result, too. Jesus said, I've told you these things that my joy may be in you and that your joy may be complete. And this is exactly what happens the more you're in His Word. Listen, I can tell you, Christians that are not reading the Bible are a sorry sort. They really are. They're trying their best, but they got nothing. They got no strength, no information, no wisdom, no self-knowledge. They're groping in the darkness. And it's such a pathetic thing to see, because invariably, when there's a problem that they can't handle and things start breaking, they come for counsel and direction, and they haven't been reading their Bible. I mean, that's it. But again, we'll come back to what's going to help us with that one, but that is the source of joy, and the Bible is a source of victory. The Bible says, Thy word have I hidden in my heart that I might not sin against Thee. As a young Christian, I had written in the front of my Bible, this book will keep you from sin, or sin will keep you from this book. And boy, is that true. The more I delight myself in all of the distractions of this world, the less I have a taste for the Bible. And I feel so much better over here, so I leave it out because I don't feel like reading it right now, or I don't feel like the Lord speaking through it right now, or I don't feel, you know. Again, we get so used to that sugar. You know, the problem is you can get that brain sugar in lots of different ways. You can stimulate the pleasure center of your brain so many different ways. Technology, you get your dopamine fix just by having people text you. Hear that little beep. You're like, oh, someone's calling me. You feel so good. You want it so bad, you'll actually purposely text 10 friends just to just get a response. You know, we get on our social media and we get a little dopamine fix from that stuff. It feels so good. We have friends out there. Look, I've got 1,000 friends. You know, the reality is, it's a fix. Just in the same way that pornography can be a fix. In fact, pornography is actually ruining marriages. It's ruining relationships. It's ruining young people, not preparing them for marriage. Because they're getting the pleasure without doing anything, without having to act right, without having to be a good person or do the right thing or work hard. It's drug addict, essentially, the same thing. It's like you get a drug, you feel good. I don't have to work and get a job and get this feeling of success now that I've worked hard and I've earned this and now I feel good. No, I can feel good without doing anything. And this is what's happened spiritually as well. We just don't have a taste for this, but yet we'd have such victory because the Bible's a source of freedom. Jesus said, if you continue in my word, then you're my disciples. And you'll know the truth, and the truth will set you free. That's how powerful the Word of God is. That's why it should be one of our number one exhortations to one another. Hey, you know, let's get some prayer partners and some Word partners going into the new year. And make sure you have somebody that's going to say, hey, what did you read today? And are you reading this passage? I got this out of it. What did you get out of it? And you begin to encourage one another because we do need that encouragement. You know, if you're going to get a little dopamine fix from a text from you, let that text say, hey, what did you read in the Bible today? So like, oh, okay, I didn't. I'm going to do that right now. So they received it, they welcomed it, and it's worked effectively to the degree where we just saw. But the real key is found in that last phrase, who believe. It works effectively in those who believe. On the opposite of believe would be not just disbelieve, that's too easy. It would be dismiss it or despise it, but that's a word we don't use in the same context as they used it then anymore. We use despise like I hate, I loathe something, where it used to be just mean when you despise something, you just went, yeah, that's nothing. Take it for granted, don't care. I don't care about that. That's kind of where people are with the Word of God. And when they do that, that's exactly what happened to Israel just before they went into captivity. Isaiah 30 describes this picture of how those who despise my word, eventually it became to them like a bulge in a wall that looks like it's getting bigger, looks like it's getting bigger. That's still holding, it's still holding. I'm still holding it together, I'm still holding it together. And bam, it cracks and the whole wall falls. When you take lightly God's word, you can get by for quite some time. But eventually something's going to break, and in some ways it's going to be irreparable. I would spare you that. Because when you come with a belief to the Word of God, something's still holding, it's still holding, I'm still holding it together, I'm still holding it together, and bam, it cracks, and the whole wall falls. When you take lightly God's Word, you can get by for quite some time. But eventually something's going to break, and in some ways it's going to be irreparable. I would spare you that. Because when you come with a belief to the Word of God, something dramatically takes place. Now, the first thing, how do you approach the Bible? If you're going to believe it, what is the response to that? So anyone can say, yeah, I believe the Bible is the Word of God. Well, if you really believe it is truly the Word of God, you would be treating it like that love letter from your dearest, and you'd anticipate every word, and you'd see the value of it. So you'd take some time to read it, which in reading it is 90% of the job. Because in reading it, you're receiving it. It's all there. You're observing what's there. And the more you do that, the interpretation part is easy. It's easy to interpret something that you've carefully read because it all flows together as one message. So 90, 95% of Bible study is just observing what's there. Just read it. Well, I'm not really sure how I can understand this interpretation. Well, that's okay. Just keep reading. And you'll find the interpretation, the Bible will interpret itself in many ways. Oh yeah, there's some historical background that's helpful because sometimes people like to pull the Bible out of history as if it's just a religious book in a category by itself and it doesn't fit in the real world. And there are people that live like that as Christians, like they compartmentalize. Yeah, I go into church, I believe the Bible here, but now in my real world over here, it has nothing to do with anything. Well, that's just patently wrong. God's word has wisdom for every aspect of your life and work and relationship and every area. So you interpret it, but it comes from observing. And then, of course, the most important, if you want to get this in an acronym, it's simply OIL. Observation, interpretation, and then thirdly, life application. You take that word, and because you believe it, you have read it, you have carefully divided its meaning, understood its meaning, and now you put it into practice. So you hide it in your heart, and now you put it out into practice. How do you hide something in your heart?

0: heart like this so that it becomes a part of you? Well, the scriptures speak about meditating day and night in the Word of God. That is, you know, you're pondering it, you're chewing it, you're thinking of it, you're trying to sort it through how this plays out. And you know, when you think about reading through the Bible in a year, everyone's makes this seem like some huge, huge challenge. I guarantee you, if you compare the 2,000 hours a year that you work and the 3,000 hours a year that you sleep and the 600 hours that you use to eat and the 1,500 hours that you watch TV, what's 70 to 80 hours in a year? That's nothing in comparison to the value. And so you know what? I just challenged a young man today who came and said, you know, I'm all over the place and I haven't been reading my Bible. And I says, well, I'm challenging you right now.
1: 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Pastor Lloyd will be right back with more out of 1 Thessalonians chapter 2. 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The zip code 08857. Our message today is simply called The Effective Word of God. 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
0: Listen, you need that. You need someone to check up on you in a way, to challenge you and not put some guilt manipulation on you. Because listen, keep in mind this one very important thing. You're not reading the Bible for God. You're reading it for you. You need it. It's not some like, look at me, I'm reading the Bible, God, now bless me. That's religion. That's your work to get God to do something for you. That's not God. That's human religion. God is like, I have spoken to you my heart, and I've got so many amazing promises and blessings for you. Here it is. And for your benefit, you read that. And you're not merely a hearer of the word, then you're a doer because you really understand where it fits and correlates with life. Jesus said something very fascinating in John 7:17, when there were some who were a little bit confused about just who he was and what he was about. How do we really know you're the Son of God? Jesus said something interesting. He said, if anyone wants to do his will, he'll know concerning the doctrine, whether it's from God or whether I speak on my own authority. Interestingly, what the Lord said is that when you really come to that place of willingness to do the right thing, he'll guide you. To those that were unwilling to do the right thing, he almost sheltered them from really hearing and understanding. He spoke, but they didn't quite get it. And it's almost a protection, because if he spoke and you knew exactly what he said and you disregarded it anyway, there's greater judgment. So the Lord mercifully spoke in parables to people so that in hearing, they wouldn't quite hear. And seeing, they wouldn't quite see, because they weren't really willing to change anything ultimately in their lives. And that's a huge part of reading the Bible. It's like being willing to change, being willing to let God have his way in you. And these people who once served idols now had received the word of God eagerly and accepted it as the word of God and were applying it to their life. Now later he goes to the Berean city in Berea. They eagerly received it, but then they tested everything to see whether it was so, which was awesome, because you should too. Some of you are not convinced the Bible is 100% the Word of God. I'll buy that. Now listen, I'm not afraid of that question at all. I'm not afraid of that challenge. By all means, question. You've got to be settled in that. You've got to be settled in your mind with that. If you're not settled with that, settle it. One way or the other. Sometimes people just kind of stay in the gray lands. They know there's something that's not quite right, and they just kind of, yeah, the Bible's probably, they just buy what the party line is. You know, yeah, the Bible's a work of man, and, you know, there's errors in it, all kinds of contradictions in it. The reality is there's not, really. There's some alleged discrepancies, but usually come from people that are very ignorant about the Bible and its whole message. They pull things out of context, and they try to make something of a contradiction that wasn't. You know, you hear them talk a lot, talking heads about, you know, how the Bible speaks about sexuality, but it also tells you that you shouldn't mix your clothing, you know, the certain types of clothing. And what they're totally willingly ignorant of, I say willingly because they really don't bother to look into it. They just listen to somebody say that on the internet. But if they really bothered to look into it, they realize that all of those laws that God initially gave his people were all meant to keep them in a protected way that when the time was right, Jesus would come and he would fulfill all that ceremonial law. And then he would also fulfill the moral law and work it in our hearts, that which is morally right and good, which is quite different than what kind of clothing you wear. But people pull stuff out of context. Now, I want to close with just this one thought. As we see in the Thessalonican church, this amazing thing, it's effectively working you and you who believe. He goes on to say how they became imitators of the churches. They suffered as well, but they were encouraged because Jesus suffered as well. And, you know, in every respect, there was a relationship that Paul was encouraging them in. What this all comes back down to when you take a look at your own life and your approach to the Word of God, it comes down to one word. That is desire. If you desire the pure milk of the Word of God, you will grow. In fact, not desiring, just like a baby that's not desiring milk, moms, what does that mean? Something's wrong. Let's go find out what's going on here. There's something wrong. My baby doesn't want to eat. There's some sickness. There's something wrong mechanically. You know, can we do some tests? Something's wrong, essentially, if there's no desire for that milk. Well, I'd say the same thing about a Christian life. Listen, you are forgiven by the gospel when you believed in Jesus, but when you're not growing, something's wrong. Now, it doesn't mean you're not his. What it means is there's some sort of an illness that's settled in. There's some sort of a misunderstanding, some wrong place trust, something that is keeping you from desiring the pure milk of the Word of God. And that it has to be settled. Once you settle that, the amazing thing is that word, that seed, that DNA code, if you will, spiritually speaking, begins to have its way and begins to transform you. And then you come to a place, look, here's the thing about the transformation process. Jesus did the work that was needed to correct your heart. He did the heart surgery on the cross. He paid the price. Your heart has been corrected. You've been given a new heart. But because you have a lot of old data, it's kind of like if you went in for a heart operation and yet you still are afraid to live with this repaired heart because you're not quite confident it really is strong enough. And same thing could be applied if you use an illustration of you have a knee operation and that tear has been corrected and now you need to exercise and you need to walk in reality. You still feel pain, so you're limping. And the doctor says, stop limping. And you go, I can't. It's all in your mind right now because your knee has been corrected. You need to tell your body it's okay. Put some weight on it. And, you know, the funny thing is, there are a lot of Christians still walking around with a lot of limps because they just haven't been convinced that they've been really repaired. And the truth is you have. Now you need to walk in it. You need to love. I don't feel like loving. Yeah. Just like you don't feel like putting weight on your knee after the knee operation. I get that. But it's okay. You can. You can love now. You have the power. It's been fixed. Now love. This is the thing that I think is so essential for us when it comes to this recoding.

0: The Lord has given us a new rewired code. He's pushed the reset button. He's saved us. Now let's apply that new code instead of going back and relying upon old data that doesn't fit anymore. Because the Word of God is living and powerful, and it is sharper than any two-edged sword, and it will get to the heart of it. So I want to encourage you with this one thing. This is an essential aspect of the Christian life. Probably the most essential, because it's a daily thing. What you've received from the gospel, you are His now. Now daily, you're going to learn how to enjoy that and walk without a limp. And be encouraged and be lifted up in a source of victory and joy. And I so long that for all of you, because especially as times are going to get more challenging and more anti-Christian in our culture, we shouldn't be surprised. Look, you get your face away from God's word and who knows what could go on in the culture. People make their own rules up all the time. But listen, we follow a different drum. We believe the scriptures. We believe that He's forgiven us, and so we are forgiving to those who despitefully use us and treat us. And you care for people. And even your worst enemy, you have compassion because you're praying for them. Because they don't know the life of God. This is what happens when the Word of God takes a hold of you. It's like it's a passion, it's a burning, you're excited, you can't keep it in, you want others to know. Forgiveness comes because you've been forgiven. Everything comes from this Word that has been given to us.
1: And what a wonderful gift God gave us when He gave us His Word. 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
2: Pastor Lloyd, have you ever met someone and thought, there's no way that person would ever become a Christian?
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0: Pastor Damian Kyle on what to make of what's really going on in our world today.
1: I can't make sense of anything that I see within our culture, within our world, without looking and saying, this is way beyond that human being and that human being and me as a human being. There is a spirit at work here. And there is a spirit at work here. And anytime you see rebellion against God, against his authority, leading people into that, you're dealing with a very real demonic realm that is being influential within a culture and growing in that influence.

0: The Christian is often ridiculed for his or her beliefs, but what's happening today defies any other explanation than what the Bible teaches. With that said, the clear evidence is still denied. Hi there. Thank you for joining us today on According to the Scriptures with Pastor Damian Kyle. We're presenting Gleanings from Genesis. That's the title of our series. And one of the things we began to glean last time is the demonic realm's role in what went wrong in this world. Here now with more on what really happened and who's involved, from Genesis 3, Pastor Damian.
1: It was all very good at the end of chapter 1, and then somehow this fall occurs before we get to the first verse of chapter 3. And many theologians think that the angelic realm was probably created on the second day when God created the heavens, and that's when they were created in terms of the whole progression of the angelic beings being created. And so the fall occurring sometime after that. It's a food for thought, but don't bet your house on it. The devil's described as having taken the form of a serpent for this temptation of Eve. And that this serpent is actually the devil taking on a physical form, is made clear to us by the Holy Spirit in his commentary concerning this very event in the last book of the Bible. When in Revelation chapter 20, verse 1, "Then I saw an angel coming down from heaven, having the key to the bottomless pit and the great chain in his hand. And he took hold of the dragon, that serpent of old, who is the devil and Satan, and bound him for 1,000 years. Again in the book of Revelation chapter 12, verse 9, "And so the great dragon was cast out, that serpent of old, called the devil and Satan, who deceives the whole world. He was cast to the earth, and his angels cast out with him." You notice that the devil is described as cunning in verse 1. It means subtle, it means crafty. It means to be wise, but in a bad way, wise about being up to no good. And he's certainly very, very good at that. And the craftiness or the subtlety of the devil is on full display in this temptation of Eve long before he ever opens his mouth and begins to tempt with words. You notice, first of all, in verse 1 that he attacks Eve when she was alone. And make no mistake about that. That was not an accident. That was something that he waited until that could occur. He waited until he could get her alone and he could tempt her alone. And he waited for the moment when he could do that. Personally, I don't doubt that the devil would have had a much harder time tempting Adam and Eve together as a pair if he had endeavored to do it with both of them together as a pair. He might not have been successful at all. And he knew that more than anyone. And so he catches her alone. And I think in terms of that aloneness, in terms of temptation, it's no accident that when you go into the New Testament, that Jesus, when he sent out in his public ministry, sent out the 70 to go out on their kind of missionary trips, he sent them out in twos. There's something about being more than just one in the midst of all of this. It's certainly one of the reasons that the writer of the book of Hebrews tells us that we're not to forsake the assembling of the saints, as many have done, as the writer of the book of Hebrews said at the time. And the importance as a Christian, and I'm not like drumming up business for the church, but the importance of every Christian. No one's going to be successful as a Lone Ranger Christian, operating and trying to manage this whole thing individually. We're all intended to be, not only attend a church, but deeply connected with a church. And what a church is, the learning of the Bible, prayer, worshiping God, serving one another, the Lord's Supper, evangelism, all of these things are important, not only for the health of the church, not only for reaching the world, but important to us in the midst of the degree of temptation that we face in the world. It's also in terms of his guile and his subtlety in verse 6, you notice that he very carefully selected the location of the temptation. That he definitely waits until he catches Eve alone. And then number 2, he catches her when the object of the temptation is within eyesight. He catches her near the tree near that temptation, the forbidden tree. The Garden of Eden was massive. There's just one river in the Garden of Eden, as we've already seen in past studies, was so large that it fed four great rivers. It was the fountainhead of four great rivers that then formed on the other side of the Garden of Eden. This place is absolutely massive. So as you realize how large the Garden of Eden was, we ask ourselves, what in the world, Eve, are you doing near that tree? If we hope to stand in the face of the devil's temptation and his lies, we just simply cannot allow him to find us standing right next to the biggest no-no in our lives, or the biggest threat to our personal relationship with God and obedience to him. I mean, to do that just makes the devil's job very easy. It made it easy for him in an ideal situation. How much easier is it if we allow him that in the full fallenness of the world that we live in today? I don't know, but perhaps the temptation would not have been successful if Satan had brought the temptation to her and she was fully 12 miles away from the tree. And it gives her 12 miles to walk and to think about it, to process and all. But if he can catch us, if we brought the temptation right into our house, we brought the temptation right into our lives, right near, the very thing we know is the thing that is the greatest threat to destroying our intimacy with God, we make it so easy for him. And important to allow the passage to examine our own individual lives in that very, very way. His subtlety, he is at work long before he ever opens his mouth. And to recognize his devices may be already at work in some of our lives. But the most dangerous aspect of Satan's temptations is in what he says. The subtlety is most dangerous there. And what he says and hopes to accomplish in a temptation is very, very predictable. Satan is not that creative. He doesn't have to be, because the methodology that he uses is so successful that he hardly needs to be inventive at all. And so he does have a modus operandi. He has a well-established methods that he resorts to, many of which are exposed to us, as we'll see as we go at the passage. And we'll look at those specifics of the verbal temptation in terms of the fall of Adam and Eve next time. But in order to fully set the table for all of that, I want us to just briefly notice just two more things that our passage reveals to us concerning Satan as a tempter. Number one, notice that Satan initiated the conversation with Eve. You don't have to go looking for the devil. He will come looking for you. Child of God or no child of God, he will do that. And so as we listen to these kind of things, you can sit here today and maybe be a Christian, not be a Christian, and think, why is he talking about all of these things? Why is it so important to know all of these things? Because we're intended to know all of these things for when he comes. Because it's not a matter of if he comes. It's a matter of when he comes, and that these things are in place in our lives before he comes with the fullness of his subtlety and temptation, beyond how he sets us up to fall, but then when he begins to speak his temptations. And second, I want you to notice that Satan initiated a theological conversation with Eve. It's the last thing you think he would actually do. You say, okay, you got Eve in the Garden of Eden, and Satan wants her to fall. So knowing what we do about Satan, what is the last thing he's going to talk about? I mean, the last thing you would think he would ever talk about would be God. That he would bring up theology. And yet that is exactly what he makes a beeline to. He begins a conversation and starts to talk with her about God. I think it's very fascinating to realize that the devil does not deny the existence of God. Oh, no, he does. He is a firm believer in God. He does not cast doubt in her mind at all in the existence of God. He knows that's fruitless. Now, he believes in God. He knows the existence of God. And not only is he a firm believer in the existence of God, and not any old God, but the God of the Bible. But the Bible teaches that the entire demonic realm is as well. James chapter 2, verse 19, James writes to us as Christians, and he says, you believe that there is one God. And it's kind of like whoopee-doo. You want a button for that? You think that gets you into heaven, just believing in the existence of God? You're just getting started acknowledging the existence of God. He said, you believe there is one God? Great. That's my addition. I'll go back to the strictness of the passage. He says, you do well. That's a great starting point. But then he says, even the demons believe and they tremble. Among Satan and the entire demonic realm, there is not one single atheist. There is not one single agnostic. And the atheist or the agnostic in life, they have taken their views to a realm that even the devil himself would not go to. How could he do so? How could he deny the existence of God? I mean, both he and Eve knew full well there was a God, and not just, again, not just any God, but the God of the Bible. And he knew that to deny the existence of God in general is a dead end with people. Absolutely a dead end. And so he does the next best thing, and that is he endeavored to change her thinking about God, her understanding of God, and he introduced another way of looking at things spiritually, another path spiritually than the one that the God of the Bible has put before us. And the devil is never more dangerous than when he's talking about God or theology or the Bible. And you know why he's never more dangerous? Because the things that hinge upon those issues are eternal. The consequences are eternal. We all know something from our own experience about the sins of sex, drugs, and rock and roll and those kind of temptations. But when Satan tempts us into sex, drugs, and rock and roll kind of sins, that's a sideshow. It's serious business in its own way, but it's an absolute sideshow compared to when he starts to talk on behalf of God or begin to talk about God. This is where he can do the real damage to a person, because Satan's ultimate goal is not to get us addicted to some sin or addicted to drugs or addicted to alcohol or addicted to pornography or addicted to some particular sin for the rest of our lives. All of that is just a means to an end. His ultimate goal is to get us to join him in his rebellion against God, and like him, to rebel against all divine authority in our lives, and to like him, make I will the supreme focus and aim of our lives, as opposed to God says. That is at the core, that is at the bottom line of every temptation that he uses. And he'll use many, many devices to attempt to get us to that place, but that's where he is intent upon getting us. And everywhere you see a human being living for himself or herself, living supremely for themselves and not for God, exalting their will above his will, living in complete disregard to God and to his word, living in a deliberate even rebellion against the authority that God deserves in our lives by virtue of being our creator, to say nothing of the fact that he is God Almighty, and he is more real than the seats you're sitting on, more real than any of us in this room. He exists, and he is deserving of that from us. And when you have someone, as you look at the culture and look at how the selfism movement has just been forced upon us, it has had all of the microphones within our culture for 40 years. And you see how many people now on the path of I will, rather than what does God say, what is God's will, and you realize how effective his voice and his temptation is within the culture. And when you have someone who has elevated themselves over and above God, which is the highest expression of pride, then you have someone who's following the path of the ancient and the present Lucifer, and it all ends in disaster. And Satan is fully aware of the fact that one day he's going to be cast into hell. He knows that his eternal judgment is coming. And the only thing that he lives for now is to see how many men, women, and children he can seduce into following him into the horror of that place. Satan has a real problem with authority in his life, even God's authority. And you look at the culture that we live in and how the respect for authority is ebbing. On a purely physical level, it is ebbing. And there's a spirit that's behind all of that. But more important than the lack of respect for that kind of authority within the culture, all of that just pales in comparison to the level of disrespect we see within our culture and the world, and increasing disrespect for God's authority and the authority of his commandments. You ever look at the world and say, this place is crazy? You look and you say, how can they believe that? How can so many of them believe that? How can they say that? How can they say that out loud? How can they say that out loud and get applause? How can they say that out loud and get an audience, get a following, when you can look at it and it's ludicrous, it's crazy, it's insane? What we're in the middle of, as the old saying goes, is that once you reject God and the truth of God, it's no surprise what anyone will follow then as a result. And this is where we are. And there's a spirit behind it. I can't make sense of anything that I see within our culture, within our world, without looking and saying, this is way beyond that human being and that human being and me as a human being. There is a spirit at work here. And there is a spirit at work here. And anytime you see rebellion against God, against his authority, leading people into that, you're dealing with a very real demonic realm that is being influential within a culture and growing in that influence. You're not crazy. The war that is going on around us is a real war. But as the Judeo-Christian kind of heritage is ebbing within our culture, now you see this other thing flashing in a way where it's able to throw off all subtlety at all and come forth in all of its infamous glory. This is what we see. And there's a demonic realm that is behind all of it. And without repentance, it ends badly, very, very badly. But we're not going to change the culture this morning, and I'm not going to reach the culture this morning. That's what this is all about. But I want to reach individuals. And if you have never, ever heard God's invitation to you, personally, to you, here's his invitation. Jesus said it himself. For God so loved the world, that's you, that he gave his only begotten Son, that whosoever, that's you again, that whosoever believes in him should not perish, but have everlasting life. That God offers you another path. He offers you another life. He offers you everlasting life. He offers you the opportunity at a personal relationship with him, a personal relationship with God. There's an alternative to the life that you have been living, the lies, the bondage, the emptiness, the frustration of it. And it is the relationship that you've been created for, and that is a relationship with God. Some of us today heard that gospel message many, many times in your life, but you haven't surrendered. I will, I will, I will, I will, I will. I don't want to do it. I don't want to turn to God. I don't want to go his way. I'm still willing to play the game. The self-will life is what I want to do, and the consequences haven't come falling on my head yet. I'm not yet reaping what I've sown. I like the balance that I've found, but that'll go out of balance in an instant. In one 5-minute period, you can end up doing something under that influence, that sin that you think you have so much control over, and you will end up doing something that you will regret for the rest of your life, and you'd give your right arm to be able to have those 5 minutes back. It's not a game. It's not a game. As somebody saying, this ain't no party, this ain't no disco, this ain't no fooling around. In a spiritual realm, there's two realms. And Jesus said, if you're not for me, then you are against me. There is no third path. There is no third existence, no third world. There is what is under the devil, and there is what is under God. And if today, because of whatever is happening in your life, maybe it's not a catastrophe, but it's just a drawing of the Holy Spirit within your life. And you say, this is the day that I want to be saved. I want to turn before all hell breaks loose in my life, in this life, to say nothing of the life to come.
0: Well, an urgent and timely appeal Pastor Damien Kyle has given us today here on According to the Scriptures. And don't go away. 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As promised now, once again, here's Pastor Damien to conclude our time in prayer.
1: Father, thank you for the instruction of your word. Thank you for its revelation, revealing to us what we would never otherwise know apart from your revelation. And Lord, thank you for the truths that we've looked at here today, these vital, important truths. And Lord, as you look at our lives here today and the world in which you've called us to live for you in these last days, we see how the devil's getting a pass, fewer and fewer people believing in you and fewer people believing in him as well. And he just gets to whoop them one day after another, after another, after another. They're being destroyed by someone they don't even believe exists in this life, to say nothing of the life to come. And thank you that you provide passages like this to help us understand the big picture of what we find ourselves in the middle of all day, every day. And not only to understand it, Lord, but how to successfully navigate it. I pray and we pray for all of the different things that have been said today in this sermon, and however any of it might be a word of exhortation, edification, or comfort in any of our lives, I pray that you would give it that supernatural life and continue that point in the sermon in each one of our lives in the context of our personal relationship with you as you see necessary. And I pray and we pray these things in Jesus' name. Amen.
0: And amen. Thank you for listening, friend. Next time on According to the Scriptures, our look at the fall continues. Pastor Damien Kyle will focus in on the temptation. 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
2: There is a war going on. It is a spiritual war, a war between truth and lies. Only one thing cuts through all lies and opinions. It is God's Word. It is God's Sword.
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4: All Scripture is God-breathed and is profitable. All Scripture is God-breathed and is profitable. What's profitable? A bunch of psychology? I think not. Did Paul offer to them the muddy mixture of the filth of worldly wisdom and clear living water from the Word? I submit to you, he did not. But he taught them the Scripture. When he said, I kept back nothing that was profitable to you, look at this. Declaring, teaching you, he said, publicly and from house to house, publicly and privately both, I suggest to you that Paul was like a Hebrew parent who was under the orders of the commission given in Deuteronomy chapter 6. Where God tells the covenant people, you got to teach your children these commands. You got to teach them. And you got to work it into everything. When you're lying in your house, when you're sitting, when you're walking in the way, it doesn't matter what your posture is, you're always in the mode of instructing your children, pointing out to them the wisdom of God. You guys hear me? I think Paul was the same way with spiritual children, always in that mode all the time. So he says it was both public and it was private, publicly and from house to house. Verse 21, solemnly testifying both to Jews and Greeks about repentance toward God and faith in our Lord Jesus Christ. Our Lord Jesus Christ. He said, I, Jews and Greeks, publicly, privately, repentance toward God and faith in our Lord Jesus Christ. Now, that's what he was proclaiming all the time. Verse 22, now behold, I bound in the Spirit, I'm on my way to Jerusalem, not knowing what will happen to me there, except that the Holy Spirit solemnly testifies to me in every city, saying that chains and afflictions await me. Chains and afflictions, chains and beatings. I can expect them in Jerusalem. But he tells them what they know. They know how he was. They know what he taught. They know all of this, and he tells them what he does not know. I don't know what's going to happen. He doesn't know the future. Only God knows that. But he's got enough experience with the Lord to know that everywhere he goes, he is told, he's warned by the Spirit. He's going to be warned by the Spirit again. More about that in a minute. Verse 24 is profound. He said, but I don't take my life of any account. I do not make my life of any account. King James Version, I count not my life dear unto myself. I don't count it something that's got to be saved. The rather I count it, something has got to be spent. I do not make my life of any account, nor dear to myself, so that I may finish my course and the ministry which I received from the Lord Jesus. Who did Paul receive that ministry from? Some council in Antioch? No. He received it from the Lord Jesus. He is an apostle. To testify solemnly of the gospel of the grace of God. The good news of the grace of God. Man, it is good news that we're saved by God's grace and not saved by our own works, our own efforts. It is truly good news. It's the gospel of the grace of God. And now he's going to tell him what he does know. He goes, here's what you know. You know how I was. You know everything I went through and how I dealt with it. You know what I taught. Here's what I don't know. What's going to happen in Jerusalem? Except I'm warned always. Bonds and affliction. But here's what I do know. This is heavy. And now behold, I know that all of you, among whom I went about preaching the kingdom, will no longer see my face. I'm seeing you guys for the last time. On earth, that's what he's saying. Now, when you know that, and how does Paul know it? I don't know. He has that insight given to him by the Lord, if he knows it, because he admits he doesn't know the future. But he knows enough to know that he's moving on, and he won't see them again. Now, when you know you're going to see somebody for the very last time, you're a little bit more, we all are, a little bit more purposeful in communicating, more deliberate in our message. Are we not? Come on, have you had the opportunity to see anybody off? You know they're dying. Is there a member of your family? You got to go see them for the last time. Then they tell you, we got to go see grandpa for one more time. Or maybe it's your dad or your mom. Have you had that opportunity? And hopefully you took advantage of that opportunity and go, well, I'm definitely going to say I love you. I'm going to say it. Maybe you've never said it before. Hopefully you took advantage of that opportunity because you know it's your last chance. Yeah, I hope so. So Paul tells him this. I'm not going to see you. You will no longer see my face. Therefore, since that is the case, verse 26, since this is the last time, I testify to you this day that I am innocent of the blood of all. There's no blood on my hands because I've delivered the message that I was given. Look at this. I am innocent of the blood of all, for I did not shrink from declaring to you the whole purpose of God. King James Version. I did not fail to declare the whole counsel of God. Pastor Chuck Smith would often bring us back at pastors' conferences year after year and remind us of this text and testify that he didn't know how it would be possible for Paul to make that statement unless he had taken those elders from Ephesus through the whole Bible, that which at that point had been completed, the whole canon of Scripture. Now, clearly, the New Testament is still coming together. But how could Paul say, I declared all the counsel of God or all the purpose of God? How could he say, I kept back nothing from you unless he was taking them systematically through, giving them the big picture, just like the resurrected Savior did in Luke 24:27, beginning at Moses and all the prophets, he expounded unto them in all the scriptures the things concerning himself. You guys get that? Son of God did something systematic. On the road to Emmaus, walking on the road with two disciples, he began in Moses and all the prophets, and he expounded in all the scriptures the things concerning Christ himself. I really do believe, as Pastor Chuck taught, that that is exactly what the apostles of our Lord then engaged in. The Lord gave them a pattern on the road to Emmaus, and I believe that was standard. I do believe that. Certainly, I believe it was the Apostle Paul. Imagine those guys who came back from Emmaus with their testimony, their story. We seen him alive. Peter saw him too. And then the Lord appears there with them. I'm telling you, if I was friends with those two, I'd be picking their brains. Come on. Remember, give me some more. What else did he say? He began at Moses and all the prophets and expounded them in all the scriptures. He covered summarizing the whole Old Testament in a few miles. Come on. Remember something else. Come on. Is there anything else? Anything else? I'd be like, come on, you got it. And I'm sure that those guys were quite a resource. Those two. I bet those two were popular among those who wanted to really know fulfilled prophecy. But think about those days. The 50 or so days, you know, between the resurrection of our Lord and day of Pentecost, they were told to tarry. Well, that 40-day period in which, you know, the Lord, think about those days. I'm telling you, they were going over prophecy. Their minds had been blown. Everything that they had witnessed had all been foretold by the prophets, and they did not know it while it was happening. Can you imagine? Do you imagine the excitement they had about prophecy? Imagine the zeal they had to dig into it, to access the prophetic scriptures and to pore over them and go, wow, there's another one, and they would find them. Sometimes I'm sure they'd find them, and the guys that were on the Cleopas, and the other one went, oh yeah, that was one. Yeah, he mentioned that one. I'm sure. Oh, thanks a lot. Yeah, I'm sure that everybody wished they had been on that walk. I wish I'd been on that walk. But in a sense, we get to go on that walk in our own journey with the Spirit of God who inspired the writing of the scriptures. And we get to go from Moses, his writings, starting in Genesis, and go through the whole thing. That's what we've been doing for all the years that we've been here at this church. That's what we're doing right now tonight. So even as we do this tonight, as we go through the scripture, let me once again point out to you from the scripture that Paul taught the scripture. From the scripture that Paul taught systematically the whole scripture. How are you going to be able to say, I declared unto you all? How can you say all the purpose of God unless you have covered all of the Bible? I love this text, and this text has become one that I get to in my own crude way that I learned from Pastor Chuck. I get to lay it out. And by the way, before Chuck passed, before he went to be with the Lord, I told him about this great door that opened up to influence the other denominations. I'm very grateful for it. Man, he was excited. I told him, I'm not doing it like you would do it. I'm doing a Ken Graves version, so pray for me. But he was blessed, and he was greatly encouraged on his way out of this world. I've had some great doors open to me. I've had the chance to make the case. You know, that reminds me, I got to do it. The publishers of the LSB heard that I'm teaching out of it, which is really cool because they shouldn't even know who I am. But they heard I am and reached out to me and asked if I would write I guess it's an endorsement of their translation. I was tickled to death, man. I'm like, you've heard of me? That's a joke from God. I'm from Aetna. But you guys out there on the West Coast, you heard I'm using this here translation of yourn. And I likes it. So I got to try to write something smart. It's a wonderful translation. I got to write something smarter than that. But anyway, this, think about this whole thing. Paul said, I don't count my life dear. I got a mission. I do not make my life of any account, nor dear to myself. He gave it to the Lord. He gave it away. He knows he's going to live as long as he's supposed to live. He knows he's a slave. Man, I don't count my life dear. Do we do? Because if you count your life dear, you will be a chicken. You count your life dear, if you count your retirement dear, your house dear. But what if the government confiscates it? They might. They've done it before through history to Christians. It's not beyond the realm of possibility that election goes weird again and wrong people come to power. So you got to do that. You got to factor that in while you're building the house. All right, Lord, it's your house. Everything's yours. My life's yours. I'm in your hands. The tragedy for too many American Christians that their life is dear to themselves. Testify, I'm innocent of the blood of all. For I did not shrink from declaring to you all the purpose of God. Now, what is the implication there? That if you do shrink from declaring the whole, you may not be innocent of the blood of all. There may be blood on your hands for the failure, for the omission. Innocent of the blood of all men. He's using the expression that God gave to the prophets. He gave it to Ezekiel. Specifically, he's like, if I give you a message, I tell you to go and warn. If you don't warn them, and judgment comes, their blood will be required at your hands. If you warn them, and they ignore you and refuse to repent, their blood be upon their own heads. That's what Paul is referencing. I am pure the blood of all men because I've not shrinked. I've not shrank. I haven't shrunk from declaring to you all the whole purpose of God. Now, look at what he says to him in verse 28. Minutes left. We won't finish this chapter. He said, be on guard for yourselves and for all the flock among which the Holy Spirit has made you overseers. Can I point out to you that Paul didn't say, watch over the flock over which I made you an overseer. He didn't say, watch over the flock over which the council made you an overseer. He said this was something the Holy Spirit did. Be on your guard. Be alert. Be on your guard. That indicates that there is a danger to the flock. You got to watch over the flock. To shepherd the church of God, which he purchased with his own blood. Whose church is it? It's God's. He purchased it with his own blood. When did God bleed? He bled when the man, Jesus, who is God, bled. So anytime anybody denies the divinity of Christ, you tell them, when did God bleed? He purchased this church with his own blood. He bled in the form of his son. Paul said, here's something I know. Here's something else I know. He goes, I told you what you know. I told you what I don't know. Now I'll tell you what I do know. I'll tell you something else I know. I know that after my departure, savage wolves will come in among you, not sparing the flock. I know that there's still a war of predator versus prey. Spiritually speaking, the flock of God are in the prey category. The predators will come in and they will not spare the flock. This is the saddest part, verse 30. And from among your own selves, men will arise speaking perverse things to draw away the disciples after them. Oh, and there are people that do this. Listen, there are people who have drawn disciples of them instead of making them disciples of Christ. The manipulative hypester that finds a way to make every single piece of the Bible all about you. It's all about you. It's all about your story. I'm telling you, they do it. They do it and it sells and it makes them very popular. Endless hype. It's all about you. You're here. You're in here. No, it's all about him and his glory. Wolves. They draw disciples after themselves. Even among your own selves. Yeah. From your own selves, men will arise. Speaking perverse things to draw away the disciples after them. Therefore, be watchful. Stay alert, you guys. Remembering that night and day for a period of 3 years, I did not cease to admonish each one with tears. There's so much at stake, and Paul, you get the impression, this is the second time he's mentioned tears in this speech, in this visit. Second time he's mentioned tears. You guys hear me? It could be why, because there's something at stake. I'm telling you, Paul wouldn't cry on behalf of his own suffering. I mean, he cried on behalf of others. That's when men cry. You cry because you're grateful. Cry because you're humble. The love of God should bring you to tears. You don't cry about your boo-boo. You don't cry about your injury or how someone's treating you. No, you don't. You cry on behalf of others. And Paul said, in this subject in which there is great danger and it's real, he said, I warned you. I did it with tears for 3 years, night and day. You get the impression that he was constantly making people aware. This is serious business, you guys. This is serious. There's a lot at stake. There's a war going on here. He says here in verse 32, now I commend you to God and to the word of his grace, which is able to build you up and give you the inheritance among all those who are being sanctified. I commend you to God. He said, look at verse 33. I have coveted no one's silver or gold or clothes. And I rather think that Paul was humbly dressed. He doesn't have a whole bunch of big, gigantic suitcases on wheels. He's real mobile. He's got the bare essentials. A real minimalist. He said, I'm going to remind you, I was not after your money. Why is that relevant? Paul said, you know, you yourselves know. He's going to tell them again what they know. You yourselves know that these hands ministered to my own needs and to those who were with me. So Paul's telling them, I wasn't after your money. I want you to remember that. I want you to remember that I worked hard in order to be here to serve you. That is, follow my example. Follow my example. In verse 35, "And everything I showed you that by laboring in this manner, you must help the weak and remember the words of the Lord Jesus that he himself said." Now, we don't have this, and if you've got a red letter edition, surely the next sentence is in red. "It is more blessed to give than to receive." Those words are not from any one of the four Gospels. Thank the Lord, Paul told them, because when he told them, he told us to, because that's one of the coolest things that our King said. More blessed. What does blessed mean again? Happy. It's funner. It's happier to give than it is to get. Happier to give than it is to receive. Hey, you guys, get this? Paul is telling the elders at Ephesus, giving's funner. The Lord said so. When he had said these things, verse 36, he knelt down and prayed with them all. And they began to weep aloud, falling on Paul's neck. They were kissing him. Because they did that kind of stuff. We don't do that, just for the record. That was a different culture. If I say bye, we don't be kissing. Don't be falling on my neck. That's a hug, right? But being in agony, especially, that's a strong word here, being in agony, they hurt deepest over the word which he had spoken to them, that they would not see his face again. And they were accompanying him to the ship. So I hope if we do have a parting, I hope we don't for any reason. Can't imagine I'm going anywhere except to prison. I mean, if things change. But I hope, you know, listen, I'm just saying, I hope that day does come, or me, or maybe not just me, maybe certainly if John Mills has got to go, if God calls him away somewhere. Say God calls John to go start a church in San Francisco. Then I hope you'd be sad. I hope you'd weep. They didn't have smartphones. There's no FaceTime. It takes some of the sting out of it now. Josh and Kelsey are gone. I don't see them all the time now, but I can. Little time zone issue. I adjust for that, and we can talk. We talked just the other day. Yeah, day before yesterday. It was just cool. It was like he's just 4 miles away from where I'm sitting. And he's camper. We're just talking in the morning. Of course, it's later in the day for him, but it does take a lot of the sting out of it. It's that way now. It's different than it's ever been in the history of the world. Because we, with telecommunications, we get

0: He can't even see them. He can't, we got cooler tech than they even anticipated. Don't we? Yet we still don't have warp speed. But the technology does take some of the sting out. But it's so much more painful when you realize I'm not going to see you again until heaven. And it should hurt if we love each other, we actually like each other. I'd like to think, I hope so. If the day comes I'm leaving, I'm hoping I'm not leaving with everybody going, yeah, get out of here. Keep moving, old man. Or somebody doesn't come along and go, hey, listen, it was great once, but you don't make any sense anymore, Grandpa. So we've got a rocking chair for you. But I hope I know it before you. And that it's sad. I hope it is. I hope we all have a good cry, but no kissing. Crying without kissing. Hugging is welcome. But I'm going to leave you with this one thing. It Paul's reminding them of what he did because he wants them to do what he did. He's like, I'm telling you, I'm going to remind you what you know. You know what I did. Do that. And remember the words of the Lord. It's funner to give. Don't be trying to exploit the flock of God, but instead serve them, give to them, work hard, be an example to them. Watch over that flock. There are wolves, and wolves are the business of the under-shepherd. What is that 23rd Psalm where David, you know, he writes like he's one of the little lambs. And he says of his shepherd, his rod and his staff, they comfort me. Sheep's comforted by the fact that his shepherd's got a weapon. The sheep are comforted that the shepherd's got a weapon. And he will jolly well use it on the wolves. It bugs me when ministers are not confrontational about wolves. They're creeping in all over the church and they're exploiting children. They're trying to get into kids' church. They don't even do background checks and they don't screen them and then they don't confront them. Confrontations have to happen. And any so-called minister that can't do confrontations is an unfit shepherd and shouldn't be in that role. Because that's part of your business. Because wolves don't show up looking like wolves. They show up wearing sheep suits. Which means they ate a sheep and kept the fuzz. Sheep's clothing. Wolves in sheep's clothing? Where'd they get that from?
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0: much of what we comprehend we cannot see. Atoms, germs, love are just a few examples. We'll talk about how we're to walk by faith and not by sight today on The Being Christ. We thank the Lord you're with us. Today, Pastor Bob Hoekstra will point to the cross and urge us to trust in God as our series Humility and Faith continues. Our reference point will be Hebrews chapter 12, as well as 2 Corinthians chapter 5. Here's Pastor Bob to have us think through what it really means to walk by faith.
1: If we're going to walk by faith, we sure want to settle where faith comes from, the source of faith. No one can walk by faith, no one can grow in faith, unless they learn where faith comes from. I may have told you the stories about the gal in our church in Dallas that asked me one day, "Pastor, where does faith come from?" You know, and I stumbled and hemmed and hawed, and she knew instantly. She already knew I didn't know by the way I was teaching. I made faith sound like something they just needed to do and do it now. I mean, come on, can't you just say, "I believe"? You know, kind of humanistic religious philosophy. She knew I didn't know, and she was such a humble saint. So she asked me a question. "Pastor, where does faith come from?" I'll tell you, it was one of the huge moments in my life. Because God convinced me that day, here I was, a pastor. I didn't even know where faith came from. I'd gone through 5 years of formal theological study and pretty serious attention to the Word. I didn't know where faith came from. I knew it was important, and praise God I had some, but I didn't know where I got it. I just thought I kind of just decided someday, I guess, or something. Well, it does involve decisions, but the decision isn't the source. Hebrews 12. So this dear lady was twice my elder in years and 10 times my wisdom. We started looking in Scripture for verses that told us where faith came from, and here's one we found. I think she already knew this one, though. She was wise as a serpent, harmless, though, as a dove. Hebrews 12:2, looking unto Jesus, the author and perfecter of faith. Author, originator. One who starts something, initiates it, authors it. Yeah, Jesus is the author of faith. If you and I have faith, and no doubt all of us here do, have some, Jesus authored it in our lives. I don't think the Scriptures in any way describe it as an arbitrary thing, like zap a little faith, zap more, zap none. I don't think the Scriptures show that. I don't. Faith is a relational matter. We've touched on that many times. It grows out of relationship. Faith needs an object. And Jesus is the object. And the object of our faith is the author of our faith. Basically, he said, "Hey, listen to who I am. I want you to believe in me." Somehow, we heard about the Lord Jesus. The gospel came to us. Somehow. Testimony, a tract, a tape, a message. And Jesus was revealed to us in the gospel as one who was able to save. And through that gospel of salvation, through faith in Jesus Christ, as it was offered, the Spirit is explaining and convicting. You're hearing the truth and you need it. And we still had the option to suppress it. Boy, I did for years. I heard that message from the time I could understand English words. Well, I heard it before that. I grew up in a wonderful Christian home. 25 years before I responded. But it was through the revelation of the Lord Jesus, the revelation of His truth about my need, and Him just bringing to bear all those realities. To the day I said, "Lord Jesus, I believe in you." I didn't come up with that. He convinced me of that. He authored faith. That's what happened in your life too. He's the author of faith. And He wants to be the perfecter of faith. We don't need to know where faith comes from initially. We need to know where it comes from in its ongoing, growing aspect. The one who authored faith now wants to perfect it in us, you know, develop it. How does he do that? Same way. It's relational. The more we allow him to reveal himself to us, who he is, how great he is, how faithful, how reliable, our faith and reliance on him will grow. It's a relational reality from the author and perfecter of our faith. The question about, really, is there a difference between saving faith and sanctifying faith, or initial faith and ongoing faith? It's all faith, but you can describe it in those different terms because it's where it's getting applied. Like there's grace that forgives sin, and there's grace that grows you up. We've looked at those a lot. It's all grace. It just has a different implication, application of where it addresses the need in your own life. Romans 12. Romans 12, more on the source of faith. Where does faith come from? Romans 12, verse 3. For I say through the grace given to me, to everyone who is among you, not to think of himself more highly than he ought to think, but to think soberly, as God has dealt to each one a measure of faith. Verse 4. For as we have many members in one body, but all the members do not have the same function. It's kind of talking about faith working in body life, where we each have our own role in the body. And verse 6, the different role is about spiritual gifts. Having then gifts differing according to the grace that is given to us, let us use them, these gifts of grace, the spiritual gifts. If prophecy, let us prophesy in proportion to our faith. And it goes on to talk of other gifts. God has dealt to each one of us, that is to every believer, a measure of faith. Faith to fit our role. This is now born-again believers that God's working with and authoring and developing faith that will fit their role. If you have the gift of prophecy, exercise it in proportion to your faith. All the spiritual gifts are basically exercised in proportion to our faith in God because they're grace gifts. In fact, charismata, the word translated spiritual gifts, charis is the word for grace in the New Testament. Charismata, grace gifts. The gifts of the Spirit are endowments of God's grace that enable us to function in a particularized way so we know what part of the body we are. And all of that is exercised and used by faith, by dependence and trust in the Lord, who gave us those gifts and is developing our faith to use them. Yes, God is the source of faith. Acts 3:16 makes that very clear. Acts 3:16, when that man was healed, the gate of the temple at the hour of prayer, the explanation of what happened there comes in Acts 3, verse 16. And his name, the name of Jesus, through faith in his name has made this man strong, whom you see now. Yes, the faith which comes through him has given him this perfect soundness in the presence of you all. The faith which comes through him. Again, very relational language. Faith comes through the Lord Jesus. Then how do we grow in it? A growing relationship with the one who delivers it, who develops it, who perfects it. The more we get to know the Lord, the greater faith is growing in our lives. Faith is trust in the Lord. We trust him to the extent that we see him as trustworthy. If our faith is weak, our relationship with him needs to develop. It's not, I need to believe more. I'm going to try to believe more. No, get to know him better. I've shared with you at times that God has given me great faith and confidence in my wife. Oh, what a blessing to live with someone that you don't have any doubts about. That you just trust. I trust her with any area of my life. Or our kids or grandkids or anything that pertains to us. I just totally trust her. I'm not afraid, suspicious, checking up, tugging and working. Who wants you, you know? Just, what a liberty, what a joy. But I tell you what, that didn't come through some great decision I made. It became a decision by just living with her and finding out, oh my goodness, this woman is trustworthy. We trust God because he's trustworthy, not because you just said, okay, I'll trust, you know. That's not faith. That's religious willfulness. It's deadly. Faith is a response to a faithful God. In fact, the whole Christian life is about relationship. Remember, Jesus said, this is eternal life, that they might know you. You know, get acquainted with you, the only true God in Jesus Christ, whom you have sent. Now, faith, it's a relational reality.
0: And as we've seen today, faith comes from the one who is the faithful one. Jesus is the author of faith, and he's also the perfecter of it. This is Living in Christ. Pastor Bob Hoekstra is driving home the importance of humility and faith through this present series. 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One we'd like to make special mention of is Bob's series on the emerging church movement. What is it, and should Christians be concerned about it? Earnestly Contending for the Faith includes the ministry of reproof, the pointing out of wrong or error. And Pastor Bob does that beautifully in this special DVD series on the emerging church movement. 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I'm glad you've joined us for this important study on humility and faith. Come back next time when Bob Hoekstra continues to point to the Lord and his wonderful word, right here on Living in Christ.

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3: A vision is something like a waking dream. You know what it's like when you have a dream at night? Different images, different movies, so to speak, play in your head. Things play out in your head as if they're not actually happening, but in your mind, you imagine them as happening. You picture them as happening in your mind. In this sense here, a vision is something like a waking dream. The mental images are happening in Ezekiel's mind.
2: Have you ever had a dream so real it jolts you awake? You lie in bed questioning whether you were only dreaming, trying to wrap your head around the overwhelming emotions you're feeling. A waking dream is similar to this, except it's a state of mind in which you are conscious. Today, Pastor David teaches us that a vision is something like a waking dream. Ezekiel was watching this encounter with the cherubim play out in his mind in such a vivid way that it felt real, as if it were really happening in front of him. Now, here's Pastor David in the book of Ezekiel chapter 1 as he begins his message, The Cherubim of God's Throne.
3: We're beginning a verse-by-verse study through the book of Ezekiel. And so, of course, we're going to begin here at Ezekiel chapter 1 and take a look in this first study at the first 9 verses of the chapter, where prominently stand not only an introduction to the book, but the cherubim of God's throne. Let's begin now, Ezekiel chapter 1, starting at verse 1. Now it came to pass in the 30th year, in the 4th month, on the 5th day of the month, that I was among the captives by the river Chebar, that the heavens were opened, and I saw visions of God. Ezekiel's account of his prophecy wasn't a fairy tale from an unknown time and place. He was a real man who lived in a real place, and on a real day, he had remarkable visions of God. Now, we're going to talk a little bit more about that idea of visions later, but let's consider the time first. First, he speaks of verse 1, the 30th year. That's likely the age of the prophet Ezekiel when he begins his account here in chapter 1. According to Numbers chapter 4, verse 3,

Priests in Israel often began their temple service in their 30th year. This date also means that Ezekiel grew up during the reform years of King Josiah. You see, Ezekiel's prophetic ministry began the same year that his priestly ministry would have begun, that is, 30 years of age. That is, if he was in Jerusalem with a functioning temple. As verse 1 tells us, and we'll discuss a little bit more later, Ezekiel wasn't in Jerusalem, even though the temple was still, at the time of chapter 1, still functioning. Now, if Ezekiel was 30 years old in the year 583 BC, then he was born about 622 BC, again, during the reign of the godly king Josiah. And about 600 BC, when he was about 23 years old, the prophet Ezekiel married. This is mentioned, discussed later on in the book of Ezekiel. He and his wife went to Babylon as exiles in the year 597 BC when he was 26 years of age. Ezekiel's wife died when he was about 37 years old. We're going to see that later on in Ezekiel chapter 24. And the last dated prophecy of Ezekiel is in the year 571 BC when Ezekiel was 51 years old. Now, therefore, when you put it all together, you see that the book of Ezekiel covers a ministry that lasted just over 20 years. And it was a ministry that did not take place in the kingdom of Judah, in the land of Israel, in the city of Jerusalem. Instead, verse 1 tells us, I was among the captives by the river Kebar. Now, taking the population of other nations as captives was a common practice in Ezekiel's time among the empires of the ancient Near East. The Assyrians did it to the northern kingdom of Israel, and some 130 years later, the Babylonians did it to the southern kingdom of Judah. And they did this to accomplish at least two things. First of all, they wanted to weaken resistance to the local government by taking the best and the brightest out of the land, those people most likely to organize an effective opposition to the new leadership. But secondly, they wanted to take the most capable, productive people into the land of their own empire to strengthen their economy and their military. If there were good, competent people, why not bring them into your own capital cities? So that's why Ezekiel was along the river Kebar among the captives. Now, there's something you need to understand about the captivity of the kingdom of Judah in this period where they were conquered by the Babylonians. In a series of attacks, the Babylonian Empire overwhelmed the kingdom of Judah, and they carried away captives in three waves. This is important to understand. Not all the Israelites who were taken away to captivity were taken in the same wave. The first wave was in 605 BC. Jerusalem was attacked, the Babylonians established their dominance, and they took many of the best and the brightest back to Babylon with them. This was the wave of captivity, 605 BC, when Daniel and other of the best and brightest were taken to Babylon. Then, 8 years later, in 597 BC, Jerusalem was attacked again by the Babylonians. Treasure was taken from the temple, and more captives were taken to Babylon. That's the second wave. Then, in 587 BC, this would be 18 years after the first captivity and 10 years after the second captivity, that Jerusalem fell. The temple was destroyed, and almost everyone remaining in the kingdom was exiled. Now, Daniel was taken in that very first captivity, but Ezekiel was taken in the second phase in 597 BC. 2 Kings chapter 24, verses 12 through 16, describes the conquest that led to Ezekiel's captivity. And there's no indication that Ezekiel ever returned to Judah. However, notice this. At the time Ezekiel started his prophetic ministry, it was still 10 years until Jerusalem would be utterly conquered and devastated by the Babylonians, that Judah would cease

to exist as an independent kingdom and that the temple would be destroyed. Ezekiel began his prophetic ministry when Judah still stood as an independent kingdom. Now, they were under Babylon's powerful domination. There's no doubt about it. They weren't truly a free independent kingdom. But the temple also still stood in Ezekiel's day when he began his ministry, and it was functioning in Jerusalem. Now, during this time, before Judah's complete conquest, there were many false prophets in Jerusalem and Babylonia who had claimed that God would rescue Judah, and that those who were already taken captive, like Daniel, like Ezekiel, would soon return. Some of these false prophecies are described in Jeremiah chapter 28, verses 1 through 4, and Jeremiah chapter 29, verses 15 through 28. The message of the prophet Ezekiel was a rebuke to those who enjoyed these false prophecies, because what they manifested was a sinful wish to escape the deserved judgment that the Babylonians would soon bring. They wanted to bring God's people real hope, that is, the faithful prophets, such as Ezekiel and Jeremiah, instead of the empty hope that the false prophets had. So here Ezekiel was by the river Chebar, which, according to Ralph Alexander, was a navigable canal that flowed southeast from the city of Babylon, not very far from the city of Babylon. And what happened there? It's at the very end of verse 1. Ezekiel says, "The heavens were opened, and I saw visions of God." Ezekiel experienced these amazing visions that make up the first three or so chapters of the book of Ezekiel by this river Chebar. Now, apparently, these came to him as visions. And you understand what a vision is. A vision is something like a waking dream. You know what it's like when you have a dream at night? Different images, different movies, so to speak, play in your head. Things play out in your head as if they're not actually happening, but in your mind, you imagine them as happening. You picture them as happening in your mind. In this sense here, a vision is something like a waking dream. The mental images are happening in Ezekiel's mind. He can see them, so to speak, clearly in his mind. These are visions, yet it's not actually happening in front of him. Now, that's something important to remember as we get into the spectacular vision that's going to take up much of Ezekiel chapter 1. But let's go now to verses 2 and 3, where it speaks about the word of the Lord and the hand of the Lord upon Ezekiel. Here we go, starting at verse 2. "In the fifth day of the month, which was the fifth year of King Joachim's captivity, the word of the Lord came expressly to Ezekiel the priest, the son of Buzi, in the land of the Chaldeans by the river Chebar, and the hand of the Lord was upon him there." Well, in verse 2, we read that this happened in the fifth year of King Joachim's captivity. Now, by many reckonings, the captivity of King Joachim, it's recorded in 2 Kings chapter 4, happened in 597 BC, 10 years before the complete fall of the kingdom of Judah. The fifth year of his captivity would have been about 5 years before the complete fall of Jerusalem and the kingdom of Judah. Therefore, the visions of Ezekiel chapter 1 came to him in the year 592 BC. That is the captivity of 597 BC plus 5 years. And what happened there in verse 3? It says that the word of the Lord came expressly to Ezekiel the priest. Not only did God's word come to Ezekiel the priest, but it came in a remarkable way. It came expressly. Now, what do we know about this man, Ezekiel the priest? Well, one thing we know is we know that his name means something. It has a significance, just the meaning of his name. The name Ezekiel signifies either the strength of God or to be strengthened by God. It combines the idea of strength and the generic name for God, El. So the strength of God or strengthened by God. We know the meaning of his name.
And Charles Feinberg went on to list other things we know about Ezekiel the man. Again, as I said, we know the meaning of his name, the strength of God or strengthened by God. We know that he was probably born in 622 BC, if Ezekiel chapter 1, verse 1 makes reference to his age. We know that he was a priest, that's in verse 3. We know that he was taken captive with King Joachim in 597 BC. We know that he was at Chebar, likely a royal canal of Nebuchadnezzar. We know that he was married and had his own home. That's in Ezekiel chapter 8 and Ezekiel chapter 24. We also know, according to Ezekiel chapter 24, that his wife died during his ministry and God commanded him to not remarry. We further know that he served during the same time as Jeremiah the prophet and Daniel the prophet. He makes no mention of Jeremiah, but he has at least three mentions of Daniel. In chapters 14, there's two mentions, and then again in chapter 28. And we also know by comparing Ezekiel chapter 1, verse 2, and chapter 29, verse 17, that Ezekiel prophesied for about 20 years. Now, this vision that takes up the first several chapters of the book Ezekiel happened in the land of the Chaldeans by the river Chebar. Ezekiel likely lived with other Jewish captives in this city or town on the river. More significantly, verse 3 tells us that the hand of the Lord was upon him there. Ezekiel received God's word in a special way. The phrase there, or the word used in verse 3, says that he received it expressly. You see, he also was God's agent or representative in a special way because the hand of the Lord was upon him. According to the commentator Ralph Alexander, that phrase, the hand of the Lord was upon him, captures the idea behind the name Ezekiel. In other words, if God's hand is upon you, God is strengthening you. And the name Ezekiel can be interpreted as God strengthens. Well, those first three verses are somewhat introductory to the book. We have the man, we have his time, we have where he is. Let's get in now, starting at verse 4, of this amazing vision that Ezekiel would have of the living creatures that surround the throne of God, and then later on in the chapter, of God himself. Here we go, starting at verse 4. Then I looked, and behold, a whirlwind was coming out of the north, a great cloud with a raging fire engulfing itself, and brightness was all around it, and radiating out of its midst like the color of amber out of the midst of the fire. Ezekiel saw something. The first few words of verse 4 indicate this. Then I looked, and behold. Now, I need to make this clear. Ezekiel did see something in the images of his mind. These were visions that came to him, yet they were real. They were vivid. These just weren't words popping into his head or abstract ideas. He saw images in his head, and he's going to describe for us the best way that he can, of course, under the inspiration of the Holy Spirit, what these images were like. And friends, I invite you to imagine for yourself what it was that Ezekiel saw. Don't do it with too much confidence. You know, people have loved to represent the things that we're going to see in these visions with artwork. Especially in today's world of AI-generated artwork. People love to type a few words into an AI image command and get some sort of image. And friends, it's fine to do that. It's fine to think about what these things look like. But we have to realize that in some of these images, we're dealing with things that come from another dimension, another world. And we can imagine what those things look like, but we can't get right inside Ezekiel's head and see the same vision that he saw. Now, in verse 4, the image is clear enough. He says, I saw a whirlwind coming out of the north. Ezekiel saw a whirlwind, something like a tornado, coming from the north. Now, the north is often associated with God's judgment through Israel's powerful enemies,
the Assyrians, the Babylonians, as far as where Israel sat, they came from the north.

Israel's captivity was more in the north. So this was a direction that was filled with the enemies of Israel and from where God's judgment came against Israel. And again, this verse begins Ezekiel's description of what might be one of the most unusual and detailed visions of God in the scriptures. And when we take Ezekiel chapters 1, 2, and 3 as a unit, it's also the most in-depth and the longest description of a prophet's calling in the entire scriptures. It's interesting to see. The prophet Jeremiah, who served at the same time as Ezekiel, the prophet Jeremiah struggled with his calling. And in some sense, so did Moses. Moses was reluctantly called. Ezekiel doesn't seem to have struggled with his calling. God called him and he said, "Yes, Lord, let's do it." Now, it was significant that this vision of God and the living creatures that he's going to describe in the following verses came from the direction that captivity and conquest came against Israel. In other words, the north. This was a way of saying that those calamities were from God. So this whirlwind, this tornado comes. And look how he describes it in verse 4. It's a great cloud with raging fire engulfing itself. The whirlwind that Ezekiel saw was associated with the great images of God's presence. In other words, he says that it's a great cloud. And God manifested himself and his presence among Israel by a cloud many times. The cloud by day was an expression of God's presence with Israel through the wilderness. The cloud of glory that filled the temple at the dedication of the temple by Solomon, that was an example of the presence of God. So this great cloud is an emblem of God's presence. And then it also says that it's a raging fire engulfing itself. Well, the pillar of fire by night was the expression of God's presence with Israel through the wilderness. And I find it so interesting, the description of this fire in verse 4. It's described as a raging fire engulfing itself. To me, that sounds something like what Moses saw with the burning bush, where he saw a fire that burned the bush but did not consume itself. A raging fire engulfing itself. It seems to be burning without burning up whatever fuel it is feeding upon. Now, one great effect of this vision was to assure Ezekiel that Yahweh was in fact the sovereign God of all creation. No matter how great Babylon and all her gods seem to be, this is the God of the cloud of glory. This is the God of the divine fire from heaven. This is the God of the raging fire that engulfs itself. And then, verse 4, he says, brightness was all around it and radiating out of its midst. Again, you can imagine what Ezekiel saw. We don't exactly know. We can't get inside his mind and see the same vision. All we have is the description, which the description can never match what he actually saw in his mind. But what an amazing description. Brightness was all around it and radiating out of its midst. This radiating brightness was an expression of the glory of God. And friends, let me tell you something. The glory of God is all over the book of Ezekiel. If you want to know one of the consistent themes of the book of Ezekiel, look to that idea of the glory of God. I like what Charles Feinberg had to say about this in his commentary. He said, if the message of Isaiah centers about the salvation of the Lord, that of Jeremiah about the judgment of the Lord, and that of Daniel about the kingdom of the Lord, then that of Ezekiel is concerned with the glory of the Lord. And this is seen in the very first impression of this remarkable vision that Ezekiel has. This whirlwind with cloud, with fire that engulfs itself. And again, verse 4, brightness was all around it and radiating out of its midst. Now, let's read verses 5 through 9, where we're going to see the four living creatures associated
with this.

0: in this fiery, cloudy, brightly radiant tornado, from within it came the likeness of four living creatures. Four remarkable beings were notable from within this whirlwind of God's presence.
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1: So often we want it all laid out for us, and God is just waiting on us to obey step one. And it's no different here. No different in the situation that we're looking at here. God told Abraham to leave, and I will show you what to do from there. See, that takes faith. That takes faith to do this. He also dwelt in tents, showing that this world was not his home. He was looking for a city that had God as its foundation. Oh, blessed is the person, the home, the city, or nation that has God at its foundation. Hey, let me tell you something. You know me. You know I love my country. And let me tell you this. We used to have God at our foundation. To the point where we put it on our money. In God we trust. All of our national songs, God Bless America. We have all these songs dealing with God. One nation under God. Pledge of Allegiance. Now, all those things are unconstitutional. Which means, for something to be unconstitutional would mean that our founding forefathers would not approve of this. And so how silly does that sound? That they made sure that God was a part of our national life. That's why we were so blessed. God shed his grace on thee. He sure did. And we were a blessed nation. We were number one in everything. Used to be number one. But there was one thing that was like the sacred ark, and that was basketball. Couldn't touch us. We still remain number one. And then we got our hineys whooped up pretty good and just been downhill ever since. We used to be number one in everything. You know, in 1972, there was an invention that we built. It was pretty big. It was almost as big as this pulpit hit the top of it. It was an invention. We looked at it and said, now we invented this. We don't see any use to it. We sold the rights to like Japan or something like that. And that was the VCR. So we were number one in everything. And then all of a sudden we say, you know what, God, we appreciate you. We don't need you anymore. We got this. And God said, oh, do you? Yeah. Okay. And we're trying to do it without God. Blessed is the country, the person, the home that has God as its foundation. What's at the foundation of your life? Is it to be successful? Is it pleasure? Is it money? Is it success? What is at the foundation of your life? All those things, if it's not God, it's just the foundation is going to be of sand. Blessed is the nation whose God is the Lord, the Bible says. When we have God at the very foundation of our lives, oh, our lives will truly be blessed. That's why 1 Corinthians 3:11 says, for no other foundation can anyone lay than that which is laid, which is Jesus Christ. And the author also tells us that Sarah, you remember Sarah, Abraham's wife? You remember the book of Genesis? You know, the Lord came down in human form and was in the form of some angels like, and they were talking to Abraham. So they came into the tent and they were breaking bread, and Sarah was, you know, in the kitchen, you know, cooking and, you know, doing something. I don't know what she was doing in there, but you know, and all of a sudden she was eavesdropping. I know she was at least doing that. And so all of a sudden the Lord says, you know, Abraham, your wife is going to have a baby. And the Bible says she laughed within herself. She laughed. And then the Lord asked Abraham, why did your wife laugh? I'm sure Abraham was like, what do you mean why my wife? I didn't hear my wife laugh. It says she laughed within herself. And it was just an amazing thing. She didn't believe it. She was like, I'm old. I'm 90 years old. Someone beat me having pleasure again? Are you kidding me? I'm old. And she didn't believe. But you know what is amazing? We see Sarah here in the Hall of Faith in Hebrews chapter 11. We see her here. Obviously, she had a change of heart. And she began to believe the promises of God. You know why this encourages me? You know why? It lets me know that God doesn't give up on us. Even when we struggle with the promises of God for our lives, and we struggle and we laugh, and then it's not a laugh as ha ha, it's funny, but a laugh of unbelief. It shows that God is not like, you want to laugh? Oh, well, then I take my promises and give them to somebody else. No, God doesn't give up on us. He works with us and works in us and works us and brings us along until we can grab hold to those promises. It looked like that's what he did with Sarah here. And Sarah here is in the hall of faith. How beautiful that is. Look at verses 13 through 16. It says, these all died in faith, not having received the promises, but having seen them afar off, were assured of them, embraced them, and confessed that they were strangers and pilgrims on the earth. For those who say such things declare plainly that they seek a homeland. And truly, if they had called to mind that country from which they had come out, they would have had opportunity to return. But now they desire a better, that is, a heavenly country. Therefore, God is not ashamed to be called their God, for he has prepared a city for them. And let me just say this real quickly. The author said that all of these heroes didn't receive the fullness of God's promises to them. For example, Abraham never saw his descendants number or be as numerous as the stars in the sky. He never saw that. But he still believed God would do it. And because he believed God's word, he said that God, watch this, don't miss this, was not ashamed to be called their God. I was thinking about this afternoon, and I don't want to elaborate because I really don't know the real answer to this. Because are we saying that there are people who call themselves Christians or believers that God is ashamed that they call him God? I mean, what a heavy thought. When we call ourselves Christians and we don't believe God's word, I wonder if God is ashamed. I don't know. I don't know the answer to that, but I just know what it says here. It says in verse 16, therefore God is not ashamed to be called their God. So that is implying that there are some people who call themselves Christian that God is ashamed that they're calling him his God, their God. That's just something to ponder, something I was pondering over this afternoon. Look at verses 17 to 22. By faith, Abraham, when he was tested, offered up Isaac, and he had received the promises, offered up his only begotten son, of whom it is said, in Isaac your seed shall be called, concluding that God was able to raise him up even from the dead, from which he also received him in a figurative sense. By faith, Isaac blessed Jacob and Esau concerning things to come. By faith, Jacob, when he was dying, blessed each of the sons of Joseph and worshiped, leaning on the top of a staff. By faith, Joseph, when he was dying, made mention of the departure of the children of Israel and gave instructions concerning his bones. Now, the author comes back to Abraham and says that it was by faith that he offered up his son Isaac on the altar. Now, have you thought about this? Why would God make such a request? We know that God is not into human sacrifices. Why would God say, Abraham, you know what, bro? I know Isaac is your boy, but I need you to go to Mount Moriah and I need you to offer him as a sacrifice. Why would God make such a request? Watch this. Don't miss this. God told her, you remember Sarah laughed in the tent? So Isaac was a miracle. Isaac means laughter. So they every time they see Isaac, you know, they crack up. But the thing about it is, from the time of the giving of the promise and the fulfillment of the promise was about 25 years. Now, here's the thing. Why would God say, now offer him up as a sacrifice? You know why? Because when little laughter came, he had become an idol in Abraham's heart. No longer Mr. Man of Faith, where God was everything. He loved that little miracle boy with everything that is within him, to the point where it became an idol in his heart. God no longer rested on the throne of Abraham's heart. Now Isaac did. And God had to rid him of that sort of thing. Now, you moms, I know you tripping on this thought. But he had become an idol to him. And God had to say, you know what? I need you to sacrifice him. Now, God is not into animal sacrifices. And he's not into human sacrifices, should I say. So what was God doing? God was trying to rid Isaac from the place in Abraham's heart that God only should be. And therefore, take him up. Okay? Took him up. Now, keep in mind, Isaac wasn't this little bitty toddler or little 8-year-old that you see in the Sunday school books. Isaac was about 33 years old. He could have easily been like, now, Dad, you about to do what? Give me that knife. Give me. He could have, and just took it from him. But he willingly gave his life. Like another son on the same mountain. Thousands of years later. And then right when Abraham reached up and was about to plunge it in, God said, ah! Now I know that you fear me. It wasn't that God didn't know. That now I know was really for Abraham's sake. See, Abraham didn't have a problem doing this. You know why? Because God said, Abraham, I'm going to make your descendants as numerous as the stars in the sky. As numerous as the stars in the sky. And it's going to start with Isaac. So Abraham is saying, okay, you want me to sacrifice Isaac. You said you're going to make my descendants as numerous as the stars in the sky through Isaac. I don't have a problem. God, you got a problem. And what he was saying is that in his heart, Isaac was sacrificed. Isaac was dead. And he believed, just like the author said, that God was going to raise him from the dead. He was like, I'm going through with this. He believed by faith. You know why? Because when they were marching up to Mount Moriah, he told the guys back in the back, he says, guess what? You stay right here. And the lad and I are going to go and worship. And watch this. Don't miss this point. And we are going to return to you. He believed that God was going to raise him from the dead. I wonder what is sitting on the throne of our hearts where God should be. And he's asking us to sacrifice it. Is it a relationship? Is it a relationship that now has become so important? One thing, it breaks my heart when I see single people on fire for God. And all of a sudden, they want somebody in their life. And then that person in their life becomes an idol. All their time and energy and effort and on the phone and cell phone. And we go to sleep on the phone together and all this sort of mess. And God becomes secondary. And God is asking some of you, there's something that has taken my place in your heart and it needs to be sacrificed. I don't know what that is. It's different for all of us. I don't know what it is for you. God is speaking to it right now. I can see it on your face. God is speaking to it right now and it needs to be sacrificed because God said, I used to be there. Now some knucklehead is there. I used to be there, but some girl is there now. And she wants all your time and energy and her lovey-dovey. Please. All that mess. Now she has taken the place of God in your life. Now, verses 23 to 29 says, by faith, Moses, when he was born, was hidden 3 months by his parents because they saw that he was a beautiful child and they were not afraid of the king's command. By faith, Moses, when he became of age, refused to be called the son of Pharaoh's daughter, choosing rather to suffer affliction for the people of God than to enjoy the passing pleasures of sin, esteeming the reproach of Christ greater riches than the treasures in Egypt. For he looked to the reward. For by faith, he forsook Egypt, not fearing the wrath of the king. For he endured as seeing him who is invisible. By faith he kept the Passover and the sprinkling of the blood, lest he who destroyed the firstborn should touch them. By faith they passed through the Red Sea as by dry ground, whereas the Egyptians attempting to do so were drowned. Now the author brings up Moses, whose parents framed his life with the promises of God and the word of God. They believed that God had a beautiful plan for his life. They said they saw Moses, that he was a beautiful child. They believed that God had a beautiful plan for his life. Parents, let us learn from Moses' parents. God has a beautiful plan for our children's lives. This is why we need to do what they did and pour into our children's lives about the God of heaven and frame their worlds with the word of God and the promises of God. They did this. You know, when they found baby Moses, Pharaoh's daughter found baby Moses floating in that little ark that she made for him, that little basket. She took him out and loved him, you know, brought him in the house, because Pharaoh had said all the baby boys ought to be killed. And so they saved him, and then Pharaoh's daughter found him and loved on him. And she was like, then Miriam was kind of saying, hey, you want me to, you know, get a nurse for him? And she said, yeah, go find one of the ladies, get a nurse. And of course she went and got mama. So mama got paid. Yochebed got paid to nurse her own baby. And then she's nursing, he's right there. Baby Moses is right there. Oh, there's a God in heaven, Moses. And don't you forget about the God of heaven. Oh, he's the God of Abraham, Isaac, and Jacob. And oh, she just poured into him the word of God. And the Bible said in Acts 7, when he was 40 years old, it came into his heart. Train up a child in the way he should go. When he's old, it won't depart from it. It came into his heart. 40 years came into his heart to visit his brethren. Came into his heart. You know me, I just see Cecil B. DeMille, you know, the Mo 10 Commandments, you know, he's in there, he's stumping that mud and all that stuff. But it is believed that he was being groomed to be the next Pharaoh. And he left it all to be with his people. I just wonder if we are like Moses, can we leave it all? Can we leave that high paying job that keeps you from church and keep you from your family so you can be with the people of God at church? Can you leave some promising career, so to speak, that's keeping you from church? You never see your family, your kids, you miss every game, every recital, but you give it all up so you can be with your family and be with the family of God at church. Can you do it? That's what Moses did. Moses was being groomed. Let's just say, put it in our context, Moses was being groomed to be the next president. He was educated in all the wisdom and knowledge of Egypt. Being groomed. He was the son, being raised as the son of Pharaoh's daughter. Being groomed to be the next Pharaoh. He left it all. Left everything in order to be with the people of God. Oh, I wonder if we have the heart of Moses. You never know, as you pour into your children the word of God, you frame their world with the word of God, you never know when it's going to come into their heart. And as it comes into their heart, you never know what track they were on to be the next this or the next that, and they leave it all to be with the people of God. This is what Moses did. This is what he did. Now, in verses 30 to 35, well, I don't have time to read it. Verses 30 to 35, the first city that is being talked about here is the walls of Jericho. By faith, the walls of Jericho fell down after they encircled the city for 7 days. Oh, boy, I tell you. Now, here's the thing. When the Israelites were going into the promised land, the first city they were to conquer was Jericho. Jericho was the first city. And it was a weird kind of military tactic. God said, okay, this is what I want you to do. My ways are not your ways. My thoughts are not your thoughts. This is what I want you to do. I want you to just walk around the city and don't you say a word. One time for 6 days. Well, can we just talk? Don't bring up mess with your spouse on the route. And it's not the time to be talking about that and what the kids did and stuff. And for 6 days, they'd walk around just one time for 6 days. Then on the seventh day, they'd do it seven times. And on the seventh time, they'd blow the trumpet and then shout. And that wall came, boom, wall came down. And I just thought that was the weirdest military tactic. The weirdest thing. But you know what? So often we have walls in our lives. Walls between you and a spouse, a family member, a friend. Wall between you and your children. Only God can remove that wall. And I think that there's a principle here that we need to see. Sometime when the wall is there, especially for you ladies, you always first want to talk. Because that's what you do. You just want to talk. And I think sometime we need to learn this tactic. If we want to see the walls come down in our lives, whatever that wall is that is erected, first we need to walk and be silent in prayer. Just kind of silently to ourselves praying. Praying that God will prepare our heart. Praying that God will remove anger and bitterness from our heart. Pray that God will soften their heart to receive when you come. Then later talk. That's what happened here. They were silent first, walking. Praying about the situation. Then they shouted. So often you shout first. And wonder why the wall doesn't come down. And I believe that the Lord wants that wall to come down if we follow his principle here. Now, we have a list here of a bunch of great men of faith in the rest of the chapter. And then we got Rahab. She's thrown in there. And it's just amazing how she's thrown in there. But what we're seeing in these, especially in verses 30 to 40, I'm not going to read them. In verses 30 to 40, what we find in these verses, we see people by faith that they had victory over their circumstances. And then in verses 35 to 38, we have people who, by faith, they had victory in their circumstances. What I'm saying is this. We have examples, two examples. We have examples of people who had, by faith, had victory as they were delivered out of their circumstances. And by faith, at the last part of the chapter, we see by faith people had victory by going through their circumstances. Here's my point. God will deliver us. But we only look at God delivering us in terms of him delivering out of our situation. But he also delivers us by going through. But we miss that. Because we always look for God to just take us out of our circumstances. But God said, I'm going to deliver you, but this time I want to deliver you by going through. Daniel had to go through the lion's den. Shadrach, Meshach, and Abednego had to go through the fire. Isaiah is the one that's been referred to as being sawed in two. He had to be sawed in two. He was delivered when he went to be with the Lord. He was delivered. No matter what, God will deliver us either out of or through. Let me close with this. Because in chapter 10, these are some great chapters. Chapter 10 gives us the warnings and dangers of going back to the old life. And we need to press on. Press on, folks. Press on. Don't look back. You go back home. Let me tell you the danger of looking back. It's like going back home when you go back home to your hometown and see the same folks doing the same mess they were doing when you left. You want to go back to that? No. It's the same old, same old. That's chapter 10. Do not go back. Chapter 11 gives us examples of people who were delivered out of their circumstances and others who were delivered by going through. Just know, dear people, God will deliver us in every situation. Either out of or by going through. Father, thank you again for your word that you've given us and what great chapters these are. And Lord, we could have spent weeks and months in these chapters, but Lord, thank you for just the things you've shared with our hearts tonight. Bless our time going home. May we be a people that's constantly seeking you, seeking your faith, because you are a rewarder of those who diligently seek you. May we seek you, Lord. diligently. In Jesus' name, amen.
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2: 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Now, this is a series about who Jesus really is, not the Jesus of popular opinion, but the Jesus of the Bible, God himself, who stepped into our world. And that means understanding one of the most important truths in all of Scripture, the Father, the Son, and the Holy Spirit. You see, the Trinity is a truth that goes beyond human reason, but it never contradicts itself. It's a mystery once hidden and now revealed, and it sets Christianity apart from every other belief system. So today, Pastor Jack teaches us that the Father, the Son, and the Spirit are perfectly one, each fully God and each equal in power. And when we see how they work together in love, we discover a God whose desire is to be known by us. Now with his message called Christ and the Trinity, here's pastor and Bible teacher Jack Hibbs.
3: The Trinity of God, the doctrine, the essence of it, the Trinity, we see that there's the monotheism. And so in 1 Corinthians chapter 8, verse 6, Paul says, "For us there is but one God, Elohim, singular plurality." Go and explain it. That's the hard thing to do. That's what I'm trying to do this morning. It's in Scripture, but how do you put it into human words? The second thing we see is that there's a plurality of the Trinity. There's the plurality. By plurality, we mean how God relates to himself. You say, what? That's not what the word means to me. Yeah, I know, but this is what it means in biblical theology. Plurality is how God relates to himself. Did you get that? God's not psychotic. He doesn't talk to himself. He does not have multiple personalities. Gee, what color do we want to make the world? Gee, I don't know. What color do you think we should make it? Gee, I don't. And he doesn't sit and have a conversation with himself. The Son speaks to the Father. The Father speaks to the Son. The Spirit speaks to the Son. The Spirit speaks to the Father. On an ongoing, true definition of the original word, dialogue. God dialogues among himself, singular, in the Trinity. Plural. Amazing. Well, Jack, I don't like this because I can't figure it out. I can't see it. I know that's one of those things, but we're going to do our best to help you to kind of get a touch of it this morning. And maybe for some of you that are steeped in a cult, maybe this will liberate your thinking this morning in a wonderful way. Listen, an example, Hebrews chapter 9, verse 14, concerning the plurality of the Trinity. Hebrews 9, 14, listen carefully. He says there, how much more shall the blood of Christ, I circle Christ, who through the eternal Spirit, I circle eternal spirits, offer himself without spot to God. Yes, that speaks of the Father, but the word again is of God in totality. Did you get that? Right there in Hebrews 9:14 is Christ, which we'll show you this morning is God. The Spirit, which we'll show you this morning in the Scriptures, is God. And there he speaks of God in totality. Hebrews 9:14. Norman Geisler gives this illustration, and I quote Norman Geisler this morning. In case you don't get it, you can blame it on him. And here it is. Are you ready? Quote, it has been said that God is one what? With what in quotes? That God is one what? Essence. What would be essence or nature? And three whos, which are his person. Oh man, did you get that? It has been said that God is one what? Quote, close quotes. And three whos, quotes there, which are the persons. The who is the persons. The what is his nature or essence. Let me help you, and this is kind of neat. And we steal this from a concept of a man that you know, a guy by the name of Albert Einstein, concerning the perfection of mathematics. And by the way, Norman Geisler came up and said that he agreed with Einstein. Einstein said that because math is absolutely perfect, which I told you before, is why we hate it so much. It's perfect. It can only speak of a creative God. Math is perfect, thus God must be true. Because it is, so to speak, mathematics is sinless. Because it's perfect, even though it's not a person, it's a thing. So check this out. This is amazing, and I hope this does something for you, because it did something for me. Check it out. It says here that the closest illustration is this. Not 1 + 1 + 1 = 3. That would be Hinduism, Buddhism, Mormonism. But in Christianity, and in fact Judeo-Christian teaching, 1 × 1 × 1 = 1. All and each are equal, yet they maintain an identity. Each one of those ones that you see on the screen have all the authority, all the power, all the attributes of the number one. But with God, one is not the loneliest number. It may be for you or me, but not God. 1 × 1 × 1 = 1. How about this? 1 Father × 1 Son × 1 Spirit = 1 God. Do you see that? Does that help? I think that helps tremendously. And now you kind of agree with Einstein's observation that because math is perfect, it speaks of a God who created who's perfect. The Father, the Son, the Holy Spirit. They're not three gods, but one God. Each are equal. Each have their identity. Each have their purpose, as we'll see this morning. But I found that to be extremely helpful. Another consideration is this. The triangle in geometrical form. The triangle. A triangle is three sides of an equal dimension or length or power. We can put it that way. You can put one side of the triangle blue, one side yellow, and one side green. But the three of them form how many triangles? One triangle. Yet the sides are all equal. Very, very important, and I think a very powerful picture that's seen. So this is a very, very exciting, I think, way to look at it. The third thing that we see this morning is this, that there's a unity to the Trinity. There's a unity. I'm going to give you some scriptures, and we'll be off to the second point. I gave you this one earlier, but we'll give it to you in its totality. In 1 Corinthians chapter 8, verse 6, Paul says, "For us there is but one God, the Father, of whom are all things, and we are for Him, and," connecting statement, "one Lord Jesus Christ." God is the Father and the Son and the Spirit. 1 John chapter 5, verse 7. 1 John 5, 7 says, "There are three that bear witness in heaven, the Father, the Word." You know who the Word is, right? The Logos, the Word. It's in capital letters there, the Word, that's Jesus. "There are three that bear witness in heaven, the Father, the Word, and the Holy Spirit. These three are one." 1 John 5, 7. John chapter 8, verse 29. Am I going too fast? "And he who sent me," Jesus said, "is with me. The Father has not left me alone, for I always do those things that please him." Now you see, Jack, I understand that. There's the Father and there's the Son. But listen, in our Western thinking, you better divorce yourself of one thing right now. In the Bible, the Son is not less than the Father. Remember, we talked about this before under the person of Jesus Christ in our earlier study. Remember, in the Hebrew culture and in your Bible, if you want an answer of authority, you don't have to talk to the Father. You can just go knock on the door, and if the Son opens the door, who represents the household, whatever the Son says in the Jewish mind, it honors the Father. Are you with me on that? Remember that. "Well, I want to speak to your Father." You know, that's what we do here in this Western culture. "I don't want to talk to you. I want to talk to your Father." "Well, you can speak to me. I've been authorized to do all that my Father would have done." "Oh, really?" See, that's how Jesus came. Jesus didn't somehow lessen himself to become the Son of God. He came to perform a purpose. He was always God. We saw that in Christ and his eternal existence, Christ from eternity. He has always existed. And so when the Son says something, it's exactly what the Father would say. When the Son authorizes something, it's exactly what the Father authorizes. When the Son lets a woman go who's been caught in the act of adultery, so the Father lets her go. When Jesus opens the eyes of the blind, he's doing exactly the will of the Father. Are you with me? Do you understand that? It's very simple when you look at it in the Hebrew mind or in the Mideast understanding. The second thing that we see this morning is this, and that is Jesus, the Father, and the Trinity. We need to understand this. Jesus, the Father, and the Trinity. Very, very important. They are one. In 2 John chapter 1, verses, or chapters 1 through 9, or 1 and 2 John chapter 1, verse 9, says, "Whoever transgresses and does not abide in the doctrine of Christ does not have God. He who abides in the doctrine of Christ has both the Father and the Son." I don't know about you, but that gets me excited. Those of you who are witnessing to people and you come up with this doctrine of the Trinity question, you know, I love them dearly, but they're in gross error, and that's our friends who are Jehovah's Witnesses. They love to talk about this topic. They love it because to them it's illogical. It's unreasonable. You can't come to a conclusion regarding this person of the Trinity. And they say that you believe in false doctrine. That's not true whatsoever. Just because God is beyond human reason doesn't mean that it's illogical. God created the heavens and the earth and all that is in it. That may be unreasonable to you, but not to God. They are one. They are one. Jesus said in John chapter 10, "I and my Father are one."
5: 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And now, let's get back to today's message. Once again, here's Pastor Jack.
3: The next thing that we see regarding Jesus, the Father, and the Trinity, that they are one, also is that they are absolute. They are absolute. I'm going to ask you to jot down three things regarding how absolute they are. And by the way, just right now we're mentioning Jesus and the Father, but all these attributes I'm going to give you are also attributed to the Spirit. They are, write it down, omnipotent. Omni means all powerful, omnipotent. God the Father is recorded in Scripture as being all powerful. Jesus says in Matthew chapter 28, verse 18, it says, Jesus spoke to them and said, all power has been given unto me in heaven and in earth. Friend, if you've got all power that's in heaven and on earth, you've got all power. You are omnipotent. Book of Revelation tells us that Jesus is omnipotent. You and I have no problem giving that attribute to God. But listen, somebody might ask you, is God omnipotent? You say, well, of course he is. Now watch this. If you know your Bible, and somebody says, well then, is the Holy Spirit omnipotent? You better know the answer to that question. Do you know what it is? Yes. The Bible says in Psalm 139, whither shall I go from thy spirit, or where shall I flee from thy presence? If I ascend into hell, thou art there. If I go to the heights of heaven, behold, thou art there. So not only is God omnipotent, the Holy Spirit, Jesus, the Father, because they are God, singular, are omnipresent. You say, well, I don't know if I understand that. Omni means all, present means present. David Jeremiah was singing earlier and said, we come into your presence with thanksgiving. A friend of mine, cute little story, his father, they're all praying together. Lord, we just come now to your presence. We come now to your presence. And days went by. Lord, we come to your presence this morning. We want to thank you for this day. And by the end of the week, his little son said, you know what? I got to ask you something, Dad. When are we going to get the presents? I thought that was cute. We come to your presence. Well, where are they? God is omnipresent. He's everywhere. He's everywhere. Psalm 139, verse 7 and 8. He's omniscient. The word omniscient is all-knowing. By the way, I don't have the scripture reference in front of me, but the verse comes to my mind. The Bible says that the seven eyes of the Spirit are upon us. Seven eyes. Well, it's symbolic language. It means totality, the completeness of God. He sees all. He knows all. There's nothing hidden from him. In 1 John 3:20, it says, for our heart, if our heart condemns us, by the way, don't raise your hand, but are you feeling a little spiritually under the weather? Do you feel like you're blowing it as a Christian, that you're somehow drowning in failure, you just seem to be falling apart? Well, first of all, get baptized in the power of the Holy Spirit, for one thing. And then secondly, listen to this verse. It says, for if our heart condemns us, God is greater than our heart and knows all things. Amen. Isn't that wonderful? Do you feel condemned? Man, I'm just such a rotten Christian. God says, hey, I know you. I know you're a bumbling knucklehead. Don't condemn yourself anymore. I know you. I know your heart. You want to follow me. It's beautiful. Well, the next thing that we want to go to is this, and that's point number three, and that is Jesus, the Spirit, and the Trinity. Jesus, the Spirit, and the Trinity. And the first thing that we see here is this, that Jesus and the Spirit, they have personality. Now, we can all say, well, of course Jesus has a personality, but the Spirit, for many people, the Holy Spirit is almost somebody that they're afraid of. Because some people have a hard time relating to him. How do we call him? What is it? Him. He's always spoken of in Scripture with the personal pronoun. Did you know that? Ladies, I don't mean to be offensive by this, but God says in his original Scripture that he is a he. But take heart, he's nothing like us men. But he speaks of himself in a male gender. Don't know why, just that he is. He says he's a he. And the Holy Spirit, throughout Scripture, says that he is a he. Personal pronoun. Jesus, we can relate to him, no problem. Jesus, the Spirit and personality. In 2 Samuel chapter 23, verse 2. 2 Samuel 23, 2 says, "The Spirit of the Lord spoke to me, and his words were on my tongue." That's interesting. The Holy Spirit speaks. He has that power. Not only that, in Acts chapter 13, verse 2, there the Bible says, "And as they ministered unto the Lord and fasted, the Holy Spirit said, quote, 'Now separate to me Barnabas and Saul for the work to which I have called them.'" I, personal pronoun, describing whom? The Holy Spirit. He is a person. He can speak. Thank God he does. When was the last time you heard from him, by the way? He loves to use the Bible. Jesus even told us. He said, "When the Holy Spirit comes, he will speak whatsoever things I've commanded you. And he will teach you," and what is implied, "from the Word of God." You want the Holy Spirit to speak to you? Read your Bible. That's all I can tell you. You don't read your Bible, you won't hear God speak. Anybody who says, "I don't hear God speak," I know. This is just between us. But when somebody says to me, "I don't hear God speak," either A, they're not reading their Bible, or B, they haven't learned to understand or recognize his voice when he speaks. And again, there's always this one. When you do something wrong, he always seems to speak very loud and clear. I have no problem hearing him when I'm either thinking about doing something wrong or have done it. And it's always, "Jack." It's never, "Jack." It's never, "Jack." It's, "Jack? Yes, sir?" He's just got this tone, you know, in his voice. Jot this down concerning the person of the Holy Spirit. And it's obvious that we know this concerning Jesus, but the Holy Spirit, he has a will. He has a will. I'll give you one verse, though there are many. Isaiah 48, 16. Isaiah 48, 16 says, "Come near to me. Hear this. I have not spoken in secret from the beginning. From the time that was past, I was there. And now the Lord God and his Spirit have sent me." Isn't that wonderful? He has a will. I'll throw in another scripture, even though I told you I wasn't going to give you another one. In the book of Ephesians chapter 4, the Bible says that the Holy Spirit is the one who gives gifts to the members of the body of Christ. Jesus doesn't give them. The Father doesn't give them. The Holy Spirit gives them. Interesting. He has emotions. The Holy Spirit has emotions. Isaiah 63 verse 10 says, "But they rebelled and grieved." The word in Hebrew is "made angry." They rebelled and made angry his Holy Spirit. So the Spirit turned and became their enemy, and he fought against them. This is in relation to the children of Israel going through the desert. Can you imagine? Can you imagine so upsetting the Holy Spirit that he turns and becomes your enemy? Wow. Isaiah 63:10, "You can make angry the Holy Spirit." The Bible says in Thessalonians, "Don't grieve the Holy Spirit." He has an intellect. He has a mind. In 1 Corinthians 2:10, the Bible says, "But God has revealed them to us through his Spirit. For the Spirit searches all things, yes, the deep things of God." He has an intellect. He has deep, obviously, deep understanding. Also this we go to. Jesus, the Spirit and personality. Also, Jesus, the Spirit and purpose. And people, we need to go quick with this, okay? I'm going to run through these very quickly. The purpose. Matthew chapter 1, verse 18. "Now the birth of Jesus Christ is as follows. After his mother was engaged to Joseph, before they had union, physical union, before they had sex, she was found to be with child of the Holy Spirit." That was the purpose of God. The purpose of the Trinity was at work. How did Mary become pregnant? By the person of the Holy Spirit.

0: pastor and Bible teacher Jack Hibbs here on Real Life Radio and his message called Christ and the Trinity. Thanks so much for being with us today. You know, this message is part of Pastor Jack's series called The Life and Times of Jesus Christ. It's a series about the real Jesus of the Bible, God in the flesh, and why knowing him more deeply changes everything. And we'll continue on the next edition of Real Life Radio.
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1: 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We'd love to see you there in person. 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

0: God's warnings aren't to be despised, but gladly embraced. Pastor Ed Taylor on why he gives them to us in the first place.
1: Samuel's warning them, it would be good for them to heed the warning. God warns us about things in our lives, about sin in particular, because he wants us to avoid the pain of sin, and he wants us to avoid the pain of consequences, and he wants us to enjoy this life as a testimony of his faithfulness. So he warns us. He warns us. This

0: As we open 1 Samuel chapter 8 today on Abounding Grace, God's people are about to demand a king that's not God. You see, they weren't content with God as their king. And you'll soon see what happens when you get what you want instead of what God wants. Pastor Ed Taylor continues through the Old Testament book of 1 Samuel today. If you'll recall, we left off last time in chapter 8. And remember, the people were calling for a king. God, of course, had anticipated this.
1: This is back in 1 Samuel now. This thing displeased Samuel when they said, "Give us a king to judge us." You think you'd be displeased? I know he's taking it personal because we'll see it in a moment, but I don't think it's just personal. He cares about the nation. He cares. Do you guys really understand what you want a king? You don't want me? You don't want my son? I'm still alive. I know I'm old, but I'm still here. And he does the right thing, of course. He says, Samuel prayed to the Lord. And the Lord said to Samuel, check this out. Heed the voice of the people and all that they say. Heed the voice of the people and all that they say to you, for they have not rejected you, but they've rejected me, that I should not reign over them. According to all the works which they have done since the day I brought them out of Egypt, even to this day, with which they've forsaken me and served other gods, so are they doing to you also. Now therefore, heed their voice. However, you shall solemnly forewarn them and show them the behavior of the king who will reign over them. You know how when you pray and you just want God to answer all your prayers? Do you really? What if you're wrong? Do you want him to answer all your prayers the way you want them? Or would you like God to overrule you sometimes? Just tuck that in the back of your mind when you're praying tonight. And go ahead and include it in your prayer time. Say, God, here's all, but overrule me. Because if I'm wrong, I don't want you to give me what I want, because I really want what you want. Don't give me what I want. I think back in other episodes in the life and the history of the children of Israel where, well, this wasn't the first time that Israel rejected God. They rejected him at Sinai in Exodus chapter 32. They rejected him in Numbers chapter 14, the whole wilderness wandering. In Psalm 106, would you jot this down? Or no, you know what? Turn there so you can see it in your own Bible. This is one of the most sobering passages in all the Bible, Psalm 106. See, the Jewish leaders here had no faith. They took things into their own hands. And God says they're rejecting him. If you would have asked them, I don't think they would have said they're rejecting God, because they didn't have God's perspective. God's perspective was, hey, Samuel, it's not about you, man. Jesus would say the same thing, that a prophet's without honor except in his own country.

country. They're rejecting him. That's why when you're sharing the gospel with people that you love and your family, you're sharing the truth and you're rejected, I mean, it hurts. It takes it personally, but you can almost hear heaven say, hey, you know, they're not rejecting you. They're rejecting me. And then you say, oh, but it still hurts. And God says, I know. I know. Look at this in Psalm 106, verse 14. It speaks of the children of Israel in the wilderness wandering and says, but they lusted exceedingly in the wilderness and tested God in the desert. This is Psalm 106, verse 14. And he gave them their request. And you're like, amen, God, thank you for giving me my request. But he sent leanness into their soul. God's answer to Samuel is, look, I know all about this rejection. It's a pattern. And you know, Samuel, they're not rejecting you, even though you are taking it personally, even though it does hurt. What you're witnessing, Samuel, with my people is what I've seen all the way back. This is my relationship with them. This is the human condition. He says, give them what they want, but warn them. And isn't that, I was looking at that as just for me personally, it's like the role of the pastor. You know, you give them, give the church the word of God and give the church the service and serve them well, but warn them of the decisions and warn them, put the choices before them. I think of Elijah. He went through the same thing. Choose you this day whom you will serve. How long that was Joshua, but Elijah says, how long will you falter between two opinions? It seems to be a pattern. Jesus says, you know, you're either for me or against me. Warn them. Warn them. There'll be times when I'm in the process of not just me, but the pastoral team and you guys is, you know, just opening the word where I'm laying before a couple or a family, this is the way it is, and this is what the Bible says, and this is the answer. And then you'll see that they're just not tracking, and they're just not accepting, and they're just not receiving. And there are times where the Holy Spirit says, they're just about ready to leave your office, Ed, you better warn them. Warn them of how they came in and how they're leaving. It's like God would say, you have that sense of where you've covered the topic and you've opened the word, but warn them because they're walking out worse than they walked in. They're walking out worse of you out of your office, Ed, than when they first walked in. You need to warn them. You need to warn them. You need to warn them. And that's what Samuel was called to do. You need to warn them. Forewarn them. Forewarn them what they're going to get when they get a king. Verse 10. So Samuel told all the words of the Lord to the people who asked him for a king. And he said, this will be the behavior of the king who will reign over you. He'll take your sons and appoint them for his own chariots to be his own horsemen. Some will run before his chariots. He will appoint captains over his thousands and captains over his fifties. He'll set some to plow his ground and reap his harvest, some to make his weapons of war and equip him for his chariots. He'll take your daughters to be perfumers, cooks, and bakers. He'll take the best of your fields and vineyards and your olive groves and give them to his servants. Verse 15. He'll take a tenth of your grain. Another word for that is he'll tax you. He'll take a tenth of your grain and your vintage. He'll give it to his officers and his servants. He'll take your male servants and female servants, your finest young men, your donkeys, put them to his work. He'll take a tenth of your sheep, and you will be his servants. And you will cry out in that day because of your king whom you have chosen for yourselves, and the Lord will not hear you in that day. God wanted Israel to know the problems that come with a king. When they thought they were solving problems, in reality, they were replacing problems with problems, bigger problems. All of this section is to imply that they didn't live with this kind of tax. They didn't live with this kind of bondage. They had a relationship through the judges with God directly. They didn't have to go through all this. And this was even in addition to, you know, this taxes and stuff was in addition to their tithes. This had nothing to do with spiritually. This was purely a governmental. They were asking for a government like all the other nations, but they missed it, which so often we can do when we're discouraged and we lean on our own understanding. Many today do the same thing when faced with problems. They take things into their own hands and make things worse. I'm reminded, and how can we not be reminded of taking things in our own hands and making them worse? How can we not think of Sarai and Abram, given the promise of God and then waiting?
and waiting and waiting. And they became impatient. And they began to look at the reality of life. They began to look at the facts. You have to understand, Abram and Sarai made their decision based on the facts. They didn't, this wasn't, they were old, beyond childbearing. Yeah, I know God gave me a promise, but have you seen my body lately? I can barely walk. And all of the other things that go along with knowing your body and your age and understanding the biological clock. They were knowledgeable about that. And the reality and the logic and the facts of the situation overruled the spiritual promise of God. And they took things into their own hands, came up with the dumbest idea that could possibly be brought into a marriage. I've got a handmaid, Abram. What do you think? Why don't you go have sex with her and she can bear the promise of God? This would have been a great opportunity for Abram to say, I am a man of God. I will not do that. But instead, sure. Here's something that you may need to understand. That was culturally acceptable. That was a culturally acceptable option and alternative when there were no children. It was just what the world did. So today we would translate that into, hey, you know what? I've got a spiritual problem. I'm waiting forever. I know how to fix this. It's what everybody else does when they have this problem. I think I'll fix that and I'll fulfill God's promise for him. And of course, that child that was conceived, his name, Ishmael. In conflict with the promise of God that came later, Isaac. They are in conflict. They were in conflict from that moment on, caused conflict in the home, caused conflict between countries, conflict. The conflict is still going on as I'm speaking this second between Ishmael and Isaac. Why? Because of impatience. Why? Because of, I mean, it was so much so that somewhere around Genesis 17-ish, Abram says, you know what, God, take my Ishmael. Take my Ishmael. We don't need your promise. Take my Ishmael. We've got it taken care of. And God said, no, he is not the child of promise. And now they live with the consequences of that bad decision. Israel is repeating the same thing here. It's the same thing, different circumstances. The promise of God always supersedes the act of man. And even with logic, even with knowledge. That's why, if you haven't already, you really need to make Proverbs chapter 3, 5, and 6 one of the verses you memorize this year. I hope you memorize the Bible. There's been such a de-emphasis on that over the years. We put verses, we give you verses at the beginning of every month for you to memorize. We give you that reading plan, and then Jason's developed into a prayer plan, and then on the flip side of it, there's the different verses on the back that we want you to memorize. We want you, if you put 3 verses in your heart once a month, you're going to have 36 verses in your heart by the end of the year. Like, you don't, you remember when Peter, remember we talked about the 3,000 people that were baptized? Remember the Bible study that Peter dropped on them that day when they saw the day of Pentecost, everybody speaking in tongues, and they thought everybody was drunk? You remember that dynamic, powerful, anointed message that Peter shared? Do you know how he shared that? Off the top of his head. He didn't say, wait a minute, I need to get my scrolls. Oh no, I don't got my scrolls. Where are my scrolls? Well, you know, people couldn't own scrolls. They were very expensive. So even if he did have one, it was probably only a portion or one book of the Old Testament. It's not like he'd go, I got to go find my Joel scroll. Where's my Joel scroll? No, he shared Joel because it was in his heart. The prophecy of God pouring out his spirit from the prophet Joel was being fulfilled right there in Acts chapter 2. And so for you, you know, with the access that we have to the scriptures so much, you just stop the discipline of memorizing, because technology's changed. It's the old generation. We don't need to memorize anymore. I got the iPad. What do I need to memorize for? I got an iPad. That's on my phone. I've got an iPhone or some other thing that they call a phone. I don't know. If it's not an iPhone, I don't know really what it is. So just messing with you. Just make sure you guys are still with me, because I get a sense that this is a convicting thing I'm sharing with you right now. You should see your faces as some of you assess, you know, honey, I haven't memorized a verse in years. And so I just want to encourage you, you know, go down to the Walmart or wherever you shop and get some 3x5 cards and just do it old school. Write it out on the 3x5 card and put it in your pocket and memorize it throughout the day. And then file that card in a little
something or other, whatever, you file them in and keep them or put them on a paper clip and watch the stack continue to fill. But you'll see as the stack fills, your heart will enlarge because you're filling your life with the scriptures, so that if one day you don't have a Bible, or one day your battery is no longer working on your phone or your tablet, you have the Word of God in your heart. The Holy Spirit will bring to your remembrance what you've been taught. If the well is dry within you, then the Holy Spirit has nothing from which to draw from. That's why we have you take notes, or we encourage you to take notes within a Bible study, whether it's this time or you're listening on the radio, to take notes. Why? Because that helps you to remember what was said. And then, I didn't look up all the statistics, but you know, there are statistics of how you remember what's spoken, what's seen, and what's reviewed. By the time you're done with review, it's like really a high number percentage of what you can remember. And then you can do what I do, and I like to go back through my old notebooks from years ago and just see what the Lord was teaching me when I was a chump new believer. Didn't know what I was doing, thinking I knew everything, and I really knew nothing. And the Lord was so gracious with me and so patient. I start comparing my notebooks. And as I start comparing my notebooks, I'm like, whoa, I'm still a chump. But in a different way. God's working on another part of my life. He's refining this. And I find that he speaks to me the same way. And he has for 20 plus years. And oftentimes he's speaking to me about the same thing, whether he's saying, good, well done, good and faithful servant, or, Ed, you've got some growth areas. I want you to depend upon me. Because when the temptation comes and you're faced with the facts, what's before you? The destruction of your marriage, that's just the facts. The bill that just came in, that's just the facts. The light that flashes on the van that they parked in the median, that's just the facts. The reality of what's happening at work, the difficulty in the family, when you're faced with the facts, you don't want to respond to the facts, because you may make, give me a king. We don't have any good leaders here. We need a king. Do you really? Was that from the Lord? You need a king? The reason why you don't have a king, Israel, is because you're different from every other nation on the planet. That's why you don't have a king, because you're special. You're the apple of my eye. I'm going to deal with you differently. I'm gonna directly appoint people so that I can relate to you directly, Israel, and you need a king. Abram and Sarah, I promised you a kid. You don't think I know how old you are? You don't think I know I'm gonna make you wait for it? You don't think you know I'm about in just a few years, and God didn't drop this on them because they couldn't handle it, but God could have said, in just a few years, I'm gonna find a young teenage girl that's betrothed to be married. And she's not going to have any relations with her husband. And she's going to show up pregnant. I'm going to do that just a couple thousand years. Just jot it down, Abram. You'll see. You don't think I can create a child in your wife's womb? You think you can do it better than me? And you look at your life and you can see when you're faced with the facts, you often revert to human responses. Because it is the facts. You don't understand. You see it this way. Instead of waiting on the Lord. Why? Because we'll renew our strength and God will fulfill his promises. Would you turn over to Galatians chapter 6? Galatians chapter 6. So we don't want a bunch of Ishmaels running around. We want Israel. Governed by God is what that means. And in Galatians chapter 6, it's important to heed the warnings of God. Samuel's warning them. It would be good for them to heed the warning. God warns us about things in our lives, about sin in particular, because he wants us to avoid the pain of sin, and he wants us to avoid the pain of consequences, and he wants us to enjoy this life as a testimony of his faithfulness. So he warns us. He warns us. And he says, notice what the Bible says in Galatians 6 verse 7, do not be deceived, God is not mocked, for whatever a man sows, that will he also reap. For he who sows to his flesh will of the flesh reap corruption, but he who sows to the Spirit will of the Spirit reap everlasting life. That's a warning and an encouragement at the same time. We're faced with decisions every day. What will I do with my freedom in Jesus? How will I use it? How will I respond to this warning for God? Paul narrows it down to two choices. Will I respond in the Spirit, or will I respond in the flesh? Some of these situations we're facing, they cause emotional response. They cause physiological responses. Your heart starts beating more.
Sometimes if you're in a discouraged place, the blood flow slows down. Your heart rate slows down. Your body starts to shut down in discouraging times.

0: your mind starts to think strange things. There's physical responses to things in life. And if we're not careful, we'll feed that with the flesh. Because you're feeling it, you're feeling it, you're feeling it. And I don't just mean some of the simple decisions. Should I go get drunk, or should I go live with my girlfriend? Or I'm not, you know, those are actually some of the easier decisions to respond in the spirit. But it's a sobering passage. Every thought, every action, every word brings with it a blessing or a cursing. And when it comes to our relationship with God the Father, you can't just decide to cut across the Bible and expect to come out ahead. You know, you can't say, well, I'm a Christian, I love God, but me and my boyfriend are living together. It's no big deal. Or I can get drunk sometimes and hey, man, you know, it's logical and it's legal. I can just go smoke pot and everything. You know, I don't care if I stumble someone else. It's my freedom. It's my life. I can just yell and scream and break things and control. I could do whatever I want. No, be careful. If I'm speaking to you right now, be careful. Because what you sow is exactly what you'll reap. And so don't be deceived that you think you can sow to the flesh and get spiritual benefits from it. It's not going to happen. But also be encouraged that if you sow to the Spirit, you will get spiritual benefits. You won't get the fleshly benefits. When you sow to the Spirit, you're not going to get flesh. You're not going to feed your flesh. Like, so you're angry, but you get into the Word and you pray. God's not going to make you more angry, make you lose control. You're not going to hear from God, you know, Lord, I'm just feeling like this, I'm feeling like this. And your God's not from heavens. Well, you have permission. Just go take him out. No, he's going to comfort you and calm you and minister to you and reveal scripture to you or just in that time renew your strength. But listen, what you sow, that's exactly what you'll reap. And if you live for eternity, you see the bigger picture, you'll sow to the Spirit. Everything you do in a touch will last for eternity. So, hey, heed the warnings of God.
1: 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And do you have one there you can share with us today?
2: We got a note in today. Love this so much. I'm encouraged every time I listen. And I'm also reminded by the Holy Spirit to pray for the precious people that are listening in. We get notes like this all the time. I'm so grateful. Some are much longer, of course. Some are detailing how God has used his word in their lives. I want to let you know that I listen to Christian radio as a new believer virtually every moment of every day. There was a station in Southern California called K-Wave, and I was listening to my pastor, to Pastor Raul Reese, Skip Heitzig, to Pastor Ray Bentley, and on the list goes. It was my seminary in the car. I was learning Bible every moment of every day. I had these long commutes. And let me just say, I didn't write in to appreciate the pastors till much later. And I wish I would have. I wish I would have just jotted a note down. There was maybe one or two times that I did it, but I could have done it so much more. And I know now on the other side, what a great encouragement that is. So thank you. That's basically what I want to say. Thank you. I know that you are using this radio station as a source of growth and encouragement, very much like I did, and I still do. But I want to thank you for those of you that take the time to write me a note, send a little gift. And I mean, I don't just mean financially supporting the ministry, but sometimes I'll get a little Dodger trinket or a hat or something that is given just as a gift. Thank you. Thank you for thinking of me and my family and our church family. It's a blessing. I so appreciate being able to be a very small part of the huge work that God's doing in your life.
1: 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And may God richly bless you with His abounding grace.

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place tonight, Lord. And God, I pray that our lives, Lord God, will live louder than a song, Lord God, in your house, Lord. God, will you teach us how to go from this place, Lord God. In every day and every person that we meet, Lord, that we will show them your love, Lord God, and your goodness. And God, we give everything we have to you. And we give you all the praise and the

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0: 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And on today's edition of The Word for Today, Pastor Chuck continues his message, The Limit of Unbelief, as we pick up in Jude verse 5. And now, with today's study, here's Pastor Chuck.
1: Elisha was reporting to the king everything that Ben Hadad had planned. So the king was there to ambush every sortie that was sent out against him until Ben Hadad came to his generals and said, okay, one of you guys is a fink, and I intend to find out which one. You know, it's impossible that that king could know all that we were planning to do unless one of you guys were you know, telling. And so the general said, that's not so. We're all of us loyal to you, but there's a guy over there in Israel, and he knows what you tell your wife in the bedchamber. I mean, you can't even talk to your wife without that guy knowing what you're saying. You know, I mean, he had a very keen gift of discernment. And so he was sitting with his friends, and he said, look what that son of a murderer is planning to do now. He's sending a guy down here to get my head. Can you beat that? He said, when the guy knocks on the door, open the door hard and hold him fast. Pin him. For behold, his master is right behind him. So the knock came on the door, and the guys opened it up and pinned the guy behind the door. And here came up King Jehoram and his head of state. And he said, you got you now. You've been troubling Israel. And Elisha said, come on. You're the one that's brought on the problems. You're the one that's introduced the worship of Baal and turned the people after these other gods. And it's because of you that the problems have come. But he said, tomorrow, in the gate of the city of Samaria, they'll be selling a bushel of fine flour for 65 cents. Now, the man on whom the king leaned said, oh, crazy. If God would open up windows in heaven, such a thing couldn't be. He didn't believe the promise of God. And Elisha said to him, fellow, you will see it, but you won't eat it. That night, God caused the Syrians to hear a noise that they interpreted as chariots of the king of Egypt. And they fled, leaving their camp and all of their supplies intact. In the morning, they opened the gates so that the people of Samaria could go out, who had been starving to death, remember, to go out and get all of the booty and all the loot that was out there. And the king said to this guy who had said the night before, if God would open up in windows in heaven, and the prophet said, you'll see it, you won't eat it. He said, you go down there and you stand the gate, keep order as the people are going out the gate. Hey, the people are so hungry, they trampled this guy to death. He saw it. God provided, but he didn't eat it. That's the price of unbelief. Even when God keeps his word, you're not able to partake of it. Unbelief can hold you back from what God has given, what God desires to give, from the blessings of God. The children of Israel, through unbelief, and we read in the Psalms, they limited the Holy One of Israel through unbelief. It holds back. Now, you see, our unbelief comes from looking at ourselves instead of looking at God. I look at the circumstances. I look at the situations. And I say, I don't see how that could be. No, just can't be, man. I've tried everything. No way, you know. And I give my testimony of unbelief. I've looked at myself. I've looked at my resources. I've looked at my abilities, and I've concluded there's no way. But you see, that's because I looked at me instead of looking at God. Unbelief always comes from looking at myself and the situation in light of myself. Faith always comes from looking at God. Turns away from the situation. Abraham considered not his own age, about 100 years old, nor yet the deadness of Sarah's womb, about 90 years old. He staggered not at the promises of God through unbelief. But being strong in the faith, he gave glory to God, believing that what God had promised, he was able to perform. So The children of Israel, the first example of those who did not enter into God's full blessings because of unbelief. Second example, the angels which kept not their first estate, but left their own habitation. He hath reserved in everlasting chains under darkness unto the judgment of the great day. The Bible indicates that perhaps as many as a third of the angels rebelled with Satan against the authority and the government of God. In the book of Revelation, John saw the dragon being cast out of heaven, and with his tail he drew a third part of the stars, and stars are often used in the scripture as a reference to the angels. We know that there are angels which did not keep their first estate. They are mentioned here.

0: It was this commingling of angels with men before the flood that brought the flood upon the world. The sons of God saw the daughters of men that they were fair, and they went unto them, and their offspring were giants. Genetic manipulation before the flood. And so these, no doubt, are the angels kept not their first principles that God has now in chains of darkness awaiting the day of judgment. Angels dwelt in the very presence of God. They were servants of God, messengers of God, doing His bidding, His work. And these glorious creatures, higher in creation order than man, unredeemed man, they will be lower than us in our redeemed state. In our glorified state, we will be judging them. But in the natural state, God made Jesus a little lower than the angels for the suffering of death. You see, angels can't suffer death. But He made Jesus a little lower than the angels for the suffering of death. We see Him now crowned with glory and honor, according to Hebrews. These creatures of God, dwelling there in the presence of God, the glory of God, kept not their first estate, their first principles, and now are reserved in everlasting chains under darkness unto the judgment of the great day. Third example, Sodom and Gomorrah. Cities about them in like manner, giving themselves over to fornication and going after strange flesh, are set forth as an example, suffering the vengeance of eternal fire. And God sent fire and brimstone and destroyed the cities of the plain, Sodom and Gomorrah and those cities of the plain. Cities that existed in this beautiful verdant valley that was well watered, tropical climate, great soil, produced food without any effort. You see, as cultures develop, the first thing is, in the primitive cultures, a person is usually capable of producing enough food to keep himself alive. With primitive tools, primitive cultures, and this is what you find in areas where you really don't have any cultural, any culture kind of a development. The reason why is that people can only, they have to work all day just to provide food. I mean, that's basic. You've got to have food. Now, it is not until the means of supplying food develop to the extent that one person can produce more food than what he needs for his own use. The surplus of agriculture is the necessity for the development of any kind of a society or a social structure within a community. So, you have a fellow who's busily engaged in providing his own food. He has to make his own tools. He has to make his own hoes. He has to make his own plows. And he has to, you know, his whole effort is into providing the food for himself, for his family. Now, as you begin to develop, here's a fellow who is especially skilled in making plows. So he starts making plows because others are able to produce more food than what they themselves need for their own personal use. And now they can trade their food for his plows. He's particularly adept at making plows. So he spends his time now making plows, and he trades his plows for food because they can now produce more than what they need for themselves. And that's how your society develops, is through an agricultural surplus. Now, they were able to develop the agricultural surplus in this Jordan Valley because it was so rich and verdant, so productive. You didn't have to work so hard to create enough food for your needs. So we are told in Ezekiel that in Sodom, they had an abundance of bread and idleness of time, because it was such a productive area. So that really natural advantage. I mean, you live in an area like that where you don't have to work so hard to provide the food for what you need. You can develop now a beneficial social structure. But instead, they use their idleness of time in just following after the flesh. Homosexuality became a very prominent thing, strange flesh, he calls it here. But it was homosexuality that really developed there in Sodom. Kinky sex, you might say, strange flesh. Using their idleness of time, the abundance of bread, bringing about the idleness, I'm using it then for these corrupt purposes. They serve as an example. As they suffered the destruction of the fire and brimstone sent by God, the eternal fire, the vengeance of eternal fire. And in the same way, these filthy dreamers, that is the apostate teachers, they defile the flesh, they despise dominion or authority, and they speak evil of dignities. Yet Michael, the archangel, when contending with the devil, he disputed about the body of Moses and dared not to bring against him a railing accusation, but said, "The Lord rebuke thee." Now, here's an interesting insight that the Bible doesn't give us any place but right here, and that is, we are told in the Old Testament that the Lord buried Moses. Moses went off from the camp and God buried him. They never found his grave. They never found his body. The Lord buried him. He died somewhere in the area of Moab, Mount Nebo, able to look over and see the land that God had promised, not able to go over. And the Lord buried Moses. Well, Michael was the instrument, no doubt, that God sent to bury him. God said, "Michael, go down and bury him," you know. And Satan met him there and began to dispute with him over the body of Moses. Now, Michael didn't even make a railing accusation against the devil. He didn't say, "Well, you dirty scum, you know, you can't have him," or whatever. He didn't make any railing accusation against him. He just said, "The Lord rebuke thee." I am a little wary about these people who are always railing on the devil. I'll personally tell you, I don't want any confrontation with the devil. In fact, I always want the Lord between me and the devil. I don't want any personal confrontation with him. I want the Lord between us. And in dealing with him, I want to deal with him only through the Lord. "The Lord rebuke thee." I wouldn't say, "I rebuke thee, Satan." Who am I to rebuke him? He'd say, "Who are you? Jesus, I know, and Paul, I know, but who are you?" "But the Lord rebuke thee." Yeah, that's all right. I can handle that. Get the Lord between him and me. And that I can handle. So even Michael, hey, one of the greatest angels in heaven, didn't make railing accusations against Satan, but said, "The Lord rebuke thee." But these filthy dreamers, these false teachers that were perverting the truth within the church, they were speaking evil of the dignities. They were speaking evil of the church leadership, of the apostles. How many times they would come in and run Paul down. "Ah, he's not a real apostle, you know. Paul's a renegade. Paul's this." And here he was, anointed of God and doing such a great work. And these false teachers, though, they always try to improve their stock by running down someone that God is using. You know, it makes them look better. They can find flaws in someone that... So people take pot shots at Billy Graham, you see. If I can find fault in Billy Graham, well, hey, I'm able to judge him. And, you know, if he would only do this and that and the other, you know, then he could be a successful... You know, as though... But people do that. They try to raise... Well, someone said, "You'll never gain ground by throwing mud." But yet that seems to be the philosophy of many people. They try to, you know, increase their stock by tearing down someone else. They speak evil of things that they don't even know about. This is so true and it's crazy, but, you know, there are people who have spoken evil of the work that God is doing here and they don't even know about it. They've never been here. I'm amazed at some of the articles I've read in magazines and papers and so forth about things that are supposedly happening here at Calvary Chapel. And in the days when the hippies were around, you know, someone with great authority said, oh, I was at one of those houses and, you know, the kids climbing up nude in the trees to read their Bible, smoking a joint, you know. Crazy stuff. They speak evil of things they don't even know about, have never bothered to examine. But what things they do know naturally as brute beast, I mean, you have a certain innate natural knowledge, they even corrupt that. Woe to them. For they've gone the way of Cain, the way of hatred, the way of bitterness, the way of the works of the flesh, rather than relying upon the work of God. They've run greedily after the error of Balaam, filled with greed. They look to better their own position using the things of God or their knowledge of the things of God. They perished in the gainsaying of Korah. As Korah came to Moses and said, you've taken too much upon yourself putting Aaron, your brother, in the position of going in before the Lord. We're Levites, we have as much right as Aaron. He perished when the ground opened up and swallowed him. Now, here's what he has to say about these false teachers and apostles, apostate teachers. They are spots in your feast of love. When they feast with you, they are feeding themselves without fear. They are clouds without water, carried about with the winds. They are trees whose fruit withers, without fruit, twice dead, plucked up by the roots. Now, rain, of course, was always a welcome thing in that land. It's a desert area. And the clouds form and you have the promise, oh, it's going to be great, we're going to get some rain. You know, they give great swelling words of promise. We're going to do this, we're going to do that, and, you know. But there's no substance, there's no rain, clouds without water. They're carried about with every wind. They are fruit that withers. It doesn't really come to maturity. It doesn't really develop fully. It gives the promise, oh, there's a blossom. I got an apricot tree. The rottenest tree, I swear I'm going to cut it down. In the springtime, it blossoms out. And it even sets some little apricots. But they always fall off. Never develop. Every year, like, oh, this year. And I told the tree, I said, look, if you give me one apricot, I'll let you live. And that tree's got to go. It gives the promise, but it never produces. Apostate teachers, they give all kind of promises they never produce. The fruit withers, it dries up. They are like raging waves of the sea, foaming out their own shame. Just driven. No real purpose, just raging waves, foaming. Wandering stars, to whom is reserved the blackness of darkness forever. Now, Gehenna is described as the place of the eternal abode of Satan and his followers. Jesus described Gehenna as existing in outer darkness. Our scientists have discovered galaxies that they estimate to be some 12 billion light years from the Earth. But they, at the present time, believe that that is the edge of the universe. They do believe that they have discovered the edge of the universe some 12 billion light years away. And they are hoping to maybe catch the light of galaxies that are so far away that it has not yet reached the Earth. Now, out beyond the furthest galaxy, say 12 billion light years away, for sake of argument, what if you continued out beyond that galaxy for another, say, 100 billion light years distance? So imagine being able to travel beyond the furthest galaxy, say another 100 billion light years. But they wouldn't really be light years because light wouldn't get out that far yet. You'd be in total darkness. Have you ever been in total darkness? I mean, total darkness. Down in the Oregon caves. You get way down there in the caves and then they turn off the lights and they say, you can now experience total darkness. It's so dark you can feel it. In total darkness you feel. It says that there was a darkness in Egypt that they could feel. And you can actually feel total darkness. I mean, it's a awesome sensation to be in total darkness. It's something that's very rare. But to get out that far into the universe, you would get out into total darkness. What a fitting place for God to put the people who hate the light. Jesus said they will not come to the light because they hate the light. Outer darkness, to whom is reserved the blackness of darkness forever. Now that would be awesome.
1: 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Now here's Pastor Chuck.
0: May the Lord be with you, and may the Lord strengthen you through this week, and may the Word be as a fire burning within your heart as God ministers to you His truth. 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
2: 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That's right here on the next edition of The Word for Today.

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0: Welcome to Living by Grace, a verse-by-verse study through the Bible with Pastor Mark Galvin of Calvary Chapel Lompoc. Please open in your Bibles with us to the New Testament book of Romans as we continue our study in chapter 1.
1: And there's a sense where they've been deceived. They think they're believing in reality. And they're so thrilled that they have something other than the Bible and God to hold on to. And they, as it tells us here, and changed. And that word, it speaks of an exchange. You take something back. You have something, but you change what you've got. Now, that happens to me a lot with my, you know, when I buy my wife Christmas presents. I know at least what store she likes. And so I can always, you know, or I can always buy her, and then she can take it back. But usually when I go shopping with her, you know, so often the stuff she gets, she takes back, which is, you know, it's not a guy thing, is it? You know, guys, we know what we want. We buy it, and we get out of there. Girls, you know, they kind of think about it. Well, I like this thing. Oh, I think about that other one. We don't go past that. We buy it, we go, and then we don't think about it anymore. But, you know, spiritually speaking, this is the world. They had, you know, just as it is true with Adam and Eve, it is true of every individual. There is that which God has given, the understanding, the conscience, and man says no. He exchanges that. He's got it, but he changes it. He changes it for something else. And exchange the glory of the uncorruptible God, which is a glory beyond our wildest imagination. Remember with Moses. Well, Moses at the burning bush, the glory of God. He saw in that burning bush that was not being consumed. And then later on, when he spent time on the Mount Sinai, when he was in the presence, and when he comes down, he's glowing, and he scares the rest of the Israelites to death. You know, they're scared. They're scared of him. It's the glory of God. They changed the glory of the uncorruptible God into an image made like to corruptible man and to birds and four-footed beast and creeping thing. Beatles, another rock band. The birds, eagles. There's a whole bunch of them, aren't there? And, hey, you know what? The devil knows how to use music. Some theologians, commentators believe he was the worship leader in heaven before his fall. And that he is an instrument of music, or there was that aspect of instrumentation in his being. He knows how to use music. In individuals, it would never, ever be considered as anything in this world. He exalts through music, uses and changes and influences an entire culture, an entire generation. Now often, you know, it's through music that the devil, where people are willing to change the glory, what God is something that man is, something that an insect, a created being. You think of how many people worship nature, and worship animals, whales, dolphins, and are more concerned about wildlife than they are with human life. They could care less of the millions of abortions worldwide. They're the least of their concern. They're more interested in animals. They've changed the glory of the uncorruptible God into an image made like to corruptible man and to birds. Man is worshipped. Animals, creeping things. And a lot of times man and creeping things have a lot in common. Especially those who are worshipped. Wherefore, God also gave them up. See, extremely tragic when God gives up on an individual. Wherefore, God also gave them up to uncleanness. And this word uncleanness here is, as we study this word in the New Testament, it only relates to two things: sexual uncleanness and demonic uncleanness. And so often those things are connected, they're intertwined. As you look at all of the ancient systems of worship, and specifically within Scripture, Baal, Ashtoreth, all of the pantheon, the Greek mythology, there is always, you know, with Aphrodite, Diana, Venus, whatever you want to call her, there's always the sexual. There's a the demonic aspect, because it's an idolatrous religious system, and there's an image, an animal worshipped or a human being worshipped, or some kind of evolved human being like Hercules, or you know, or a super big human being, or you know, a god that looks like a human being, Zeus or Apollo or something. But there's so often that intermingling, the demonic with the sexual. And as was the case with Baal and virtually all of the ancient religious systems, there was always that the perversion of who God is, and then the perversion in the sexual realm. And change the glory of the incorruptible God into an image made like to corruptible man, and to birds and four-footed beasts and creeping things. Wherefore God also gave them up to uncleanness through the lust of their own hearts. And it's their own hearts. It's not a physical. It's not the, you know, it's the desire. And you see, with lust, there's that which is insatiable, the lusting and covetousness. There's that which cannot be satisfied outside of, you know, outside of God, man cannot be satisfied. Sunday night, man, I had just a ton to eat, but I'll tell you what, as full as I was after I had dinner, I saw the dessert out there. And, you know, I didn't care how full I was. I knew that there was dessert out there that I was going to have. And it wasn't because I needed it. It was because I wanted it. You know, is there that desire? It has nothing to do with need. I was stuffed. I had more than enough to eat. You see, that's how it is in every aspect of life, in sexuality. You will never be satisfied outside of Christ. It just won't happen. You can't, just like with Solomon, you can have all you want and not be satisfied. Emptiness, emptiness. Over 1,000 women? Are you kidding, Solomon? Nope. Emptiness, emptiness. And the world would say just that, hey, that's, that, you know, that might be Solomon. Maybe he's weird. It wouldn't be me. All that money and women. No, it would be you. It's any man. It would be empty. You know, with Solomon, the world was like a funnel. All that the world had was like a funnel into that one human being. All the pleasure, he's just draining it for, and it was all in going and funneling into his direction. Emptiness, emptiness, everything, every pursuit. You read remember the Ecclesiastes went about a year or so ago. Emptiness, all is emptiness. That is that is what every man, you see it in the life of all the individuals, or multimillionaires or billionaires or rock stars, movie stars, just empty. They all come to the same conclusion. God gave them up to uncleanness through the lust of their own hearts. It's the heart, you see, it can't be satisfied without God. It's lust. It has nothing to do with need. It's beyond that. Because there's more. There's a lusting. To dishonor their own bodies between themselves. Who changed the truth of God into a lie. Now, this phrase, the lie there, changed the truth of God, that which existed, into a lie. And in the Greek, the definite article, that means it's a specific, it's one. It's one lie. We see it in 2 Thessalonians, where later on it's specifically in 2 Thessalonians 2, it's speaking of the Antichrist, the lie. But as you go back to Genesis, you see what that lie was. It was a substitute for God. Now, with Adam and Eve, who's the substitute? Well, the serpent deceived Eve. Adam was willfully disobedient, but they bit into the lie. They accepted the lie that, hey, you know, God's word, hath God said, did God really say that? Casting a spur, you know, a doubt. In their mind, it is, did God really say that? Maybe you don't have the right translation. Maybe you don't understand. Did God really go? Here's the deal. What God didn't tell you is that when you partake of that fruit, you're going to become like him. That's the reason why. And for them, yeah, for Eve, it was like, wow, I'm going to become a god. And she bit into it. And you see, it's the same lie, the same basic lie. It's a substitute For Adam and Eve, they were the substitute for God. Later on, and we get to the book of Revelation, or 2 Thessalonians 2, as I mentioned, the lie is the substitute, Satan's substitute for Christ, the Antichrist. Satan, he's always got substitutes for you, but specifically, this has to do with the lie. And it has to do with, it's the replacement of the true and the living God with a lie. And the Antichrist will be that. He is he's a false Christ. He is not God, but the world will worship him as such, who changed the truth of God into a lie and worshiped and served the creature more than the Creator, who is blessed forever. Amen. So just the opposite happens when an individual has an indoctrination from this world and thinks that they're enlightened with they're rejecting God and his word, and they've got all of this science to back it up. It's nothing but darkness. And an individual lives in that darkness. And Jesus, remember, let me just read a couple of verses to you. In John chapter 3, you don't have to turn there, but in John chapter 3, and you're all familiar with this passage, but in John chapter 3, verse 19 and 20, it says this, "And this is the condemnation, that light is come into the world, and men love darkness rather than light, because their deeds were evil." It has nothing to do with knowledge and understanding and figuring things out scientifically. It has everything to do with darkness, sin and darkness, and a desire to retain that and to suppress that which is true. "For everyone that doeth evil hateth the light." Hey, I want to just stay in this darkness. Don't show me the light. I like what I got. I want to keep what I have. And I don't want to give it in. I don't want to give it up, even though that's light and this is darkness. I'm more comfortable with this. And there's a lot of people that are going to be extremely comfortable all the way to hell. And the devil is able to pacify people. He's an expert at it. And he will reap whatever you're lusting for, he's going to try and give you an idea, an understanding of what will fill that hole, that void, that emptiness. But it will surely not be God. It'll always be a substitute, a creeping thing. "For everyone that doeth evil hateth the light, neither cometh to the light, lest his deeds should be reproved." I don't want to be exposed. I know who I am. I don't want to be exposed for what I've done, what's really on the inside. That's the part. See, it's never because there is overwhelming evidence on the side of science. Man looks for anything else. Remember here, with Adam and Eve, they didn't have evolution to hold on, but they just ran and hid. They knew God existed. They just didn't want him anymore. We're in a bad place. We can't have you. We're going to hide from you. In Colossians chapter 2, in verse 8, it says this, "Beware lest any man spoil you through philosophy and vain deceit." Regardless of his PhD, regardless of the university, or status of that educational system. "Beware lest any man spoil you through philosophy and vain deceit, after the tradition of men, after the rudiments of the world, and not after Christ. For in him dwelleth all the fullness of the Godhead bodily, and you are complete in him, which is the head of all principality and power." That sounds way better. You're complete in him. You're not evolving. As we've considered, you know, that which, reading this here in Romans chapter 1, "For this cause God gave them up unto vile affections." It's warped, vile, ungodly, just unclear, unnatural. They're just vile affections. "For even their women did exchange the natural use into that which is against nature." So lesbianism is wrong. God says so. This isn't what I've come up with. God's word's been around forever. And he says this, it's not natural. The woman with the woman. It doesn't work that way. "And likewise also, the men leaving the natural use of the woman burned." This is the only place in the New Testament where this word is used, and it means to burn to a cinder. "Burned in their lust, one toward another, men with men," homosexuality, "working that which is unseemly." Now, The word unseemly there, in the Greek, it speaks of without order. Asenmasunanan. I can't really pronounce it right, I'm sure, from the Greek. Asenmasunanan. I can't say it fast. But it's where we get our English word for schematic. So it's against the schematic. You know, when you buy whatever instrument, you know, a technical, you know, a computer or whatever, or a television or something else, there's a schematic. It comes with, you know, what it's, you know, how it works and so forth, you know, the instructions and the schematic. And so what is being said here is that with a man, with man, woman with woman, it doesn't work with the schematic. It's not according to the plan. And you put a million women, all women, on the landmass of Australia, just all by themselves, or a landmass, let's say, you know, the Hawaiian Islands, just all men, no women. Hey, in 100 years, no one's going to be there because it's against the schematic. And people can argue in our country, right? They want to pretend. If I want to dress like a woman and pretend I'm going to use I can use whatever bathroom I want. And everybody else has just kind of got to go with it. We got to pretend. That isn't scientific. Isn't it wild that, hey, because this world believes that evolution is science, we got to go with science. We can't go. But when it comes to homosexuality and lesbianism, it doesn't matter what the schematic is or what science says. If they're a man, the fact of the matter is you're a man. You can't use the woman's restroom. Well, but I got these feelings. Or vice versa with the woman. Well, that's unscientific. Hey, why can't we use the same thing that they supposedly use as the barometer for what is put in the textbook? It's darkness. Man has changed the incorruptible God. The incorruptible God to that which is creeping. It's no God in any way, shape, or form. And because of that, he loses everything. All reason. It just goes out the window. It's a lie. So the schematic, it's out of order. It doesn't work. You know, it's, to me, it's, because I've been around for, you know, longer than a lot of you, I guess. But, you know, I was a kid growing up and a teenager and even in my 20s. You know, I nobody ever oriented themselves with their sexual preference. And, you know, the word orient, you know, sexual orientation, the word orient comes from, you know, facing the sun in the morning. In the ancient world, you'd face the orient. If you say, oh, that's where the sun rises in the east, so you're facing towards the orient, right? So that's orientation. But man's orientation outside of the Bible, outside of Christ, there's no orientation. There's nothing to look to but to whatever a person wants, a desire, a feeling, an emotion. Remember in the book of Judges, every man did, the reason why the Israelites were in such a mess, every man did that which is right in his own eyes. And we're seeing that today. But to have a proper orientation, you have to have the Bible. That's the only means of righteousness and truth. Once you lose that, then it's just every man for himself, and then you got a mess. But it's wild to me that people want to orientate themselves with their sexual orientation. That's just so embarrassing. Why? It's like, why would your whole orientation be connected with homosexuality or lesbianism? You see, you're better than that. God created you for more than that. Even if it's normal with heterosexual, normal man and woman outside of marriage, it's perverted. It's unscriptural. It's fornication. Adultery. See, in the Old Testament, Leviticus 18 and also Leviticus 20, you know, man shall not lie with man as he does with woman. And if they were caught and homeless, they were to be put to death. But the same thing was true of adulterers. They were to be put to death. And it's a thing in this life presently. And something that we need to think of as God's people, you know, the homosexual community, the lesbian community, we want to share with them. We want to tell them about Christ. Just because, you know, and it's a thing where we shouldn't, as God's people, think that, well, you know, I never did that. And that, you know, that's great, you never did. But we shouldn't look at them as like, hey, we can't speak to them. We can't share the gospel with them. We should, you know, Christ came to save the lost. He came to save that which is lost. And he's here through us. We're his body to save that which is lost. So, you know, before we were Christians, we were all off in this area one way or another. Even if it was the normal man with woman kind of a thing, that's fornication. That's still wrong. So the orientation was wrong even in that. It's sinful. Even though, it's normal in the sense of it's the right schematic, but it's out of place. And you know what? I'm going to close with this passage in 1 Corinthians chapter 6. Because, you know, we live in a, you know, our culture is just, our world is just so messed up. But see, God's the answer for the entire mess. It doesn't matter how bad the mess is. You know, God can save. And we see this in 1 Corinthians chapter 6. He says, no, and really this is the answer. He says, as he's speaking to the Corinthians, because the Corinthian culture is so much like California, it's unbelievable. Just Hollywood, not Las Vegas, but San Francisco, the whole nine yards. That was Corinth. But he says, know you not that the unrighteous shall not inherit the kingdom of God? Be not deceived, neither fornicators, that's sex outside of marriage in any form. But, you know, that's considered normal sex, and it is as far as a schematic, man and woman. Nor idolaters, nor adulterers. And Jesus said, if you look upon a woman to lust after, you've committed adultery. Nor effeminate. That is the submissive individual within the homosexual relationship. And Paul is very specific. The effeminate. Nor the abusers. That speaks of the aggressive partner within the homosexual relationship. Nor the effeminate, nor abusers of themselves with mankind. Nor thieves. Nor covetous, just the desire to have more and more, the insatiable desire to have more and more. Nor drunkards, nor revilers, nor extortioners shall inherit the kingdom of God. We were all, within that, those two verses, we were all a part of that at one time. And it doesn't really matter what form you were, we were lost. But you notice what he says here in verse 11, and such were some of you. So he's saying, look, in the Corinthian church, there were homosexuals that were saved. There were lesbians that were saved. In the Corinthian church that Paul ministered to. And notice what this is the important part. And such were some of you, but you are washed, but you are sanctified, but you are justified in the name of the Lord Jesus and by the Spirit of our God. Notice the washing. You've been cleansed. You've been set apart. You've been cleansed from all that. Cleansed. Yeah, you know, in the Greek word for cleanse, where it speaks of it in 1 John, it says the blood of Jesus Christ cleanses us from all sin. It's the Greek word katerizo, where we get our English word for catheter. You know, when an individual is physically, maybe in an accident or whatever, needs a catheter to remove the poisons in their body because they're not able to eliminate them naturally, so they have to have a catheter. It's that the poisons are removed when you can't do it yourself. A catheter is used, but it's the same idea in the Greek for katerizo. It's Christ eliminates, he removes the dirt and he cleanses us. It's his katerizo, cleanses us from all that filth that we couldn't cleanse ourselves of. He cleanses us. Such were some of you, but you are washed, but you are sanctified, set apart for the Master's use. But you are justified in the name of the Lord Jesus and by the Spirit of our God. God has changed you. He's taken, you know, in Corinth, all these individuals that were weird, perverted, outside of the box, God changed them. And that's what he's still doing in this day and age, and God wants to do it through you and I sharing with people that need Christ, just as people shared with you the message of the gospel. Let's pray. Father, we thank you for your mercy and grace, and we pray, Lord, that as your people, we might see others, Lord. We might see those who are lost, or in whatever category, whatever orientation they have chosen, Lord, that man, mankind really just limits, is so limited in defiled humanity. And yet, Father, you raise us up. You bring us into that place of glory with yourself and seat us in heavenly places in Christ Jesus. And we thank you for that, Lord, that we have we've been delivered, and we have the power to live for you and to experience victory in all of these areas. In Jesus' name, amen.
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Bibles open before us, we humbly ask that you will come and by the Holy Spirit teach us from the Bible. Show us our Savior and show us ourselves, Lord. And match us up for your glory and for our good, we pray. In Jesus' name, amen. In the British Parliament,

0: ever wonder why God allows sufferings, trials in your life? Isn't the Christian life supposed to be happy, carefree? Here's Pastor Lloyd Pulley.
1: Sometimes the Lord allows circumstances in our lives just to create a relatability. You know this nonsense that if you follow God, everything's going to be perfect now. Well, let me tell you what will happen. If that were the case, there'll be a lot of people jumping on the bandwagon to follow God, but not for reasons other than selfish. Not that he really is God, but it works out a lot better for them. The reality is sometimes the Lord allows the serpent to strike us.

0: I think we can all agree that there is an abundance of suffering going on in the world today. Christian suffering will be the topic today here on Bridging the Gap. Suffering, well, it comes in all shapes and sizes for the Christian. But when it occurs, it's helpful to keep our eyes on what awaits us in the end. Lloyd Pulley takes us back to 1 Peter chapter 4 today as he helps us view suffering through the lens of Scripture.
1: You got so bitter at that person, you're so angry, and when you finally turn it over to the Lord, now you actually could genuinely care. You sensed His glory helping you. Now for others, some of that glory might not come until you see the end, and the Lord comes back when He's revealed in His glory. Then, what is the answer? Well, then you've got exceeding joy. Shall I shrink back right now and get depressed because He asks of me maybe a painful road? Do I not trust the fact that He will work out His perfect plan? See, we need to come back to this. Rejoice and be exceedingly glad, Jesus said, for great is your reward in heaven, for so they persecuted the prophets who were before you. So this is not anything unusual. When you're counted as bigots and haters and names given to you because you don't go along with the spirit of the age, yet at the same time you're taking great pains because of souls and you care and you love for people. His glory is hidden now, but it will be revealed one day. Just in

In the same way, Jesus' glory was hidden in his body of flesh. They couldn't see by faith that this was the Lord of glory, the Son of God. They couldn't see it. And so they crucified him. Don't make the same mistake by not seeing by faith that the trials I'm going through and the difficulties, our lives are hidden in Christ. The world can't see who you are, but one day, every child of God will be manifest. And people that have given their lives over the destruction of Christians will see they were the ones that God had his hand upon. And what a shock that will be. That's why I can't help but have pity upon these people that come in and brutally kill and behead and rape and pillage and take for themselves, thinking they're doing it in the name of God, thinking they're doing right. Pity them, because one day they're going to stand before their Maker and they're going to see what great evil was there. It's hidden right now. But we should not be depressed. We should rejoice, because our hope is not really here. It is in the coming of the Lord. You know, where is your trust? Do you think that if history teaches us anything, it teaches us sometimes people do not look up to God until they're down. And so when things are going bad, when there's trials abounding around us, those are opportunities for us to rejoice, to trust the Lord, and to wait on him. Peter gives us a couple of other reasons in his previous chapter. Back up to chapter 1 and you'll see a couple of verses here that there's two key reasons to remember that will transform your outlook on whatever trial or persecution that you're going through. And it's found in verse 6. He speaks about this wonderful inheritance that you have, and in this you greatly rejoice, though now, for a little while, if need be, you've been grieved by various trials. You notice the two things? First of all, for a little while. This will pass. Hey, the most painful experience you're going through right now will pass. And you're going to see in time, wow, that was temporary. So don't look at the things which are seen. Look at the things that are not seen. For the things that are seen are temporary. You've got to walk by faith. In fact, Paul the Apostle, come on. I can't think of anybody in the New Testament that suffered as much as he did, with the exception of Jesus, our Lord, on the cross. He was scourged 5 times. Imagine getting 40 lashes or 39. Romans didn't stop at 39, though they kept going. Imagine him being stoned in Lystra and dragged out of the city, left for dead. Imagine him in prison and beaten, and they're in there praising the Lord. He considered all those things, everything he experienced, even his own personal health issues. He said, momentary light affliction. It was momentary and it was light to him in comparison to the glory that was going to be revealed. So for a little while is a very important thing to remember. And that little while might be a lifetime. You might be going through a lifetime of challenge, trial, difficulty. Some of our brothers and sisters in China, I mean, if you could see their faces, their tears weeping at getting the first copy of the Bible and hiding out in secret and keeping it secret, running for their lives for the government that wants to kill them and eradicate them. But God turned it for good. It's still a little while, even if it's a lifetime. And the second thing is, and this is very important, if need be. Now here's one very important truth about trials. That if you know it's a test, what a difference. I mean, it's true even in a small thing. My wife and I might get in a little disagreement about something. We don't fight. We just have intense fellowship at times. But in the midst of it, you know, and I'm like, hooray! And I'm like, and the Lord just kind of reminds me, there's a reason for this. I'm like, ah, I see what's going on. This is a test. You know what? She's driving me nuts right now, but it's a test. I need to settle myself down. I need not to act how normal reaction would be to feeling like I'm being attacked about something. And listen, don't make it sound like I'm this great guy and she's the perpetrator. I'm 100% USDA prime beef jerky too at times. So, I mean, I'm there. But the reality is, though, that if need be. So this tells me something. If I'm going through a trial,
Do you know that God doesn't just arbitrarily decide who he's going to

0: I'll smack them down for now. There's a reason. There might be something the Lord wants to do in us. In fact, the purposefulness of this is important to understand. What are those purposes? Well, there's six that stand out to me in the Bible. Six that stand out. If you're taking notes, the first one is found in James 1, verse 2 through 4, that we may have patience. These trials come that we might have patience. We're in need of patience. We are impatient by nature. There's something about long-standing trials that teach us patience. The second thing is found in Romans 5, verse 3 through 5. Trials produce character. We glory, in fact, in tribulations, knowing that they produce perseverance, and perseverance character, and character hope. So it produces something, it deepens us. Show me a person that's never went through any problems, and I'll show you a very shallow person. Someone that's experienced some pain and depth and difficulties, whether family, marriage, financial, health. I'll show you a much deeper, unless they get bitter. You see, you either get bitter or you get better when you go through trials. If you let bitterness rule you, you're going to have to learn the lesson again so that you're going to even get more bitter, and you're going to learn and you get more bitter. That's how it works. Somewhere along the line, you've got to get the right attitude. You've got to go, okay, Lord, I'm going to stop fighting you on this one. Thank you. I know you know what you're doing. I'm going to trust you. Who knows? There might not be a need anymore for trials for you. So it does produce character. Now, sometimes, thirdly, it's just to humble us. You know, we think we're all that. We think we've got it figured out. Sometimes we're in that plateau of our walk and everything's smooth. And we're looking around like, what's wrong with all these other people? You know, they must not be as spiritual as me. I've got the secret. I've figured it out. You're going to get smacked down, let me tell you. In love. Because the Lord, you need to humble. In fact, that's what happened to his own people in the wilderness. He led them through the wilderness to humble them and test them. And that tells us in Deuteronomy 8, 2. In fact, the psalmist even said in Psalm 119, verse 67, he says, before I was afflicted, I went astray. Now I keep your word. It's discipline sometimes. But then sometimes it's not discipline. Let me tell you another reason why trials come, if need be. The fourth one is that sometimes the Lord uses those things in our life so that we can relate with others. Do you know all the stuff Jesus suffered, even growing up in a poor family and everything he experienced? The Bible says that we have a high priest in the heavens who sympathizes with us because he lived it. He knows our weakness. He was tempted in every point like we are, yet without sin. So he can have compassion, Hebrews 5:2 says, on us who are ignorant and going astray, because he himself was also subject to weakness. Sometimes the Lord allows circumstances in our lives just to create a relatability. You know, this nonsense that if you follow God, everything's going to be perfect now. Well, let me tell you what will happen. If that were the case, there'll be a lot of people jumping on the bandwagon to follow God, but not for real reasons other than selfish. Not that he really is God, but it works out a lot better for them.
1: 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Pastor Lloyd will be right back with more out of 1 Peter chapter 4. 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The zip code 08857. 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
0: The reality is sometimes

0: the Lord allows the serpent to strike us. Remember when Paul was serving the Lord and he just saved everybody off the boat on the shipwreck. And now he's gathering wood and he's making a fire and a viper comes out, bites him. A poisonous, deadly viper. And the natives are like, whoa, that guy escaped the sea, but he must be some terrible murderer or something, that justice is now coming to him. So they're waiting for him to swell up and die, because that's what happens when those vipers bite. But nothing's happening. They're like, well, what's up with him? But why did the serpent bite? Why did God allow the serpent to bite? Why does God allow the serpent to bite you? To sometimes give you pain or difficulty or challenge? I'll tell you, that's because we need to empathize with others. We need to know where others are going through. Sometimes our kids go off in a different direction so we can relate with other kids. Sometimes our financial situation crashes so we can relate to other people. Sometimes our marriage is really tested so that you can turn that around and you can help so many going through a similar thing. So if need be. Fifthly, if need be, we get a good lesson about ourselves, don't we? Hey, you know what you're made of when you go through a real trial, don't you? Do you have a real stinky attitude? You get bitter, angry, vengeful. You're learning a lot about yourself. Wow, Lord, this is me? This is the junk inside that comes out when I get tested? Lord, help me. He doesn't do that to depress you. He's doing that so that you will not put your confidence in you, but put your confidence in him. And then finally, so that God can reveal himself to you. The darker the situation, the more amazing his light is when it comes. So don't be shocked. Don't be depressed. Rejoice. Thirdly, don't be ashamed, but be honored. If you're reproached, verse 14, back to 1 Peter 4, verse 14. If you're reproached for the name of Christ, blessed are you. For the spirit of glory and of God rests upon you. On their part, he's blasphemed, but on your part, he's glorified. What a great promise. You know, the spirit of glory rests upon you. When you go through that type of persecution, one of the things that's very pronounced upon people that experience this, all of a sudden they realize that their natural reaction, which would have been anger and revenge, is now filled with this compassion for their people that are perpetrating crimes against them. And they actually pray for their enemies. And they love those who despitefully use them. All of a sudden you realize, this is not me. This is the spirit of glory upon me. And what a powerful thing that is. But he goes on to say, but listen, don't let none of you suffer as a murderer, a thief, an evildoer, or as a busybody in other people's matters. So it's suffering for righteousness. I don't know if this strikes you like it strikes me. Do you see this list of four in verse 15? Anything sound odd to you? Murderer, thief, evildoer, and busybody is in the same category as a murderer and a thief. Now, listen, because we don't think those should be in the same list, but I assure you the Lord didn't make a mistake. Do you think being a busybody is not a big deal? Oh, it's a big deal. Who do you think you are? When you get involved in somebody else's affairs and you judge them and size them up and make your decision, well, they're this and that, and they're this and that. I can hear you talking to your wife and your husband at home right now. I hear it. Can you believe what he said to me? I don't even know. I wonder what he's doing. Did you hear so-and-so? He went to Mrs. M's house, and I heard Mr. F was really upset because the children Y and Z were over here. And you have everybody's reputation in your mouth. Busybodies destroys people. Just like a murderer and a theft and an evildoer. That little piece of flesh, a few inches long between your nose and your chin, is more of a problem than you realize. And you know what? It reveals a heart that's just, it's not full of grace and mercy. And so if you're suffering because of that, because you did something wrong, that's not suffering for Christ. That's suffering for your own foolishness. But if anyone suffers, verse 16, as a Christian, that is, you're really suffering because you're doing the right thing. That qualifies. Let him not be ashamed, but let him glorify God in this matter. And what a difference that is. Lord, I've done what's right. I'm suffering, but you know what? I'm going to trust you. And then the fourth lesson here, not just don't be shocked, consider this normal. Don't be depressed, but rejoice. Don't be ashamed, but be honored. But notice verse 17. Don't give up, for the time has come for judgment to begin at the house of God. And if it begins with us first, what will be the end of those who do not obey the gospel of God? If the righteous one is scarcely saved, where will the ungodly and the sinner appear? Now keep that in mind. Time has come for the judgment to begin at the house of God is because when judgment comes to the world, there'll be a lot of finger pointing at all these people who trusted in God but did just as bad things. So God wants to purify his church. Listen, he knows that we are all capable of committing just as heinous crimes that anybody else that doesn't believe in God is capable of doing. Oh, it's in you. The seeds of the most evil acts and doings and words are in you right now, if you let them. You don't want that, but it's still there, and your heart has been changed, but you're still capable of that if you give yourself over to those bodily desires. So the Lord mercifully allows that discipline and that correction and those purifying trials to come first before he judges the world. But this is the thing that should help us overcome any bitterness, to see the end of the ungodly. Listen, if we're scarcely saved by the grace of God, what's going to come of those that disobeyed the gospel, that is, refused to believe in Jesus' death on the cross is sufficient to save them? That's the only life raft they've got. But you know why they're not jumping in that life raft? You know why they're not coming to Jesus for their sins? Because, listen, Christians can be a hindrance by not being pure, not walking in the right way. It's a stumbling block. I didn't want to be a Christian because I saw a lot of hypocrisy in the church. I saw a lot of junk and I thought, this is baloney. I'm out of here. And I went my own way. It wasn't that that was any particularly worse of a church than anybody else. It wasn't like a bad church. There were a lot of dear people in there. But I found those that I could excuse myself with. Well, I don't want to be like them. And indeed, when people tried to reach out to me, you know, in college, and I'd like, if I become a Christian, I'm going to be like them. Don't want that. But then it also worked in the positive. When I came across those believers that were full of grace, kind, sensitive, patient, not pushy, and I could sense that was genuine care and love for me. Now my mind was spinning. Wow, I could see myself becoming a Christian. I would want to be like that. This is why the Lord purifies us, so that he can reach others. Because listen, he loves the ungodly. He loves the godly. He wants souls to know him. Let's be his voice in his life to a world that needs to hear the gospel. So don't give up. Persevere through this, because he's purifying you to make you more usable to reach souls. That's a good thing. If you got all your way, what would be the purpose in that? So we go through these trials, but you know, the Lord is very merciful. He's not going to take us through more than we can handle, but don't give up. Don't give up. And the final point that he makes here is in verse 19. Therefore, let those who suffer according to the will of God, what do you do? Well, commit their souls to him, and doing good as to a faithful creator. You know, commit your souls to him. Lord, I don't know why you're allowing this in my life. I've honored you. I've begun to serve you, and now all hell is breaking loose. And it's up to you, Lord, whatever you want to do. I'm yours. I'm going to trust you through it. Maybe you're purifying me. Maybe you're humbling me. Maybe you're just making me relatable to others. Maybe this is a part of your plan. I don't know, but I know that it's needful, because you wouldn't do it unless it was needful. And I know it's temporary. So, okay, Lord, I'm committing my soul to you. So I'm reminding myself, okay, Lord, I'll accept that. I know they might have meant evil to do it to me, like they did to Joseph, his own brothers, but that you meant it for good. See, that's why you can't lose as a Christian, when you really understand this. When you understand the power of being his child, nobody can really hurt you. Because you will realize God allows whatever it is, just like he allowed even with Job, to bring about a better plan. And that's the thing we need to remember in this testing of our faith, because this will be a constant challenge for us until we breathe our last.
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2: Pastor Lloyd, many Christians have Muslim neighbors, coworkers, or friends, but they aren't always sure about, you know, how to talk about the faith. 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
0: Well, look, I'd remind them people are people wherever you go. And because someone's a Muslim or skeptic or anything, we should still see them in God's image. Relationship matters. Listening matters. Getting a chance to maybe find out what they believe. 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
0: Yeah, it's a good one. 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A unique look at the Muslim world because he grew up as one. And I love the way the book is situated. He encounters a Christian in college. The whole book is about him arguing like, well, you're wrong. And he's trying to defend his position, but this Christian is unmoved. He does his research, comes back with the answers, and eventually wins Nabil's heart.
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2: There is a war going on. It is a spiritual war. A war between truth and lies. Only one thing cuts through all lies and opinions. It is God's Word. It is God's Sword.
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4: The mountains of Ararat. It's not the mountain, singular, is the mountains of Ararat. Guys, control room, throw up the first slide. I got some pictures for you. I want you to see this. There in the background you're looking at, the one that is known as Mount Ararat. And it's just under 17,000 feet tall. It's a massive mountain. In the foreground, there is, here at the bottom of that picture, what has been commonly referred to as a boat-shaped object. Again, it's in the mountains, in the range of mountains of Ararat. It's not on Mount Ararat. This is called the Darupanar site. In case nobody's ever told you about the Darupanar site. The Darupanar is in Turkey, by the way. Boat-shaped formation was discovered on September 11th, 1959, by Turkish Army Captain İlhan Drupanar. This boat-shaped object has been the study of a whole lot of research, the subject of all kinds of controversy, but the boat-shaped formation is believed to be the buried remains of Noah's Ark that landed in the mountains of Ararat, according to the Bible, Genesis 8:4. Even the Quran, which is not right about much, does in fact also describe that. Let me show you something else with regard to that. Next slide. This is a 1959 photograph, aerial, of the boat-shaped object. The next slide shows it in 2019. Things have certainly changed. But there are the critics who say there are those shapes, it's a natural geological formation, and those shapes are seen all over the mountain range. Well, there are guys, in case you're curious about it, who've got aerial drone photography of the entire region flying over it. You see, that's not true. There's no other similar geological formation. Next slide. This is even more fascinating. Do you see what the man is standing next to, that giant stone? Those stones, carved, chiseled stones, exist in a nearly straight line in an 8-mile stretch leading up to the mountains of Ararat. Those stones, and you can't see it from this poor quality on our slide, have carvings in them. Typically those carvings are crosses. Now, it wasn't Noah carving crosses in these great stones, but is proof that the earliest Christians, this has been known for a very long time, the earliest Christians were making pilgrimage to the mountains of Ararat and to the site. Again, you see the crosses all chiseled into those stones. Now, exactly, continue the slides, guys. What were the stones for? All the best indications, as I mentioned, 15 cubits below the ark, there were ropes suspending counterweights that functioned as ballasts. That's, again, another side view of the Drupanar object, boat-shaped object. What is the scientists, the creation scientists, have actually put this all to the test, building a scale model of the ark and working within a wave-generating chamber. They suspended these stones off of ropes, off of their model, their scale model, to put it to the test, would it prevent the ark from rolling? And they hit it with the biggest waves they could generate, and they hit it sideways. And you can see the video of that. You want to look it up yourself. By the way, I got to spell Drupanar. Drupanar, that's D-U-R-U-P-I-N-A-R, Drupanar, in Turkey. You should know also, the Turkish government has opened a site up for tourism. People in the region have known for centuries. This is the site of the Ark. And the great stones are scattered again as if they've been cut loose approaching the mountains of Ararat. They lay on the ground where they've been laying for all of these for millenniums. But they've been visited. They've been visited, and the Christians who visited the stones carved their crosses into the stone. The mountains of Ararat, verse 4. Verse 5 says, the waters decreased continually until the 10th month. In the 10th month, on the first day of the month, were the tops of the mountains seen. It came to pass at the end of 40 days that Noah opened the window of the ark, which he had made. That window is 1 cubit high, runs the length of the ark, serving ventilation, allowing daylight. If any of you guys have the opportunity to visit the Ark Encounter and you go up on the third floor where the humans would live, one of the things that they have done in replicating the Ark is allow you to, at least the portrayal of the living quarters for 8 people, which we've all descended from, they're not like the dark, miserable accommodations of somebody who's a stowaway in a freighter. I mean, it's actually really nice, really beautiful. They've got them living in style. They're portrayed in the top of the ark with daylight coming through that window, and they've got art, they've got food, they've got comfort. It is really well portrayed at the Ark Encounter. So Noah entered, he opened up this window, which he had made. Verse 7 says, he sent forth a raven, which went forth to and fro until the waters were dried up from off the earth. So it went out and it came back until it didn't come back. That proved that it no longer needed the ark. Verse 8 says, he also sent forth a dove from him to see if the waters were abated from off the face of the ground. But the dove found no rest for the sole of her foot. And she returned unto him into the ark, for the waters were on the face of the whole earth. And then he put forth his hand and took her and pulled her in unto him into the ark. And he stayed yet another 7 days, and again he sent forth the dove out of the ark. And the dove came in to him in the evening, and lo, in her mouth was an olive leaf plucked off. So Noah knew that the waters were abated from off the earth, that the world was receding. The first evidence he had was a leaf in the beak of the dove. Now you gotta pause for a moment and just give Noah credit for recognizing the drastic difference between a raven and a dove. Two very different birds, two very different personalities. One a scavenger, the other, well, a dove, a creature with much higher standards. And you can have no problem visualizing a raven going, yeah, I got this. There's skeletons to lay on and pick at. And I come to the conclusion that he didn't need Noah, didn't need the ark. But a dove, well, the dove is looking for something more. A dove is going to wait. A dove is looking for a better world than the one that the raven will settle for. And ultimately, even when the dove finds a tree and finds life reestablishing, it returns with evidence of it. There's a sweetness to that story. And then it says in verse 13, it came to pass in the 601st year, in the first month, the first day of the month, the waters were dried up from off the earth. And Noah removed the covering of the ark, and looked, and behold, the face of the ground was dry. There was a covering. That's an interesting subject all by itself to study, that Noah removed the covering. Verse 14 says, in the second month, on the 27th day of the month, was the earth dried up. And God spake unto Noah, saying, go forth of the ark, thou and thy wife, thy sons and thy sons' wives with thee. Bring forth with thee every living thing that is with thee of all flesh, both of fowl and of cattle and of every creeping thing that creepeth upon the earth, that they may breed abundantly in the earth and be fruitful and multiply upon the earth. And Noah went forth, and his sons and his wife, and his sons' wives with him. Every beast, every creeping thing, every fowl, and whatsoever creepeth upon the earth after their kinds, went forth out of the ark, and Noah builded an altar. Noah builded an altar. What is an altar a statement of? It's a statement of faith. Faith in what? Faith in Christ. When did this concept begin? Building an altar and offering a sacrifice. When did the concept enter the mind of man that something had to die in order to make a statement of faith? That God would only be worshipped, he would only be approached through the blood of a sacrifice. Well, that all began back in Eden when God clothed Adam and Eve. When God gave them coats of skins to wear, something died so they could be covered. God took from them their fig leaves. God gave them coats of skins. Sacrifice began there. I'm telling you, as we've covered this already, Cain and Abel know from that concept how God would be approached. Noah had faith. Faith in what? I say it again. Faith in Christ. Noah was a Christian. He believed in the one who would be sacrificed. One sacrifice that would be adequate for the whole human race. What does it say here? Noah built an altar, verse 20, unto the Lord. Took of every clean beast and of every clean fowl and offered burnt offerings on the altar. Do you understand that Noah killed? At a time when the world was empty and needing to be reseated, Noah demonstrated faith in killing, in the slaughter of those creatures that he offered up to the Lord. He was demonstrating faith that those pairs that were saved for the survival of that species would succeed, they would reproduce, and the world would be reseeded. Verse 21 says, the Lord smelled a sweet savor. What was that sweet savor? Well, don't be mistaken, it wasn't a sweet savor of a barbecue. Although I count that a sweet savor myself, very much. What did God smell that blessed him? It was faith. It was Noah's faith. The Lord smelled a sweet savor. And the Lord said in his heart, I will not again curse the ground anymore for man's sake. For the imagination of man's heart is evil from his youth, neither will I again smite any more every living thing as I have done. While the earth remaineth, seed time and harvest, cold and heat, and summer and winter and day and night shall not cease. I gotta tell you, for me, those words brought me comfort. As a young guy in his early teens who had lived under the fear of the earliest environmental wackos terrorism. I lived under the fear, terrible fear, that mankind was going to destroy the world. Then, of course, it was Cold War era, and we lived under the threat of nuclear annihilation, and it was all that in my head. It was a constant worry. It really was, until I read these words. God is going to sustain the ecosystem of this world. He made a promise to it. It's his. He said, while the earth remains, seed time and harvest, cold and heat, summer and winter, and day and night shall not cease. Now let me take you to the end of the New Testament. Go with me to 1 Peter. Of all the apostles, nobody seems to be more focused on the flood than Peter. The apostle Peter is, in fact, very much focused on the worldwide flood. The Lord Jesus treated the flood like it was real, like it really happened. Noah was not a figure of speech. He was a real person. But Peter, even more. In 1 Peter chapter 3, I'm going to read from the English Standard Version, beginning in verse 18. Peter says, for Christ also suffered once for sins, the righteous for the unrighteous, that he might bring us to God, being put to death in the flesh, but being made alive in the spirit, in which he went and proclaimed to the spirits in prison, because they formerly did not obey when God's patience waited in the days of Noah, while the ark was being prepared, in which few, that is, 8 persons, were brought safely through water. 8 persons were brought safely through water. We read back in Genesis chapter 8 that the flood bore them up, the waters bore them up, and the ark floated on the surface. Peter says, 8 persons were brought safely through water. And then he says, in verse 21, baptism, which corresponds to this, now saves you. And he wants to clarify, it's not the water, it's not the ritual. He said, not as a removal of dirt from the body, but as an appeal to God for a good conscience, through the resurrection of Jesus Christ, who has gone into heaven and is at the right hand of God with angels and authorities and powers, having been subjected to him. I want you to think about that for a moment. According to the Apostle Peter, baptism has something in common with the worldwide flood. 8 people in the flood were saved through water. Now turn over to 2 Peter chapter 3 and look at how Peter, in his very short epistles, goes to Noah and the flood once more to make a different point. 2 Peter chapter 3, beginning of verse 1, Peter says, and this is now the second letter that I'm writing to you, beloved. In both of them, I'm stirring up your sincere mind by way of reminder that you should remember the predictions of the holy prophets and the commandment of the Lord and Savior through your apostles, knowing this first of all. Scoffers will come in the last days with scoffing, following their own sinful desires. And they will say, where's the promise of his coming? For ever since the fathers fell asleep, all things are continuing as they were from the beginning of the creation. Do you hear that? All things are continuing. That, friends, is the uniformitarian. All things are continuing. Well, they're wrong. Verse 5, for they deliberately overlook this fact that the heavens existed long ago and the earth was formed out of water and through water by the word of God. And that by means of these, the world that then existed was deluged with water and perished. But by the same word, the heavens and the earth that now exist are stored up for fire, being kept until the day of judgment and destruction of the ungodly. But do not overlook this one fact, beloved, that with the Lord, one day is as 1,000 years, and 1,000 years as one day. And the Lord is not slow to fulfill his promise, and some count slowness, but is patient toward you, not willing that any should perish, but that all should reach repentance. The day of the Lord will come as a thief, and the heavens will pass away with a roar, and the heavenly bodies will be burned.

0: burned up and dissolved in the earth, and the works that are done on it will be exposed. Well, Peter treats the flood like it really happened, because it really happened. Among the things that I encourage you to go look at and go research yourself, I'm telling you, ladies and gentlemen, it's a truth versus deception war. You now know better than you've ever known that there are people lying to you. You now know that better than you've ever known it, that there is a, here's a word for you, a disinformation campaign. It's been going on for a long time. It isn't new. Disinformation. The state religion, as a result of the Warren Court under Chief Justice Warren in the 1960s, they reinterpreted the separation clause in a way that the founders who wrote the separation clause never interpreted it. Founders of this nation taught biblical truth in our schools. Even as they made it a requirement that a session of Congress can't even happen until somebody has prayed. A clergyman must come in and pray. I've been invited again by believers in our own state legislature to come down and offer a prayer opening their sessions. The irony that you can't do that in our schools, but it must be done in our state legislatures, in our Congress. They kicked God out in the 60s. That same Warren Court that found some constitutional right to murder babies, they established a state religion. And I'm telling you, we've all been taught it and we've been lied to. You know they can't even get news about yesterday right. And we're supposed to trust them about the origin of the world or about thousands of years ago? We have worldwide stories in civilizations that are really ancient, separated by continents and oceans, all stories of a worldwide flood, which if it did in fact happen, you'd expect there to be stories about it. If it did in fact happen, you'd expect to find dead things buried in rock layers that was laid down by water all over the earth. And what do we find? You guys ought to go home this afternoon and look up on YouTube just Lake Titicaca. Down in Bolivia, a lake 13,000 feet above sea level. There was clearly once filled with ocean water. How did ocean water and sea creatures like seahorses, by the way, that still live in Lake Titicaca, even though that lake is now predominantly fresh water? They made their adaption, and there are seahorses living. There are great monstrous salt flats indicating all of the salt that has since been removed. Water's evaporated, leaving behind massive piles of salt. How did ocean water get in a lake 13,000 feet above sea level? Additionally, there are the ruins of an ancient temple that clearly was not built by primitive people, the antediluvian, the pre-flood people were not cave dwellers. Well, I'm sure someone was. Just as there are cave dwellers now living in Valley Avenue in Bangor. I mean, there's always somebody who's having improvised housing. It's been that way through the whole world. Who are the cave people? People that had to live in a cave. There's a temple on top of the mountain near Lake Titicaca that was destroyed by a flood. More than 13,000 feet above sea level, how in the world did it flood? How in the world was it destroyed, buried in mud? Excavation is really something you ought to look at. It does not indicate primitive, developing humanity. It indicates genius. You see, all of that is worldwide, all around the world, these things. All around the globe, there is evidence of a worldwide catastrophe. And a worldwide catastrophe that involved water. Water that makes life happen. Water, the very thing that our space program is eagerly seeking to find. And they flip out at any hint of the possibility of water. One of Jupiter's moons, Europa, has promising indications that it might have water. So what? It's got water. If it has water, if it actually has water, big deal. The world you and I live in is covered with it. And the one thing that they understand is vital for life to happen became the one substance that God used to erase all life, to scour the planet of every living thing that breathed air. And the world receded. And the whole world of humanity is related, and every one of us here are the descendants of Shem, Ham, and Japheth. All of us. It actually happened. And just as it was then, there was only one way to be saved. I'm telling you that today, there's only one way. It's not a church, not a religion, it's not an organization. The only one way to be saved is faith in Christ. It's a person who saves. He was being typified, like the story of Christ was being told by the ark, by God giving the instructions that the ark should be built and that life should be spared in this way. I think this is why Peter's obsession with the ark, that Peter's obsession with the worldwide flood and the ark appear in both of his very brief epistles. It's all about Christ. Have you taken the deal? Have you put your faith in Jesus Christ? Have you surrendered your heart to his lordship? The deal is you got to believe in your heart that he died for our sins and that God raised him from the dead. And you got to be willing to confess it. You got to be willing to own him in front of a world that hates him. It's not just raising your hand and confessing to a church crowd that you believe. That's a good place to start. But it's actually standing for him. In the words of Jesus Christ, if you confess me before men, he said, I will confess you before my Father. In the gospel, in the actual good news, there's a deal offered to humanity. All our sins can be forgiven in his name. All our sins can be forgiven. A transfer takes place. And all the wrong that we've all done individually, all of it is transferred to the record of a man who never sinned, who died on a cross. He died on a cross as a substitute, as the sacrifice, as the scapegoat for all of humanity. Who is he, this man who died for our sins? Well, he happens to be the Creator himself, who stepped into his creation to live a sinless life in order to die that sacrificial death. That's how much God loves you. That's how much he loves us.
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0: You're listening to Straight from the Heart, the Bible teaching radio ministry of Calvary Chapel, Philadelphia. Our teacher here on Straight from the Heart is Senior Pastor Joe Foch. We're currently in the Old Testament, going verse by verse through the book of Ruth. On today's broadcast, we'll continue our study beginning in chapter 4. Before we finish, I'll give you some additional information so you can contact us with any questions or comments. But first, open your Bible to Ruth chapter 4 and let's join Pastor Joe as he continues.
1: Then went Boaz up to the gate, and he sat himself down there, the gate of the city. Those of you who have been to Israel, you know that many of the gates of the cities that are still in good enough shape to walk into, you'll see inside of that gate there are benches carved in the walls. And the gate of the city is where the elders sat. It's where the court was held, as it were. It's where they made their battle plans. It's where they decided what would take place in the city. When Jesus said the gates of hell would not prevail against the church, again, he wasn't talking about gates chasing us down the street. He was talking about the strategies of hell. He was talking about the stratagems, the gates of hell, the plannings of Lucifer and so forth would not prevail against the church, that it's his church and that he would care for it. So he goes and he sits himself in the gate now. And the next word is behold. Think of this, consider this, behold. The kinsman of whom Boaz spake came by, unto whom he said, ho, such a one, King James, you gotta love it. Turn aside, sit down here. And he turned aside and he sat down. Boaz goes, he seats himself down in the gate. As he's there, it just so happens that this man comes by and all of human history is walking by with this man. The plan of God that was enacted before the world was formed, passing by, as it were. Behold, it says, think of this. And Boaz sees him, and King James says, oh, such a one. It's two Hebrew words, very difficult. The etymology, scholars argue, it's hard to break down. My favorite scholar said it should probably be translated, Mr. So-and-so, sit down here. Because, oh, he said, oh, such a one indicates that Boaz knew his name, and it was probably used in the historic dialogue, but as the Holy Spirit inspired our writer, he left this man's name anonymous. He had no desire to embarrass or put this individual by name in front of us, and he passes into obscurity. So it says that Boaz said, Mr. So-and-so, he knew his name in reality, we just don't know it. He called him over and said, sit down here. Yeah, we've got something going on. And he turned aside and he sat down. And then he, Boaz, took 10 men of the elders of the city, must have known them before time, seems to be some thought here, and said, sit ye down here. And they sat down. And he said unto the kinsmen, now, Naomi, that has come again out of the country of Moab, is selling a parcel of land which was our brother Elimelech's, their relatives. And I thought to advertise thee, to fill you in, saying, buy it, purchase it before the inhabitants, here in front of these witnesses, and before the elders of my people. If thou wilt redeem it, redeem it. But if thou wilt not redeem it, then tell me that I may know.

For there is none to redeem it beside thee, and I am after thee. And he, this other unnamed person, said, and it's emphatic in the Hebrew, he says, I'll redeem it. I'll buy it. Parcel of ground, great. Now, because this is what he's thinking. He's thinking Naomi's old. She's past childbearing age. This is a no-brainer. I buy the field. She kicks the bucket. My own parcel is enlarged. And that's what he's thinking here. He says, yeah. And he has what we call today the right of first refusal. He has the first one to say, yes, I want it. I don't want it. And there's a theme that's being developed here. In this chapter, buy, the word to buy something, to purchase something, or to redeem something, is used 15 times in the chapter. And this is the chapter where we get this interesting, beautiful picture of Boaz as a type of Jesus Christ, as the Redeemer. There is a price that has to be paid. That is the price of redemption, to liberate, to set this all free. And to be a kinsman, to play the role, you first of all had to be of the family. It was necessary for Christ to come in the incarnation and take flesh and blood and be Emmanuel, God with us. He had to be one of us to be the Redeemer. The second requirement is that you had to be able, certainly, to afford to do that. And he is the only one that had the price that needed to be paid. And you had to be willing. And we know that he came willingly and he laid down his life. And the picture kind of develops here. So we have this unnamed kinsman who's just sees the field. And he says, yeah. He says, you know, I'll take it. Now, just let me read fast. Deuteronomy 25 kind of gives us the background of this ruling, beginning in chapter 5. If brethren dwell together, one of them die. That's our situation. Elimelech, his two sons are gone. And have no child. The wife of the dead shall not marry without, outside, unto a foreigner. Her husband's brother shall go in unto her and take her to himself to be his wife and perform the duty of a husband's brother unto her. That's why it's called a Levirate marriage. And it shall be that the firstborn which she bears shall succeed in the name of his brother, which is dead, that his name be not put out of Israel. Now, of course, in the families, the 12 tribes then broken down in the families, they each had a parcel, an inheritance. And that was theirs from generation to generation. Even if they sold it in the year of Jubilee, it would come back to the family. So to preserve the family's right to the land, and the land was Jehovah's, and they leased it from him with a tithe, to preserve their right to the land as given by God, as the lots had fallen out, if your brother got married and he died and he didn't have any children, there was no male child to take the inheritance and the name on, then it was the brother's responsibility or the nearest male kin to go in and to have relations with that woman. And when a male child was born, then the name of that family continued and the inheritance would fall then to the male child. And if it says the man like not to take his brother's wife, then there could be a number of reasons why you might not like to do that. Could be her, could be your own wife, could be who knows. And he doesn't want to go, then he goes to the gate unto the elders of the city and she says, my husband's brother is refusing to raise up unto his brother a name in Israel. He will not perform the duty of my husband's brother. Then the elders of the city shall call him and speak unto him. And if he stands to it, he says, yes, that's true, and says, you know, I don't like her. I don't want to marry her. Then shall his brother's wife come unto him in the presence of the elders and shall loose his shoe from off of his foot and spit in his face and shall answer and say, so shall it be done unto the man that will not build up his brother's house and his name shall be called in Israel the house of him who hath his shoe loosed. And spit in his face doesn't say that. That's too much to fit on the mailbox, I guess. So the central part of this is relative to the inheritance and raising up
seed to the family. Because he thinks that Naomi's old and past childbearing, he realizes then if he buys the parcel, there won't be the responsibility of having children, then

when she passes, the land would be his with no inheritor. So he says, yeah, no problem, I'll buy it. And then Boaz says to him, understand this, the day that you buy it, verse 5, the field of the hand of Naomi, thou must also buy it of Ruth, the Moabitess, the wife of the dead, to raise up the name of the dead upon, notice, his inheritance. And the kinsman said, I can't do that. I can't redeem it for myself. Notice, lest I mar my own inheritance. What he says is, bad deal. What you're telling me is I got to pay for this parcel of ground, and then I have to sleep with Mahlon's wife and have a child and then raise him up. And then when he's an adult, then I give him the land and I get nothing out of the deal. He says, I can't do that. My wife will shoot me. You know, this doesn't make any sense. And he passes the opportunity to step into this. Now, he was interested in the field. He wasn't interested in the bride. And there's a lot of people like that. Interested in the field and not in the bride. So we see that around the church sometimes. People get territorial. They think they have a sense of entitlement that something, and they're more interested in the field than in the bride of Christ. And it's an interesting picture here because he says, no, I can't do that, because he wants to preserve his own inheritance, which would include his name. We don't know who he is. We don't know his name. The interesting person in this picture is Boaz, because Boaz wanted Ruth. Boaz didn't care about the field. But Boaz was willing to be obedient to the word of God over his own heart's desire. And it's in that where we find God working in such a powerful way in this picture to bless him. And that is always the challenge in your life and in my life. Are we willing to be obedient to the word of God over our own heart's desire, over the thing maybe we want the most? Or do we feel like, no, if I do it that way, it ain't ever going to work out? If I wait to run into a cute guy who's a believer and who's sane, I'll be 70. I got to go fishing out there in the world to find someone. Or if I do this the way, you know, the Bible says to do it, this ain't ever going to work out for me. And so many of us, and that's idolatry, by the way, if we put our own heart's desire over the revealed will of God. And it happens on all kinds of levels, and it can happen in my life, can happen in your life, where we have something that we want so much that we're willing to wrestle the Bible out of the way to get what we want. And here's Boaz. And he is in love with Ruth. He's got a lot of barley invested in this. But he is willing to trust the living God and to be obedient to that God's word and to let this fall out the right way if it's going to fall out. He gives the guy the option. And the writer is so skillful, and the other kinsman says, I'll buy it. Everybody goes, oh, rats, because they want to get Boaz and Ruth together here, you know. And he said, well, that's great, but here's the other part of the deal. You have to take Ruth, too, and then you have to raise up children unto the

that God's word and to let this fall out the right way if it's going to fall out. He gives the guy the option, and the writer is so skillful, and the other kinsman says, I'll buy it. Everybody goes, all right, because they want to get Boaz and Ruth together here, you know. And he said, well, that's great, but here's the other part of the deal. You have to take Ruth, too, and then you have to raise up children unto the dead, and then the inheritance ultimately will be theirs. And the guy said, mm-mm, bad deal. I'm not going for that. That's not going to happen. So he backs out. Boaz's name is preserved forever in the line of David and in the line of the Messiah, Jesus Christ. He was willing to do what was right. He had no idea how high the stakes were and what was going on. He never read the book of Ruth, Boaz. Never read it. He had no idea how high the stakes were. And this guy, and I think it's why the Holy Spirit didn't give us his name, he'd be embarrassed forever. Turned away because he all he wanted was the field. And he didn't want to honor God's instruction to raise up seed unto someone who was fallen to do it the way that God had prescribed. He says, I can't do it. I can't do this. He says, I'll mar my own inheritance. Redeem thou my right to thyself, for I cannot redeem it. Now, this was the manner in former time in Israel concerning redeeming and concerning changing, for to confirm all things, a man then would pluck off his shoe and gave it to his neighbor, and this was the testimony in Israel. Therefore, the kinsman said unto Boaz, buy it for yourself. So he drew off his shoe and he gave it then to Boaz. This is why we find John the Baptist answering when they asked who he is. John answered them, saying, I baptize with water. There standeth one among you whom you know not. He it is who coming after me is preferred before me, whose shoes latchet I am not worthy to unloose. Because he would be the real kinsman. He would not give up the right. Here, when the sandal is handed to Boaz, as it were, he, it seems, then has the right to walk the land, which isn't what he was really interested in. But the shoe is given to him. And Boaz then said unto the elders and unto all the people. Now, evidently, a crowd has gathered. They must be saying, let's see if this guy gets spit in the face or not. He says, you are witnesses this day, he says to everyone, that I have purchased all that was Elimelech's and all that was Chilion's and Mahlon's of the hand of Naomi. Moreover, Ruth, the Moabitess, the wife of Mahlon, have I purchased to be my wife, to raise up the name of the dead upon his inheritance, that the name of the dead be not cut off from among his brethren and from the gate of his place. Ye are witnesses this day. And in this, Boaz is the most remarkable type of Jesus Christ, because it's the same Jesus Christ was more interested in the bride than in the field. He was more interested in the bride than in the field. In Matthew's gospel, it's interesting, when Matthew gives us the parables, there Jesus says, again, the kingdom of heaven is like unto a treasure hid in a field, the which, when the man hath found, he hideth for the joy thereof. He goeth and he selleth all that he had that he might buy the field. He buys the field to get the treasure. And Jesus wasn't interested in the field, he was interested in the bride. The field to him, the earth, was just a stage set up for the bride. Look, from the beginning, we watch God through creation. And at the end of the days, you know, this is good. He saw everything that he made, made the trees bearing fruit after their kinds. This is good. Again, You have to stand back. What was he thinking? He wasn't saying, this is great. I've been waiting so long to eat a Georgia peach. This is really cool.
No, what he was saying was, wait till Adam.

these. This is good. This is going to blow his mind. Because to him, the field was only the stage for the romance of redemption to be played out. For him, the field was only the stage for the bride. Satan didn't understand that. You see, when Satan came and tempted Christ, one of the temptations was, it says, he took him to a high mountain apart and he showed him all of the kingdoms of the world and all the glory of them. And he said, if you'll bow down and worship me, I'll give you all of this. And Jesus said, it is written, thou shalt worship the Lord God, him only shalt thou serve. He didn't understand that Jesus was more interested in the bride than the field. And that the field was no real temptation to him, as it will be to the Antichrist. As it is to people that are unsaved. You know, Jesus, remember, he said, what does it profit a man if he were to gain the whole world and lose his own soul? Just think what he's saying. He says, what profit is in that? He says, if a man gains the whole world, it's cosmos there. What profit is there for an individual if he were to gain the entire universe and to lose his own soul? And what Jesus is saying is a single human eternal soul is worth more than the entire universe. Whatever heartache you have in this life, whatever brokenness there is in you, whatever failure, whatever compromise, there is something about you that will outlast the heavens and the earth. They are temporary. You are eternal. And he knows that if you go and ignore him without ever turning to Christ, you will be lost forever. You will live forever lost. We can't do anything in and of ourselves to remove the guilt of sin in our lives. So, a redeemer has to come. Has to be one of us, Emmanuel, God with us. He has to be of Adam's race. He has to be able to pay the price, as the scripture says, that he bore the sin of the world. God laid on him the iniquity of us all. He paid the price of redemption. He had it. He was able to pay it. And he did it willingly. He did it willingly for the glory that was set before him. He did it willingly. Looking at you and looking at myself, he did it willingly. Sometimes it takes a lifetime for the Bible to convince us of that, but he did it willingly. And in the book of Revelation, John says there in chapter 5, he says, I beheld, and there was the scroll was in the hand of him who sat upon the throne. That was the title deed to the land. That was the title deed for a redeemer, for a kinsman redeemer, a goel to redeem. And he said, it's very interesting, John began to weep and convulse because it says, no man in heaven, for all you post-tribulationists, no man in heaven, that's before it all starts, on the earth or under the earth was found worthy to take the seal and to take the scroll and to loose the seals thereof. It had to be a kinsman redeemer. It had to be a man. But there was no man in heaven, on the earth, or under the earth. That relieves all the pressure from us, if you realize that. It's a wonderful thing. Because for years you thought you had to be the one that was worthy. You ain't. And John said, I heard a voice from behind me like a trumpet say, behold, weep not, the Lion of the tribe of Judah hath been found worthy to take the scroll and to loose the seals thereof. And he said, and I turned, and behold, I love the way these words line up. He said, behold, then lo. You know, it's one thing when the scripture says, behold, just kind of stop and think about this. And it's another thing when the scripture says, lo, that's kind of whoa. But when you get a behold and a woe together, something's really cooking. John turns around to see the Lion of the tribe of Judah. He says, and behold, lo, in the midst of the throne
in the midst of the elders, in the midst of the cherubim, there was a lamb. King James says, as it had been slain, literally with the marks of slaughter upon it. With the marks of slaughter upon it. Seven.

0: by thy blood from every nation, kindred, people, and tongue. The story of redemption played out in Ruth in a remarkable, remarkable way.
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3: 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And if you want to see God's crib, turn in your Bibles to Revelation chapter 4. For the Apostle John takes us on a tour of the King's crib. Suddenly, the curtain separating time from eternity gets pulled back, and the door to heaven opens. John's tour of heaven begins in verse 1 of chapter 4. After these things I looked, and behold, a door standing open in heaven. And the first voice which I heard was like a trumpet speaking with me, saying, "Come up here, and I will show you things which must take place after this." Now, here's a few questions we should ask. First, John is about to be shown things which must take place after this. What then is the this? Well, for the last two chapters in Revelation, we've been discussing the church. What John sees from here on in Revelation takes place after the church age. And since we are the church, that means that the plagues depicted in chapter 6 to 19, what we call great tribulation, are yet future. Which leads to a second question. If all this happens after the church age, what then happens to the church? Now remember, John is a member of the church. And look at what happens to him here. Heaven's door opens. There's the sound of a trumpet, and John is invited to come up. That sounds like 1 Thessalonians chapter 4, doesn't it? The day that Jesus descends in the clouds and the church is caught up into heaven. I believe that Revelation chapter 4 verse 1 speaks of the rapture. Note in Revelations 2 and 3, the term church is used 19 times, but not once does it appear in chapters 6 through 19. Hey, the New Testament teaches that before judgment comes down, the church will go up. Jesus will snatch away his church. The church is in heaven when tribulation, great tribulation, rocks this wicked world. And John is included in the church. Thus, from heaven's press box, John is going to report to us on the future. First, though, he describes his surroundings in chapters 4 and 5, his surroundings in heaven. He takes us on a tour of the king's crib. John starts in verse 2. Immediately, I was in the spirit. And behold, a throne set in heaven, and one sat on the throne. Now, all this happened immediately. You know, so often we think of the rapture as sort of a slow ascent. Our feet feel light. We have this liftoff. We're floating through the sky, past skyscrapers, and then birds, and then clouds. But that's not how it's described in the Bible. 1 Corinthians chapter 15, verse 52 tells us that the rapture occurs in a moment, in the twinkling of an eye. That's immediate. A blink takes 1/50th of a second. I imagine a twinkle's even faster. John was taken to heaven immediately in the twinkle of an eye. And then when he opened his eyes, he tells us what he saw. Behold, a throne set in heaven, and one sat on the throne. Now imagine what John could have written about. Portals into the inner workings of the universe. Vistas of unseen heavenly bodies out in deep space. Bizarre angelic creatures. Detailed blueprints of the mansions that we'll inhabit. Streets of gold, saints of old, mysteries untold. But that's not the feature that grabs John's attention. His eyes are fixed on a centerpiece. Everything in heaven revolves around a throne and its occupant. As vast, as beautiful, as magnificent as heaven must be, it is dominated by a single throne and its ruler. Listen to John's description. And he who sat there was like a jasper and a sardius stone in appearance. Jasper sparkles like diamonds. Sardius is a deep ruby red. In other words, vivid colors are bursting out of the throne of God. And there was a rainbow around the throne, in appearance like an emerald. You know, a rainbow provides the whole spectrum of color. Here it's framed, the throne is framed in emerald green. On earth we're treated to half rainbows, but in heaven a circular rainbow surrounds God's throne. And then around the throne were 24 thrones, miniature thrones that is. And on the thrones I saw 24 elders sitting, clothed in white robes. And notice on top, they had crowns of gold on their heads. Now, John was not the only person in the Bible who was given a glimpse of God's crib. Ezekiel and Isaiah received a similar vision of heaven. But here's what none of the Old Testament visionaries saw, these 24 elders. You remember Ephesians 3 told us that the church is a mystery. It was hidden from the Old Testament prophets. And this is why in the Old Testament, in the visions of heaven, the elders were absent. I believe these elders represent the church. Here they're clothed in white robes of the righteousness of Christ. You remember in Matthew chapter 19, Jesus promised his disciples that they would sit on 12 thrones. In fact, he promises all faithful believers that one of our rewards will be to rule with Jesus one day. Boy, I hope that God rotates his elders in heaven like we do here at Calvary Chapel. Maybe after 100 billion years, I'll get a turn. Well, again, they wear crowns of gold on their heads. This is the Greek word stephanos, not the kingly crown, but the victor's crown. It's the wreath placed on the head of the Olympic champion. It's the one, the reward for the one who prevailed. And these crowns are rewards that Jesus passes out to his faithful servants. You know, the New Testament mentions various crowns. This provides us an incentive to serve the Lord. We can win a crown. And it's vital that we do, as we'll see later. Verse 5 tells us, and from the throne proceeded lightnings, thunderings, and voices. Now notice God's throne is not a peaceful pastoral retreat. No, it's a charged atmosphere. Color radiates. Energy pulsates. It's as if the throne is plugged into an electrical outlet that's sending in high voltage current. Lightning cracks and thunder rolls and voices of all sorts.

out from God's throne. God's throne in heaven is like Mount Sinai on steroids. You know, in the Old Testament, God, his manifestation shook the mountain. Well, here the glory of God literally shakes the foundations of heaven. We're told seven lamps of fire were burning before the throne, which are the seven spirits of God, or the sevenfold ministry of the Holy Spirit, as we talked about earlier. And before the throne, there was a sea of glass like crystal. A huge sea set motionless, not a ripple. Imagine the acoustics as the lightning and the thunder and the voices all reverberated off the reflective water. I mean, this was a sensory experience unrivaled by anything that John had experienced on earth. I mean, even today, with all of our pyrotechnics, we couldn't produce such a scene. Here's a color and a light show complete with surround sound. God's throne is like an uncontrolled, overheated reactor. It's boiling and it's growling and it's rumbling and sparkling and glowing. Where did people ever get off with the idea that heaven is boring and drab? That it's a labyrinth of sterile white hospital corridors? Or it's a bank of fluffy, puffy cumulus clouds? Where did we ever start thinking of heaven like that? Nothing could be further from the truth. When I imagine heaven, I think of Jesus' promise to the thief on the cross. Jesus said, "Today you will be with me in paradise." That Persian term paradise, it referred to a walled garden in the desert, a surrounding that encompassed the oasis. Rich sheiks would build a wall around their oasis. Outside the walls was nothing but sand and dust and barrenness. But within the garden, there was lush vegetation and delicious fruit trees and shady palms and underground aquifers and springs that had turned into fountains and places, little arbors where you could retreat and relax and enjoy the fellowship. Hey, when Jesus talked about heaven, he was referring to an oasis in the midst of the desert, a beautiful walled garden. You know, this earth is a gorgeous place, and God created it in 6 days. Before ascending into heaven, Jesus told his disciples that he was going to prepare a place for them. He's now been working on heaven for 2,000 years. Imagine if Jesus made this earth's beauty in less than a week. Boy, after 2,000 years, heaven is going to be heavenly. God's crib boggles our brain. Heaven explodes with color and light and sound. The sound of a big budget rock show. Trust me, heaven is going to blow away all your stereotypes. And John doesn't just describe the appearance of God's throne, but he also is impressed with the activity that's going on around that throne. There's perpetual motion here. Heaven is eye-popping, but it's also feet-hopping. Heaven is a happening place. No one is standing idly by. No one has his hands in his pockets. No one is in heaven twiddling his thumbs. No one in heaven is bored or confused. No one's in heaven saying, "Duh, what's next?" Everybody knows what to do in heaven. All heaven is consumed with one activity. John reports in verse 6. And in the midst of the throne and around the throne were four living creatures full of eyes in front and in back. Here's a creature with a head on a swivel. It never dozes off, never takes a nap. Its eyes are always on the target. You know, it's interesting to me that what has been all but forgotten by the vast majority of people on earth, the throne of God, is all the creatures care about to gaze at in heaven. Not once does anyone in heaven tune in Fox News or catch the scores on ESPN or see how their stocks are doing. Not once does anybody check Facebook or Twitter. Or even browse Pinterest. Can you believe it? No, they are solely mesmerized by one thing. By the glory of God. At the time of this vision, John was still an earthling. His feet were still planted on terra firma. John still had earthly interests. But when he saw heaven, all that he had thought about before took a back seat. All that he could look at and talk about now was God and his throne. And when he returned from heaven to Patmos,
I can promise you, he

never saw life on this earth the same way again. This world is a jungle, but it isn't as appealing nor is it as foreboding once you see that Jesus is the king of the jungle. Well, the creatures that John sees, they not only have eyes in the front and in the back, but notice their faces. They have faces. He says the first living creature was like a lion, and the second living creature like a calf. The third living creature had the face of a man, and the fourth living creature was like a flying eagle. Now, these four faces represent attributes of God. Here's a 4x4 advertisement for the glory of God. God is like a lion, his power and his majesty. He's like a calf, his service and his sacrifice. He's like a man, his creativity and his intellect. He's like an eagle, his wings glide through the heavens and he's sovereign over all. You know, it's interesting, the gospel also paints this picture of God. Matthew depicts Jesus as the king of Judah, the lion of Judah, the king of the jungle. Mark depicts him as the suffering servant. Luke as the perfect man. And of course, John as the son of God, sovereign over all. And then verse 8 continues, the four living creatures, each having six wings, were full of eyes around and within. You know, in the Bible, there are two types of angels mentioned. They're the cherubim and the seraphim. And both are warrior types. They're fearsome. Men who see them melt like wax. In the Old Testament, a single angel killed 186,000 soldiers in one night. You remember Ezekiel saw cherubim with four faces, like here in verse 7. Isaiah saw seraphim with six wings, like here in verse 8. Apparently, John sees some kind of hybrid, a cherubim or a cherubim. Not sure. These living creatures, though, they're special ops angels that guard God's throne. They're heaven's secret service. And notice their movement, their vigilance. They never stop. They're always on duty. Notice verse 8. And they do not rest day or night, saying, "Holy, holy, holy, Lord God Almighty, who was and is to come." These angels praise God for his holiness. Three times they shout, "Holy," in deference to the triune God. And they acknowledge his timelessness. God dwells outside the time domain. He is the God of the past. History is his story. He's the God of the present. He is the great I am. And he is the God of the future. This world is spiraling headlong to a climax that serves his purposes. He was and is to come all at the same time. Well, heaven is full of activity. And John notes that it's not all spontaneous. Rather, it's a synchronized response. Heaven is all a buzz, but it's an ordered buzz. John describes what happens in verse 9. Whenever the living creatures give glory and honor and thanks to him who sits on the throne, who lives forever and ever. In other words, that's the cue. At that very moment, then the 24 elders, they fall down before him who sits on the throne and worship him who lives forever and ever. Man, this whole chapter has been leading up to verse 10. You need to know the priority of heaven is the worship of God. And notice this worship. One thing's for sure, it isn't passive. The elders, they fall on their faces. They lift up their voices. Sadly, I've been to churches that are more like a morgue. Think of an old, tired hound dog. He rarely budges. He's back and forth from comatose to dead, from dead to comatose. In contrast, have you ever seen an energetic little puppy? There's enthusiasm, expectation, and awe, and joy, and energy. Doggone it, when we worship God, we need to be more like puppies. Worship is not a time of the week, or a place to meet, or a program that the church follows. Worship is a verb. It's something that we do. It's our response to the living God. Understand what worship looks like in heaven. These colossal, battle-hardened, angelic creatures who, if you met in a blind alley, man, they would strike fear in your heart. They're all jettisoning now back and forth, hovering like a Black Hawk helicopter right over the throne. They never rest. And then distinguished elders, I mean heroes of the faith, they fall on their faces. They collapse before the king and cast their crowns at his feet. And they cry out God's greatness.

0: I'm telling you, worship is heaven's most serious business. And then notice specifically these elders. They cast their crowns before the throne. 1 Corinthians 3 tells us that all believers will one day appear before the judgment seat of Christ. There our works will be tried and our motives screened. Did we serve the Lord to promote ourselves? Was pride or selfishness involved? Or did we really do it for Jesus? And crowns will be rewarded to us accordingly. Now, I've heard some Christians say, man, when I get to heaven, I'm just going to be glad I'm there. I'm not worried about a reward. And that, my friend, is a very short-sighted perspective. Worship is the reason I work and I serve the Lord. I'm trying to rack up just as many crowns as I possibly can, because one day I don't want to be caught with nothing to give Jesus. For all of a sudden, we are going to see the King. We are going to see the nail prints in his hands. We're going to look up and behold the scars in his brow. And you, when you see that, you will be instantly overwhelmed with what Jesus has done for you. It will reduce you to tears. You'll be lying there before him, nothing but a pile of melted gratitude. And then out of the corner of your eye, you'll see them. Those elders, they'll be casting their crowns down at Jesus' feet. And you'll think, yeah, that's what I need to do. I need to show my gratitude and my love for Jesus. I'll give him my crowns. But what if you got no crowns? What a frustrating feeling to finally be in a position to give back to Jesus a little of the love he's given to you, and you're empty-handed. I can't imagine a more humiliating moment. Verse 11 tells us that the elders cast their crowns before the throne, saying, "You are worthy, O Lord, to receive glory and honor and power, for you created all things, and by your will they exist and were created." Here I love the old King James Version. It says, "Thou hast created all things, and for that pleasure they are and were created." Here's why you and I were created: for God's pleasure, to please God. You are never more fulfilled than when you are pleasing God. And until you accept why you're here, how will you ever determine which way you should go? You see, God is calling us back to that for which we were created, to worship God and to bring him pleasure. The elders in heaven, they tell us that we were created for God's pleasure. And oh my, you need to listen to your elders. You know, you've seen the slogan, "I play, therefore I am," on some t-shirts and things. The idea is that life is all about leisure, fun, good times. But the motto is one letter off. It should read, "I pray, therefore I am." The reason you exist is to fellowship with God, to bring him pleasure, to bring honor to his name. Think of a fish on the dock. You just caught it, just took it off the hook, you laid it there on the dock. Look at that fish, it's strained, it's drying up, it's dying right before your eyes. But then you decide, well, I'll just throw it back. And so you reach down and you drop it back into the lake. Suddenly it comes to life. Why? Because fish were made for water, not for docks. And so it is with us. Apart from God, we're like a fish out of water. But get us in fellowship with God and we come to life. It's what we were created for. We were created for his pleasure. We were created to worship God. Well, that's chapter 4. Chapter 5. Now, a big part of the American dream is home ownership. Everybody wants their house on the lake, their big house. Everybody wants a house in America. In fact, here's a list I found entitled "Reasons to Own Your Own Home." Number one, a home is a durable investment. Number two, it offers significant tax benefits. And number three, it allows you to accumulate equity. Now, let me give you three reasons why an apartment might be a good idea. Number one, stuff breaks, and if you own it, you fix it. Number two, grass grows, and it has to be mowed. And number three, one word, I really can't bring myself to say it. I'm just going to have to spell it to you. P-A-I-N-T. An awful word. In reality, the notion of actually owning your own piece of property, it's a myth. In fact, it flies in the face of Revelation chapter 5. Because here Jesus lays claim to all the earth. You don't own anything. God owns everything. Here we learn how the transaction occurred. This is the land acquisition that supersedes all other real estate deals. I can say I own my parcel, but Jesus holds the deed to planet Earth. We're all just squatters. Revelation chapter 5 revolves around seven S's. We're going to see a scroll. We're going to hear a sob. We're going to see a sibling. We're going to see seven seals and some scars. And then the supplication of the saints. And then we're going to hear a new song.
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2: God's nature is good. He always has our best interest at heart. Psalm 100 verse 5 says, "For the Lord is good, His mercy is everlasting, and His truth endures to all generations." Let me tell you why this is so important. Because the oldest lie in the book is that God is not good. When things challenge us because we don't understand them, we tend to instantly go in a dark place and we think God's not good. And that's why this is happening. It's the oldest lie in the book.
3: We don't always understand what God is doing and why, but one thing we do know, whatever He's up to, it's always something good. Hi, I'm Philip Keller, and this is Cornerstone Connection with Pastor Gary Hamrick. Well, Acts chapter 12 reminds us that we live in a dark and fallen world. Things happen for reasons beyond our comprehension, and it's during those times when we need to remember four key things about God and about ourselves. 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Now, from Cornerstone Chapel in Leesburg, Virginia, here's Pastor Gary with today's Cornerstone Connection. That's not fair.
2: There are a lot of things that happen in the course of life that do not always make sense to us. And how do you reconcile the things that are, quote, unfair? Particularly where it involves God and what He does for one person and what He seems to not do for another person. Things like, you know, you can have two people who are both sick and dying, and you pray for one, and God miraculously heals one, and the other one dies. Or you can have two couples who are infertile, and you pray for one couple, and they get pregnant, and the other couple doesn't. You have two people who need Christ, and you share the same message with them, and one responds and gets saved, and the other one says, "No thanks." And these kind of, you know, what we would consider these irreconcilable things that happen in the course of life, like we see happening here in Acts chapter 12, are particularly difficult for us to reconcile sometimes, especially when it happens to us. It's one thing when we look at other people's lives or scenarios in the world and we say, well, that seems to be fair or this seems to be unfair. Have you noticed that we tend to categorize stuff like that? That events in the world or events in our personal lives, we tend to categorize as either fair or unfair. And we do that based on our personal perspective or our personal standard. And we begin to evaluate and judge things. That's fair. That's unfair. That's fair. That's unfair. And it is particularly difficult when those unfair things affect us personally. And so I want to offer to you today a biblical perspective whenever you are faced with this kind of theological dilemma. The question of what do you do when God doesn't do what you want Him to do? And so four quick

0: Points. Number one, for you note takers, we need to understand that God's ways are higher, and some things will simply be a mystery to us and difficult to understand until we are with Jesus. Now listen to me, that is not a cop-out. That is reality. And we need to recognize that. If you always try to explain some of the things that are simply unexplainable, you will be digging a deeper theological pit, and it would be better for you to just simply say, there are some things I don't get and I don't understand this side of heaven. Because the more you try to explain it, the more difficult and agonizing it will be. And there are some things we just need to defer to God and say, God, I don't get this. I don't understand it. And by the way, he's a big God. And you read the book of Psalms particularly. There's raw emotion there. It's okay for you to say, I don't like it. You can even say, I'm angry about it. You're a big God, Lord. I give all this to you. And I'm just going to trust you because I don't understand it. You know, in a similar way, when we put things in perspective, does a bird understand the one who builds a birdhouse for her? Does a bird understand the one who puts seed in the feeder and water in the bird bath? In a similar way, can we always understand the ways of the one who clothes and feeds us? We have a finite understanding of things. We are limited in our capacity to grasp and to understand. In the same way that a bird may not understand what we're doing on behalf of the bird and the big picture of things. There are many things in this universe we simply will not understand that only God does. J.B. Phillips once said, if God were small enough for me to figure out, he wouldn't be big enough for me to worship. There are just some things we have to defer to God. Isaiah 55, 8 to 9 says, for my thoughts are not your thoughts, nor are your ways my ways, says the Lord. For as the heavens are higher than the earth, so are my ways and my thoughts higher than yours. Solomon, in Ecclesiastes 8:17, he said, then I saw all that God has done. No one can comprehend what goes on under the sun. Despite all his efforts to search it out, man cannot discover its meaning. Even if a wise man claims he knows, he cannot really comprehend it. Some things, friends, God reserves for his understanding and his alone. In Deuteronomy 29:29, it says, the secret things belong to the Lord our God, but those things which are revealed belong to us and to our children forever, that we may do all the words of this law. In other words, God says, there are some things about my ways that I reveal in my word. And the things of my ways that I reveal in my word are revealed to you for you to understand, for you to grasp, and not only for you, but for your children. But he says at the beginning of that in Deuteronomy 29:29, that there are some things that are the secret things that belong to the Lord. And they are not searchable. They are reserved only for God's knowing. And we have to acknowledge then and admit there are some things we just simply will not understand until we are with Jesus. His ways are higher than ours. Number two, it's also important when we get into these theological, irreconcilable things. Number two is that God's nature is good. He always has our best interest at heart. Psalm 100 verse 5 says, for the Lord is good, his mercy is everlasting, and his truth endures to all generations. Let me tell you why this is so important. Because the oldest lie in the book is that God is not good. When things challenge us, because we don't understand them, and it's easy to begin to, in our minds, think that God is not good. Because if God were good, then he would not have allowed this, or he would have answered that prayer, or whatever the thing might be. And so we tend to instantly go in a dark place, and we think God's not good. And that's why this is happening. It's the oldest lie in the book. This is exactly what Satan did when he played with Eve's mind in the garden. Now remember, when God set up Adam and Eve in the garden, I mean, everything was at their disposal. It was like paradise on earth. It was literally everything. All their needs were met. Everything was there. God said to them, you are free to eat of any of the trees in the garden, except one in the middle, the tree of the knowledge of good and evil, for in the day you eat of it, you shall surely die. And what does Satan do? Satan comes along, slithering like a serpent, and he says to Eve, "Did God really Did God really say that you cannot eat from any of these trees?" Now look what he just did. He completely distorted. God had given freedom with only one caveat, and Satan turns it into legalism and says, "Did God really say you can't eat from any of these trees?" See, what is he making God out to be? God's holding back on you. God's not good. He's denying you something. Now, Eve responds to the serpent. And Eve gets it a little bit wrong, okay? I don't know whether it was translated improperly from Adam to her or whether she's just embellishing a couple of things here. But she says, no, there's only one tree and we're not supposed to even touch it, because if we touch it, and then we're going to die. Now, God didn't say you can't touch it. He just says you can't eat of it, the tree of the knowledge of good and evil. From the day you eat of it, you shall surely die. In other words, literally, the dying process begins. Not that they would instantly keel over, but the dying process begins. The reason why human nature is sinful is because we've inherited the sin nature now from Adam and Eve. And thus, because all have sinned, all die. The dying process began with the human race when Adam and Eve sinned against God. Do you understand that God originally desired and designed human beings to never experience death? That was his original intent. Man spoiled God's design when he sinned against God, and then the dying process began. So Eve says to Satan, no, we can't even, there's only one tree. And the one tree that we can't touch, again, it wasn't accurate completely, but she did at least name the right tree. And Satan comes back to her, and he says, you will not surely die, for God knows that when you eat of it, your mind will be enlightened. Your eyes would be opened. Ah, God lied to you. God's holding back on you. God's not good. He's denying you something. If you eat of it, you're going to have your mind and your eyes open just like God. And so he's making God out to be a killjoy and a liar. That God's not good. It's the oldest lie in the book. So what tends to happen is when a crisis comes or some irreconcilable thing in our hearts and in our minds, we tend to gravitate towards this thought, God's not good. No, listen, that is the time you need to press into him. You need to lean into the Lord and say, Lord, I know what your word says. You are good despite my circumstances.
1: When life seems unfair, that's not proof of God's badness. It's proof that a fallen world can't comprehend his goodness. Now stick with us. 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Now, to hear more about how to respond when things don't go our way, let's join Pastor Gary Hamrick for the rest of today's Cornerstone Connection message, That's Not Fair.
0: My circumstances do not change the nature of God. He is good all the time. He is a good father who has his children's best interest at heart all the time. But sometimes when things don't look as good as we like them to be, we transfer that onto God. And that's not the case. We live in a fallen, sinful world. God loves us so much, he wanted to rescue us from this fallen, messed up, sinful world. And the Bible says in Psalm 84:11, for the Lord God is a sun and a shield, and the Lord will give grace and glory. No good thing does he withhold to those who walk uprightly. God loves to bless his kids and take care of his kids. God is good despite our circumstances. But sometimes, maybe it's just not the right timing. Or sometimes, maybe it's not his will. And we have to accept that. Number three, God's grace is sufficient. He will strengthen us in our weaknesses.

In 2 Corinthians chapter 12, Paul laments about something that he calls a thorn in the flesh. Now, we don't know exactly what it is. A lot of people have speculated what it could be. All we know is that it was something debilitating. It was something distracting. It was something that he didn't like, that it was something burdensome to him. And he said it was like a thorn in my flesh. And he said, Satan is behind it. Satan is buffeting me. You know, and he talked about how he had these great revelations. And so he knows that part of it was to keep him humble. But he said, God, I don't like this. What is happening to me? What I'm dealing with here. And the Bible says that he earnestly pleaded with God three times, take this from me. And God didn't. But God replied to him. 2 Corinthians 12, verse 8, Paul says, I pleaded with the Lord three times that it might depart from me. And he said to me, my grace is sufficient for you, for my strength is made perfect in weakness. And Paul says, therefore, most gladly, I will rather boast in my infirmities, that the power of Christ may rest upon me. Therefore, I take pleasure in infirmities, in reproaches, in needs, in persecutions, in distresses for Christ's sake. For when I am weak, then I am strong. He says, I know, Lord, that even though this is something I want you to take, and you decided instead of taking it from me, of helping me through it, that your grace is sufficient for me, and in my weakness, I feel the greatness of your power. And so, Lord, have your way. Your grace is sufficient for me. You will strengthen me in my weakness. And then finally, number four, we have to remember that God's justice is perfect. He is going to sort it all out in the end. I wonder if James's family was thinking that life was unfair when James was executed and Peter was rescued by the providential hand of God, who sent an angel to break Peter out of prison. I wonder if it crossed their minds at all. Why, Lord? How come our brother James was executed and Peter was rescued? Do you think anyone in the early church at least contemplated that? Maybe dared to even say it out loud? Why, Lord, would you rescue Peter, but you would allow James to be executed here? I'm sure they wrestled with that. They were human just like we are, just in the same way that we wrestle with similar things that don't make sense to us. I'm sure they wrestled with it. But at the end of the day, we have to remember that God will straighten every crooked thing, and he will level every uneven thing, and he will deal with every injustice, and he will punish every evil. And he will, if not in this lifetime, in the one to come, deliver and rescue all his children. He will, because that's our God. The source of pain for both James and Peter was King Herod. This King Herod is Herod Agrippa the First. He's the grandson of Herod the Great. Remember Herod the Great? Herod the Great was the guy that had all the baby boys murdered in the vicinity of Bethlehem trying to kill baby Jesus when Jesus was born. That's this guy's grandfather, King Herod the Great. Okay, this, in Acts 12, is the grandson, Herod Agrippa the First. And he's bloodthirsty just like his grandfather. So he's executing, he's murdering James, he's imprisoning Peter, and he's gonna execute Peter too, except that God rescued Peter. So Herod represents, he's a type of, he's a picture of Satan and the world and all the evil and injustice attached to that that takes a toll on our lives. And look how God deals with Herod. You got to see the end of this story here. So if your Bibles are still open, Acts 12, I want you to see what happens to Herod, because it's delicious. Look at this. It's delicious. Acts chapter 12, verse 20. Verse 20 says, now Herod had been very angry with the people of Tyre and Sidon. Okay, that's a whole other problem he's got going with those people. But they came to him with one accord, and having made Blastus, the king's personal aide, their friend, they asked for peace because their country was supplied with food by the king's country. So verse 21, so on a said day, Herod, arrayed in royal apparel, sat on his throne

0: and gave an oration to them, and the people kept shouting, "The voice of a God and not a man." And then immediately an angel of the Lord struck Herod, because he did not give glory to God, and he was eaten by worms and died. Amen. Amen. Amen. That's God getting the last word, friends. So Herod, dressed in his royal regalia, is, you know, taking his throne, and these people, and the sun is glistening against his royal robes, and they start ascribing, whether they're doing it just to ingratiate themselves or they really are deifying him, whatever the case is. They're like, "You're like a god." And he drinks it in. He drinks it in. He doesn't give glory to God. He's a pagan, heathen murderer. He doesn't give glory to God. He drinks it in. And when he drinks it in and he takes the glory intended only for God, God sends an angel to strike him right there, and he dies and he's eaten by worms. Okay? Friends, God gets the last word every time. He judges Herod, and he takes James, and eventually Peter, who will also be martyred for his faith, years later, to heaven. Okay? He judges Herod, but he rescues James and Peter. Because God always gets the last word, and in the end, he will make everything right. In Luke 3, 5 and 6, "Every valley shall be filled, and every mountain and hill brought low. The crooked places shall be made straight, and the rough ways smooth, and all flesh shall see the salvation of God." Don't give up. Keep fighting the good fight of faith. Keep running the race with perseverance. Things won't make sense this side of heaven always, but one day we'll be with him forever and ever. Amen. Father, we thank you for your word, for a reminder that, Lord, we don't always understand things, but you are a good God. Despite our circumstances, we trust that you are good. We lean into you as a good God. And we know that you're going to settle everything one day. In the meantime, Lord, help us to run the race. I pray especially for those who are going through things right now. Lord, strengthen them. Help them to fight the good fight of the faith. Help them not to give up, to continue to run the race, that we might receive the crown of righteousness that is in store for us, Lord. One day in your presence, we thank you, Lord, that you will make all things right. One day, Lord, help us in the meantime to stay strong in the Lord and in your mighty power, to not give in, to not give up, but to continue to run this race with perseverance. And we praise you and we thank you that you're running there with us, helping us. Because he who began a good work in us will carry it on to completion until the day of Christ Jesus. We give you praise and thanks in Jesus' name. Amen.
1: The next time you can't quite understand what God is up to, trust him anyway. Faith is not what you feel when life is going well. It's what you choose when life is going badly. Pastor Gary joins me now in the studio to speak to this. Gary, over the past couple days, you've covered the theological dilemma we face when God doesn't always act the way that we want, and we can tend to think life's not fair. Obviously, in ministry, you have a unique position of sitting at the intersection of knowing Scripture and having to minister to broken and grieving people. What are some of the toughest challenges you've seen when trying to minister to people wrestling with these same thoughts and feelings of life's unfairness?
2: Yeah, I mean, first I just have to empathize because in many ways life is not fair. And one of the more tragic things is when you have to try to explain death that makes no sense to people, you know, especially like if it's a child or if it's unexpected. But what I try to remind people is, yeah, this side of heaven, nothing is fair. But at the same time, let's also be comforted to remember that God's mercy is not fair either. I mean, if we all got what we deserved, we would get punishment. We would get eternal separation from God. So he showers us with his mercy. That's not fair either. He does that in a wonderful way, even though we don't deserve it. And we have to also endure the unfairness of life, because

0: was, this is not heaven. And it should create in us an expectation and a desire to be eternally with the Lord, where every injustice will be made right, every unfairness will be balanced and settled. And so this side of heaven, life is unfair, but we just have to trust our ultimate reward with Him.
1: Yeah, and it's also one of those things where we have to have a change of heart in our perspective and draw closer to the Lord in that trial.
0: Yeah.
1: Even though that's not our normal tendency, I think.
0: Yeah, and we can't deny the fact that this world has its troubles. Jesus even said, in this world you will have tribulation. Take heart, I've overcome the world. So we have to just understand that's a reality. And how do we manage life with God's grace until such time that we have no more burdens, no more sorrows, no more death? And that'll be when we're in heaven.
1: Yeah, and I think for new Christians, you have to have that perspective that life isn't going to be easy.
0: Yeah.
1: And I think there can be some disillusionment sometimes where people just think, okay, now I'm good with God and there isn't going to be trouble. And that's just not the case.
0: Yeah, exactly.
1: All right, Gary, well, we appreciate you taking the time to sit down and talk with us today.
0: Always a pleasure. Thanks, Philip.
1: Well, friends, it's always a pleasure to study the Word of God with you. Join us next time when we continue our journey through the book of Acts. Now for Pastor Gary Hamrick and all of us at Cornerstone Connection, once again, I'm Philip Keller, saying God bless you, and thanks for listening. Cornerstone Connection is a production of Cornerstone Chapel, Leesburg, Virginia.

0: It has been said that the reason volunteers don't get paid is not because they're worthless, but because they're priceless. And because I've spent decades working in a setting where the majority of the work is done by volunteers, I couldn't agree more. Being a volunteer, whether at church, in your community, or just helping a neighbor, reveals what we really value. The greatest volunteer act in history was when Jesus Christ left heaven and came to earth to seek and save those who are lost. Because that act was priceless, it shows that we must be priceless to God as well. This is David Jeremiah, encouraging you to get on the road to new life. Discover how much God values you on Route 66.
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which God says. Isn't that a pretty great modern-day description of what politics is on many levels? Isn't that a great description of what exists right now within our political infrastructure, the kind of nonsense things that have to happen in order to be able to find the exceptions that they want to find to justify the evil and wicked things that they do? Guys, I want you to understand something. The way that you avoid all of this is that you hold fast to the letter and the spirit of God's law. You obey God's word, and then you bring God's word into every aspect of your life. If you do that, you will literally buck the traditions of man, and man will not like you for doing it.

0: We hope you're having a great day and welcome to Light on the Hill. The danger of hypocrisy is very real and we need to be on guard. It was a problem in Jesus' day as well. In Mark chapter 7, Jesus confronts hypocrisy head on. He teaches that it's the heart and obedience to him that really matters. With today's teaching from Mark chapter 7, here's Pastor James Cadiz.
1: Look at what happens here, because we are now in the thick of them using the political infrastructure, using the glory of the temple, the authority of the temple, to come against the true and living God. Watch what happens here. And by the way, I keep saying this to everybody. The more familiar you become with the Old Testament, the more aware you will be of everything that follows in the New. I cannot stand the movement that exists within some parts of the church, and yes, even dare I say Calvary Chapels, that say the Old Testament is old stuff. It's not grace, it's none of that. We're all about the New Testament. Actually, the New Testament has no validity unless it is built upon the foundation of the old. And if you don't know the foundation of the old, the New Testament becomes completely useless and valuable because it's not built on anything. Like, for example, here's a really simple thing, right? How in the world does Jesus have the authority to forgive you of your sins? If the Old Testament were not valid, then he has no authority to forgive you of your sins. He can't just forgive you of your sins by him saying, yeah, go ahead, I'll let you off. It doesn't work that way. God honors his word above his name. If you don't have the Old Testament, which gives the authority to Jesus to forgive us of our sins, you have no redemption. Why? Because the Old Testament says that there cannot be any forgiveness of sins without the shedding of blood. So you think about that. So the whole idea here is that you cannot throw away one without the other. And this is why you have to know the Old Testament and you have to know the history of the Jews and the Old Testament in order to understand the validity of what's being represented here in the New. So look what happens as we dig in. So they came from Jerusalem. By the way, all of that, all from that fact that they came from Jerusalem. But you need to understand what that meant, okay? So it's from this old school religious structure. Verse 2, and when they saw some of his disciples eat bread with defiled, that is to say, unwashing hands, they found fault. I thought only moms were supposed to find fault with people that don't eat with unwashed hands, right? But you understand what they're doing here, right? They're realizing that these men are eating without ceremonially cleansing themselves because the outward appearance makes a demand for ceremonial cleansing. But the whole purpose behind the idea of ceremonial cleansing as prescribed by the law was to communicate a point that was much more significant, and that is what's going on in the heart and not necessarily what's happening with your hands. Don't get me wrong. The ceremonial practices prescribed by God to the people were obviously very sanitary practices that also kept them safe. And this is, matter of fact, it's really interesting because early on in history, when people around the world were dying by plagues and the Jews weren't, everybody blamed the Jews for killing everybody else who died by the plagues. Well, in reality, if they knew the Bible and they actually pretended to be smart or pretended to have any kind of awareness of anything, they would recognize that the reason why Jews did not die of the many plagues that the rest of the world died of was because Jews to this current day still practice oftentimes many of the ceremonial cleansing processes, which ironically enough are the things that keep you away from

disease, right? They actually wash their hands. You understand what I'm saying? So it's kind of an interesting practice here, but they look at this and they're now condemning these guys for not walking according to the ceremonial law. That's basically what they're doing. For the Pharisees and all the Jews, except they, wash their hands oft, eat not, holding the tradition of the elders. It's very interesting, okay? Look what ends up happening here. And when they come from the market, except they wash, they eat not, and many other things there be which they have received to hold, as the washing of cups and pots and brazen vessels and of tables. The idea here is that if you're walking through the market and you make contact with something, that thing that you make contact with may not necessarily be ceremonial clean. So when you walk away from a public place like the market, you better cleanse yourself the way that you're supposed to, so that you're not in violation of any Levitical law, or so on and so forth. That's kind of the mindset. By the way, they made all kinds of new laws out of Moses' laws that weren't necessarily God's laws. That's something I should probably point out as well. But it's interesting how they're basically trying to say that these people are guilty because they're doing something that the society always does, because they're required to do it as a sign or a show that they're sort of going with the general think tank of the religious philosophy and the religious world at the time. Both, I just want to say this, guys, because I think it's really important. You're going to see this even into the modern day, that there is a group of people, actually more commonly than not, that stand in the name of religion, who expect you to act a certain way, walk a certain way, talk a certain way, do certain things. And when you choose to do exactly the opposite of what they expect you to do, then all of a sudden you're not a spiritual person. And to that, I would refer them to passages like this. You absolutely have no idea the depth by which God is communicating here. It's very powerful. Look what it goes on to say. Verse 5. Then the Pharisees and scribes asked him, "Why walk not thy disciples according to the tradition of the elders, but eat bread with unwashen hands?" Look at Jesus' powerful response. I think this response is remarkable, because the question is obscene. I mean, you guys get it, right? The question is completely absurd. Why don't they wash their hands? Where in the Bible does it say to do that, per se, at least in this context? What's the spirit of the law when the washing of hands is spoken about in the Bible versus what the letter of the law is? What was the intent of the Levitical law when the Levitical law was communicated as such to be able to understand and know and discern those things? Very important to understand this. Look at Jesus' brilliant answer. Verse 6, he answered and said unto them, "Well hath Esaias the prophet," which, by the way, just to know, when he starts quoting the prophets, I think it's remarkable, because he is going to be so on the money. By the way, it is interesting. Why does it seem as though it's a lot more authoritative when Jesus quotes the prophets than anybody else? Have you ever thought about this? I took time to think about this. It's so much more authoritative coming out of Jesus' mouth when he quotes what the prophets quote, because Jesus was the one that told the prophets what to say. If you think about that, right? Like, just really think about that. He's the teacher of the prophets. He's the one that told the prophets what to say. I think that is so cool. So when he's quoting Isaiah, okay, he's not really quoting Isaiah, he's quoting himself. He spoke to Isaiah for Isaiah to say these things. "Well hath Esaias profited of you hypocrites, as it is written, this people honoreth me with their lips, but their heart is far from me." What a heavy, heavy thing to say. By the way, he's quoting Isaiah 29. I'm almost certain it's Isaiah 29. It's very interesting, the power of that very direction that's being given. It's like, you're doing on the outside to show everybody that you're going along with the program, but your heart is so completely corrupt that it just doesn't even matter. I got a call from a guy recently. He was trying to sell me something, but he's a good guy, really, really good, sweet-hearted person, good-natured guy, and a very credible guy, actually. He's made a real name for himself doing what he does, and in this process of him trying to sell me something, he thinks that he's adding credibility to himself

characters that are very much in line with the world of this pharisaical world that we're reading about. So I stop him in the middle of his sales pitch, and I basically say, look, I just want you to know something. I really can't do much anything with you or buy into whatever you're doing, because I think I'm just going to hurt your name by doing it. What do you mean? Well, you keep talking about this association you have with these preachers, but I just want you to understand, I stand against those guys on a regular basis. I call them out by name, and I actually tell the world of examples of their corruption that continues to drive people in a very, very dark place, because I don't even think half the preachers you mentioned are even walking with the Lord. But my point behind it is, this is not something that is common to the time period that we're reading about. This is something that is so typical and indicative of the day in which we're living, that so many people are willing to draw this remarkably beautiful picture that's full of expression, that gives people some type of an indication that they're godly and spiritual and everything is good, and they sound so convincing and they sound so good when their heart is completely corrupt. The representations that they make on the outside have no reflection of the very thing that's going on the inside of them. They would have known immediately the reference that Jesus was talking about. They would have known it right away. Because if you go back and you read Isaiah 29, matter of fact, let's do it. We have a minute. We can do that really quickly. Let's go back and read Isaiah 29 for just a second. And the context of that passage is so powerful. And if they were students of the word, which they were, they would have known exactly what this would have meant. Okay? So let's not read the exact verse first. Let's actually read verse 1. Let's start. Because, by the way, I'm going to give this away just for a second, okay? For those of you that don't know. Actually, I'll read it and then I'll explain to you in a second, okay? Because this is exciting stuff. You'll understand why this is so hard-hitting by Jesus. And again, this is where knowing the Old Testament. If you know the Old Testament, you'll understand what this is a reference concerning. Look what happens. Woe to Ariel, Ariel, the city where David dwelt. Ariel, by the way, means the Lion of God. The Lion of God is in reference to what city? Yerushalayim, Jerusalem. That's what he's saying. The curse is upon Jerusalem. The context of the verse that Jesus quoted is a curse on Jerusalem. Okay? So look what he says. Woe to Ariel, Ariel, the city where David dwelt. Add you year to year. Let them kill sacrifices, yet I will distress Ariel, and there shall be heaviness and sorrow, and it shall be unto me as Ariel, and I will camp against thee round about, and I will lay siege against thee with a mount, and I will raise forts against thee. And thou shalt be brought down, and shall speak out of the ground, and thy speech shall be low out of the dust, and thy voice shall be as one of that hath a familiar spirit out of the ground, and thy speech shall whisper out of the dust. Folks, what is he saying? He's beginning to proclaim a massive curse upon Jerusalem for the evil life that they're giving themselves to. Skip down to verse 13. It helps understand the context, right? He says, wherefore, the Lord said, for as much as this people draw near me with their mouth and with their lips do honor me, but have removed their heart far from me, and their fear toward me is taught by the precept of men. What that means is traditions. What does he mean when he says traditions? He's talking about Mark chapter 7. Jesus just answers the Pharisees by saying, you are, in essence, a fulfillment, one of the many fulfillments of the prophecy of Isaiah 29. These were men that represented Jerusalem. They came from Jerusalem. And Jesus is cursing them based on a proclamation he had already made to Isaiah, who represented him years ago. Isn't this crazy? Like, think about this. This is, I just want you to understand the dynamic of this, like how amazing this is. Jesus is the one responsible for speaking to the prophets of old. He said it before Abraham was, I am. He tells Isaiah, he inspires Isaiah to say what Isaiah says at that time. You're talking

0: almost 800 years prior to this time. And then Jesus comes into this world and personally delivers the message to the people in which the message was intended to speak of. Could it get any heavier than that? Could it get any like more intense, more crazy than that? What a powerful moment here. Verse 7, howbeit in vain do they worship me, teaching for doctrines the commandments of men, for laying aside the commandment of God, you hold the tradition of men as the washing of pots and cups, and many others like things you do. It's basically restating exactly everything that Isaiah had said. He's restating the whole thing. He's showing it right there. It's right out in front. Look at the value that Jesus is going to bring to this. He's going to teach us something about these men and the double standard in which they hold and how dark they are and how messed up they are and how broken they are. This is him dealing with the political infrastructure of the time. Look what he says. Full well you reject the commandment of God that you may keep your own tradition. For Moses said, honor thy father and thy mother, and whoso curseth father and mother, let him die the death. This is, when he said Moses said this, he's referring to the Ten Commandments. We're going to get into it next week in the book of Exodus. When he said Moses said these things, he's referring to the commandments that was given, that he gave to Moses. Okay? Think about that. So he's going to give an example of how they take the commandment of honoring your mother and your father and making it completely null in the name of walking according to a tradition. Look what he's going to do. By the way, I will tell you that I've always been puzzled with how little or how few people understand this passage because how little it's often taught. I do not understand it. It's such an easy passage. But again, if you don't know the Old Testament, this is going to be confusing to you. Okay, but look what he says. Moses said, honor your mother and your father. Look at this, verse 11. But you say, let me read verse 10 again. For Moses said, honor thy mother and thy father, and whoso curseth his father or mother, let him die the death. But if you say, if a man shall say to his father or mother, it is Corban, that is to say, a gift by whatsoever thou mightest be profited by me, you shall be free. And you suffer him no more to do aught for his father or his mother, making the word of God of none effect through your tradition, which you have delivered, and many such like things do you. Understand what he just meant? Anybody understand what he just said when he said this? Anybody? Okay, let me help you understand. I'm going to ask you that question again, and hopefully you'll raise your hands, meaning you are listening, okay? He says, you say with your own lips to follow a tradition and that you follow traditions that you have based on what you say is the word of God, but you've actually used the word of God and your traditions to negate the very thing that you're saying you honored. In other words, you say, we believe the word of God, we honor the word of God, but you must honor our traditions because our traditions honor the word of God, when in reality your traditions teach people how to actually disobey the word of God and disregard it. And the example that he gives here when he talks about that word Corban that some people don't understand, this is what he says. And I'll explain some context for you because you have to know the Old Testament to be able to understand this context, so I'm going to make it easy for you. When a person would use the term Corban, depends, it's debatable how it's actually pronounced. But when a person would use that term, it was a term that was used to denote the fact that what it was they laid that label on was dedicated for a very specific sacrifice or gift or purpose for God. So for example, if I were to have $100,000 in my hand, I would say this $100,000 cannot be touched because I declare it to be Korban. So that meant it was set aside for the treasury of the temple, set aside for the treasury of God. As a matter of fact, it's interesting because in the old school biblical Hebrew language, you would refer to as the treasury in the temple as actually Korban. That's what you would actually say. So the picture here is this. The Bible says, honor your mother and your father. Let me tell you what that means. Kids, pay attention to this. Remember what God tells you. When your mother and father get older and they can no longer take care of themselves, you're required by God to take care of them. I have met many people who have told me that they're not obligated to take care of their parents. And my response to them is to say, you don't even behave like pagans because even pagans take care of their parents. So for you to say that your recently widowed mother can take care of herself is you in essence saying that you do not regard or value the word of God. Why? Because it's not easy to take care of parents who are not doing well, is it? It's a lot easier to take care of a child who's helpless than it is to take care of an elderly parent who's helpless. It's a lot easier. The emotional issues, all the other things that go on. But the Pharisees in their culture basically say, as your parents get older and things become more expensive to take care of them, take the money that they're asking for and declare it as korban. If you declare it as korban, then you would not be condemned by God for not taking care of your parents, because the money that you would have used to take care of your parents, you've set aside for the treasury of God, even though you really don't give it to God. But you've used the tradition that you honor to disrespect God in his face and not hold with regard the things that God says, and thus you throw away all that the word of God represents. Because you use your traditions that you are condemning me for not holding to disregard the word. So what Jesus just basically told the Pharisees right here, in probably one of the most powerful ways possible, so that everybody could hear, and that is this: you are condemning my men for not following the traditions, but they're good for not following your traditions, because your traditions were designed to curse the authority of God's word. Your traditions were designed to throw away that which God says. Isn't that a pretty great modern day description of what politics is on many levels? Isn't that a great description of what exists right now within our political infrastructure? The kind of nonsense things that have to happen in order to be able to find the exceptions that they want to find to justify the evil and wicked things that they do? Guys, I want you to understand something. The way that you avoid all of this is that you hold fast to the letter and the spirit of God's law. You obey God's word, and then you bring God's word into every aspect of your life. If you do that, you will literally buck the traditions of man, and man will not like you for doing it. But you will hold fast to honoring the word of God, which takes far more precedent over any tradition that man can hold. And your decision to honor the word of God will always, always, always bring greater benefit than anything you could have created with yourself through the tradition that you carry on of man. I think it's a very, very important thing.
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0: Now, one, I think, important piece of advice as we wrap this up, and that's this: learn to start making traditions in your family of obedience to God's word. Nothing wrong with a tradition in your family so long as it holds to and follows after the pattern of obedience to God. When that happens, everything changes. Everything changes.

0: 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Amen?
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0: Welcome to Living by Grace, a verse-by-verse study through the Bible with Pastor Mark Galvin of Calvary Chapel Lompoc. Please open in your Bibles with us to the New Testament book of Romans as we continue our study in chapter 1.
1: And there's a sense where they've been deceived. They think they're believing in reality. And they're so thrilled that they have something other than the Bible and God to hold on to. And they, as it tells us here, and changed. And that word, it speaks of an exchange. You take something back. You have something, but you change what you've got. Now, that happens to me a lot with my, you know, when I buy my wife Christmas presents. I know at least what store she likes. And so I can always

or I can always buy her, and then she can take it back. But usually when I go shopping with her, you know, so often the stuff she gets, she takes back, which is, you know, it's not a guy thing, is it? You know, guys, we know what we want. We buy it, and we get out of there. Girls, you know, they kind of think about it. Well, I like this thing. I think about that other one. We don't go past that. We buy it, then we don't think about it anymore. But, you know, spiritually speaking, this is the world. Just as it is true with Adam and Eve, it is true of every individual. There is that which God has given, the understanding, the conscience, and man says no. He exchanges that. He's got it, but he changes it. He changes it for something else. And exchange the glory of the uncorruptible God, which is a glory beyond our wildest imagination. Remember with Moses. Moses at the burning bush, the glory of God. He saw in that burning bush that was not being consumed. And then later on, when he spent time on the Mount Sinai, when he was in the presence, and when he comes down, he's glowing. And he scares the rest of the Israelites to death. You know, they're scared. They're scared of him. It's the glory of God. They changed the glory of the uncorruptible God into an image made like to corruptible man and to birds and four-footed beast and creeping thing. Beatles, another rock band. The birds, eagles. There's a whole bunch of them, aren't there? And, hey, you know what? The devil knows how to use music. Some theologians, commentators believe he was the worship leader in heaven before his fall. And that he is an instrument of music, or there was an aspect of instrumentation in his being. He knows how to use music. And individuals that would never, ever be considered as anything in this world, he exalts through music, uses and changes and influences an entire culture, an entire generation. Now often, you know, it's through music that the devil, where people are willing to change the glory, what God is, something that man is, something that a insect, a created being. You think of how many people worship nature, and worship animals, whales, dolphins, and are more concerned about wildlife than they are with human life. They care less of the, you know, the millions of abortions worldwide. They're the least of their concern. They're more interested in animals. They've changed the glory of the uncorruptible God into an image made like to corruptible man and to birds. Man is worshipped. Animals, creeping things. And a lot of times man and creeping things have a lot in common, especially those who are worshipped. Wherefore, God also gave them up. See, extremely tragic when God gives up on an individual. Wherefore, God also gave them up to uncleanness. And this word uncleanness here, as we study this word in the New Testament, it only relates to two things, sexual uncleanness and demonic uncleanness. And so often those things are connected, they're intertwined. As you look at all of the ancient systems of worship, and specifically within Scripture, Baal, Ashtoreth, all of the pantheon, the Greek mythology, there is always, you know, with Aphrodite, Diana, Venus, whatever you want to call her, there's always the sexual. There's the demonic aspect, because it's an idolatrous religious system. And there's an image, an animal worshipped or a human being worshipped or some kind of evolved human being like Hercules or a super big human being or a god that looks like a human being, Zeus or Apollo or something. But there's so often that intermingling, the demonic with the sexual. And as was the case with Baal and virtually all of the ancient religious systems, there was always that the perversion of who God is and then the perversion in the sexual realm. And change the glory of the uncorruptible God into an image made like to corruptible man and to birds and four-footed beasts.

and creeping things. Wherefore, God also gave them up to uncleanness through the lust of their own hearts. And it's their own hearts. It's not a physical. It's not the, you know, it's the desire. And you see, with lust, there is that which is insatiable, the lusting and covetousness. There's that which cannot be satisfied outside of, you know, outside of God, man cannot be satisfied. Sunday night, man, I had just a ton to eat, but I'll tell you what, as full as I was after I had dinner, I saw the dessert out there. And, you know, I didn't care how full I was. I knew that there was dessert out there that I was going to have. And it wasn't because I needed it. It was because I wanted it. You know, is there that desire? It has nothing to do with need. You know, I was stuffed. I had more than enough to eat. You see, that's how it is in every aspect of life, in sexuality. You will never be satisfied outside of Christ. It just won't happen. You can, just like with Solomon, you can have all you want and not be satisfied. Emptiness, emptiness. Over 1,000 women? Are you kidding, Solomon? Nope. Emptiness, emptiness. And the world would say just that, hey, that might be Solomon. He's weird. It wouldn't be me. All that money and women? No, it would be you. It's any man. It would be empty. You know, with Solomon, the world was like a funnel. All that the world had was like a funnel into that one human being. All the pleasure, he's just draining it for, and it was all funneling into his direction. Emptiness, emptiness, everything, every pursuit. You read the Ecclesiastes about a year or so ago. Emptiness, all is emptiness. That is that is what every man, you see it in the life of all the individuals or multimillionaires or billionaires or rock stars, movie stars, just empty. They all come to the same conclusion. God gave them up to uncleanness through the lust of their own hearts. It's the heart, you see, it can't be satisfied without God. It's lust. It has nothing to do with need. It's beyond that. Because there's more. There's a lusting. To dishonor their own bodies between themselves. Who changed the truth of God into a lie. Now, this phrase, the lie there, changed the truth of God, that which existed, into a lie. And in the Greek, the definite article, that means it's a specific, it's one. It's one lie. We see it in 2 Thessalonians, where later on it's specifically in 2 Thessalonians 2, it's speaking of the Antichrist, the lie. But as you go back to Genesis, you see what that lie was. It was a substitute for God. Now, with Adam and Eve, who's the substitute? Well, the serpent deceived Eve. Adam was willfully disobedient, but they bit into the lie. They accepted the lie that, hey, you know, God's word, hath God said, did God really say that? Casting a spirit, you know, a doubt in their mind. Did God really say that? Maybe you don't have the right translation. Maybe you don't understand. Did God really go? Here's the deal. What God didn't tell you is that when you partake of that fruit, you're going to become like him. That's the reason why. And for them, yeah, for Eve, it was like, wow, I'm going to become a God. And she bit into it. And you see, it's the same lie, the same basic lie. It's a substitute. For Adam and Eve, they were the substitute for God. Later on, and we get to the book of Revelation, or 2 Thessalonians 2, as I mentioned, the lie is the substitute, Satan's substitute for Christ, the Antichrist. Satan, he's always got substitutes for you, but specifically, this has to do with the lie. And it has to do, it's the replacement of the true and the living God with a lie. And the Antichrist will be that. He is he's a false Christ. He is not God, but the world will worship him as such, who changed the truth of God into a lie and worshiped and served the creature more than the creator, who is blessed forever. Amen. So just the opposite happens when an individual has an indoctrination from this world and thinks that they are

enlightened with they're rejecting God and his word, and they've got all of this science to back it up. It's nothing but darkness. And an individual lives in that darkness. And Jesus, remember, let me just read a couple of verses to you. In John chapter 3, you don't have to turn there, but in John chapter 3, and you're all familiar with this passage, but in John chapter 3, verse 19 and 20, it says this, "And this is the condemnation, that light is come into the world, and men love darkness rather than light, because their deeds were evil." It has nothing to do with knowledge and understanding and figuring things out scientifically. It has everything to do with darkness, sin and darkness, and a desire to retain that and to suppress that which is true. "For everyone that doeth evil hateth the light." Hey, I want to just stay in this darkness. Don't show me the light. I like what I got. I want to keep what I have. And I don't want to give it in. I don't want to give it up, even though that's light and this is darkness. I'm more comfortable with this. And there's a lot of people that are going to be extremely comfortable all the way to hell. And the devil is able to pacify people. He's an expert at it. And he will reap whatever you're lusting for, he's going to try and give you an idea, an understanding of what will fill that hole, that void, that emptiness. But it will surely not be God. It'll always be a substitute, a creeping thing. "For everyone that doeth evil hateth the light, neither cometh to the light, lest his deeds should be reproved." I don't want to be exposed. I know who I am. I don't want to be exposed for what I've done, what's really on the inside. That's the part. See, it's never because there is overwhelming evidence on the side of science. Man looks for anything else. Remember here, with Adam and Eve, they didn't have evolution to hold on, but they just ran and hid. They knew God existed. They just didn't want him anymore. We're in a bad place. We can't have you. We're going to hide from you. In Colossians chapter 2, in verse 8, it says this, "Beware lest any man spoil you through philosophy and vain deceit." Regardless of his PhD, regardless of the university or status of that educational system, "Beware lest any man spoil you through philosophy and vain deceit, after the tradition of men, after the rudiments of the world, and not after Christ. For in him dwelleth all the fullness of the Godhead bodily, and you are complete in him, which is the head of all principality and power." That sounds way better. You're complete in him. You're not evolving. As we've considered, you know, that which, reading this here in Romans chapter 1, "For this cause God gave them up unto vile affections." It's warped, vile, ungodly, just unclear, unnatural. They're vile affections. "For even their women did exchange the natural use into that which is against nature." So lesbianism is wrong. God says so. This isn't what I've come up with. God's word's been around forever. And he says this, it's not natural. The woman with the woman. It doesn't work that way. "And likewise also, the men leaving the natural use of the woman burned." This is the only place in the New Testament where this word is used, and it means to burn to a cinder. "Burned in their lust one toward another, men with men," homosexuality, "working that which is unseemly." Now, the word unseemly there, in the Greek it speaks of without order, asinmasunanan. I can't really pronounce it right, I'm sure, from the Greek. Asinmasunanan. I can't say it fast. But it's where we get our English word for schematic. So it's against the schematic. You know, when you buy whatever instrument, you know, a technical, you know, a computer or whatever, or a television or something else, there's a schematic. It comes with, you know, what it's, you know, how it works and so forth, you know, the instructions and the schematic. And so what is being said here is that with a man
with man, woman.

0: with ruin. It doesn't work with the schematic. It's not according to the plan. And you put a million women, all women, on the landmass of Australia, just all by themselves, or a landmass, let's say, the Hawaiian Islands, just all men, no women. Hey, in 100 years, no one's going to be there because it's against the schematic. And people can argue in our country, right? They want to pretend. If I want to dress like a woman and pretend I'm going to use I can use whatever bathroom I want. And everybody else has just kind of got to go with it. We got to pretend. That isn't scientific. Isn't it wild that, hey, because this world believes that evolution is science, we got to go with science. We can't go. But when it comes to homosexuality and lesbianism, it doesn't matter what the schematic is or what science says. If they're a man or the fact of the matter is you're a man. You can't use the woman's restroom. Well, but I got these feelings. Or vice versa with the woman. Well, that's unscientific. Hey, why can't we use the same thing that they supposedly use as the barometer for what is put in the textbook? It's darkness. Man has changed the incorruptible God, to that which is creeping. It's no God in any way, shape, or form. And because of that, he loses everything, all reason. It just goes out the window. It's a lie. So the schematic, it's out of order. It doesn't work. You know, it's to me, it's because I've been around for longer than a lot of you, I guess. But I was a kid growing up and a teenager, and even in my 20s, I nobody ever oriented themselves with their sexual preference. And the word orient, sexual orientation. The word orient comes from facing the sun in the morning. In the ancient world, you'd face the orient. If you say, that's where the sun rises in the east, so you're facing towards the orient, right? So that's orientation. But man's orientation outside of the Bible, outside of Christ, there's no orientation. There's nothing to look to but to whatever a person wants, a desire, a feeling, an emotion. Remember in the book of Judges, every man did, the reason why the Israelites were in such a mess, every man did that which is right in his own eyes. And we're seeing that today. But to have a proper orientation, you have to have the Bible. That's the only means of righteousness and truth. Once you lose that, then it's just every man for himself, and then you got a mess. But it's wild to me that people want to orientate themselves with their sexual orientation. That's just so embarrassing. Why would your whole orientation be connected with homosexuality or lesbianism? You see, you're better than that. God created you for more than that. Even if it's normal with heterosexual, normal man and woman outside of marriage, it's perverted. It's unscriptural. It's fornication, adultery. See, in the Old Testament, Leviticus 18 and also Leviticus 20. Man shall not lie with man as he does with woman. And if they were homeless, they were to be put to death. But the same thing was true of adulterers; they were to be put to death. And it's a thing in this life presently, and something that we need to think of as God's people. You know, the homosexual community, the lesbian community, we want to share with them. We want to tell them about Christ. Just because, and it's a thing where we shouldn't, as God's people, think that, well, I never did that. And that, that's great. You never did. But we shouldn't look at them as like, we can't speak to them. We can't share the gospel with them. We should, Christ came to save the lost. He came to save that which is lost. And He's here through us. We're his body to save that which is lost. So, before we were Christians, we were all off in this area, one way or another. Even if it was the normal man with woman kind of a thing, that's fornication. That's still wrong. So the orientation was wrong even in that. It's sinful. Even though, it's not, it's normal in the sense of, it's the right schematic, but it's out of place. And you know what? I'm going to close with this passage in 1 Corinthians chapter 6. because, you know, we live in a, you know, our culture is just, our world is just so messed up. But see, God's the answer for the entire mess. It doesn't matter how bad the mess is. You know, God can save. And we see this in 1 Corinthians chapter 6. He says, no, and really this is the answer. He says, as he's speaking to the Corinthians, because the Corinthian culture is so much like California, it's unbelievable. It just Hollywood, Las Vegas, but San Francisco, the whole nine yards. That was Corinth. But he says, know you not that the unrighteous shall not inherit the kingdom of God? Be not deceived, neither fornicators, that's sex outside of marriage in any form. But, you know, that's considered normal sex, and it is as far as the schematic, man and woman. Nor idolaters, nor adulterers. And Jesus said, if you look upon a woman to lust after, you've committed adultery. Nor effeminate. That is the submissive individual within the homosexual relationship. And Paul is very specific. The effeminate. Nor the abusers. That speaks of the aggressive partner within the homosexual relationship. Nor the effeminate, nor abusers of themselves with mankind. Nor thieves. Nor covetous, just the desire to have more and more, the insatiable desire to have more and more. Nor drunkards, nor revilers, nor extortioners shall inherit the kingdom of God. We were all, within that, those two verses, we were all a part of that at one time. And it doesn't really matter what form you were, we were lost. But you notice what he says here in verse 11, and such were some of you. So he's saying, look, in the Corinthian church, there were homosexuals that were saved. There were lesbians that were saved. In the Corinthian church that Paul ministered to. And notice what this is the important part. And such were some of you, but you are washed, but you are sanctified, but you are justified in the name of the Lord Jesus and by the Spirit of our God. Notice the washing. You've been cleansed, you've been set apart, you've been cleansed from all that. Cleansed. You know, in the Greek word for cleanse, where it speaks of it in 1 John, it says the blood of Jesus Christ cleanses us from all sin. It's the Greek word katerizo, where we get our English word for catheter. You know, when an individual is physically and maybe in an accident or whatever, needs a catheter to remove the poisons in their body because they're not able to eliminate them naturally, so they have to have a catheter. It's that the poisons are removed when you can't do it yourself. A catheter is used, but it's the same idea in the Greek for katerizo. It's Christ eliminates, he removes the dirt and he cleanses us. Katerizo cleanses us from all that filth that we couldn't cleanse ourselves of. He cleanses us. Such were some of you, but you are washed, but you are sanctified, set apart for the Master's use. But you are justified in the name of the Lord Jesus and by the Spirit of our God. God has changed you. He's taken, you know, in Corinth, all these individuals that were weird, perverted, outside of the box, God changed them. And that's what he's still doing in this day and age, and God wants to do it through you and I sharing with people that need Christ, just as people shared with you the message of the gospel. Let's pray. Father, we thank you for your mercy and grace, and we pray, Lord, that as your people we might see others, Lord, we might see those who are lost or in whatever category, whatever orientation they have chosen, Lord, mankind really just limits, is so limited and defiled humanity. And yet, Father, you raise us up. You bring us into that place of glory with yourself and see us in heavenly places in Christ Jesus. And we thank you for that, Lord, that we've been delivered and we have the power to live for you and to experience victory in all of these areas. In Jesus' name, amen.
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spot on. It's spot on, you know? Remember when there used to be clams in Pismo? The big ones, the bigger than 4.5 inch? Right now they're like this big, but they used to be this big, right? And every time we would look on the tide book, as long as it was clam season, we would always look for the minus tides. We were always looking for the red letters, you know, because those minus tides were the red letter ones, right? And so we would always plan on going on those days because then you could really get the big clams, you know? What I love about our Bible is that Jesus' words are red letter. And you can count on those words. You can count the whole entire word, period. I mean, all of the words written in the word is God's word. And it is absolutely trustworthy and absolutely faithful. God is faithful. And so that's why we worship. This is why we celebrate. Because even if the sun doesn't come out tomorrow, God is still good. God is still good and God is up. You know what I mean? God is ready. God is winning. God wins, period. His will be done. And that's what tonight's message is about. Hopefully we're able to see that and finish the study. But God's will be done. Verse 20, chapter 11. By faith, Isaac blessed Jacob and Esau concerning things to come. By faith, Jacob, when he was dying, blessed each of the sons of Joseph and worshipped, leaning on the top of his staff. By faith, Joseph, when he was dying, made mention of the departure of the children of Israel and gave instructions concerning his bones. Last time we talked about Abraham being tested, and when he was tested, he believed that God could and would raise Isaac from the dead. It was the worst thing that he could ever do. Talk about the worst day ever, and that's exactly what Abraham came to face with, the worst day ever, the day where he was supposed to sacrifice his son unto the Lord. That's the worst day ever. And yet God was there. But the beautiful thing about Abraham in his worst day was that he believed that God can make it the best day. That even though he would have to do the worst thing, God would resurrect Isaac and it would be the best thing. That's the thing about the Lord. He believed that Abraham believed that God could and would raise Isaac from the dead. So what's the application for us? Well, you got to remember this, and it's hard to remember this sometimes when we're in the thick of it. Okay, when we're in the trenches, when we're stuck in the foxhole. I mean, let me tell you something. It's hard to remember this sometimes because our feelings get in the way, our thoughts get in the way. But we have to remember that when we are being tested, you have to believe that God is good and God's still in control. God's will is being done. And so then there's these other things that come into play. You have to believe that God is perfecting us. And so let me read to you the most famous, most popular verses concerning our faith and us going through trials and tribulations. Because you may be going through trials and tribulations right now, or your loved ones are going through trials and tribulations. You know, with COVID, you know, it's like for some, it hits hard. It's the hardest thing. And not just COVID, but indirectly, we're being affected in a societal level, in our community. But in James chapter 1, verses 2 through 6, consider it pure joy. Okay. There it is, right there. That's what the Lord wants to teach me. Because when I'm going through it, there is no joy. There's a lot of fits. There's a lot of tempests. There's a lot of, you know, flailing of the arms. Rico, my little dog, stay away from me. Don't even come around me. Not today. There's a lot of murmuring and complaining. There's a lot of woe is me. There's a lot of, you know, there's just a lot of, how do I say, output, but it's not worshipful. It's interesting sometimes. But yet, we are to consider it pure joy, my brothers and sisters, whenever you face trials of many kinds or various trials, because sometimes it's more than just one, because you know. See, this is what we're supposed to know. We got to know this. It's a believing that knows. It's a belief that absolutely is convinced that this is happening, because you know that the testing of your faith produces patience or perseverance. Both are needed. We need to learn to have patience, but then we also need to learn how to persevere, right? So it goes on from perseverance to patience. Let perseverance finish its work so that you may be mature and complete, not

lacking anything, any of you lacks wisdom, you should ask God. Okay, Lord, I'm having a hard time rejoicing right now. I'm having a hard time being nice to my dog Rico as I'm going through my trials. Lord, I'm having a hard time worshiping and believing that you are going to see me through this. I'm having a hard time with my faith right now. And yet we are invited to seek the Lord, to ask God. And this is what I love about the Lord, who gives generously. I love that. Okay, I'm working on this. Oh, it's been a while now, maybe like 2 weeks. With my grapes, I'm very territorial. And for whatever reason, Levi just happens to know when I'm about to eat my grapes. He's just there. And he always asks, without fail, Dad, can I have one? And I literally just give him one. Literally. Because that's what he asked for. Okay? Because the honest truth is, I want my grapes. I bought these. I worked hard for these grapes. These are my grapes. I paid for the electricity, the refrigerator, everything. These are mine. Levi, you have to go get a job and figure yourself out. Get your own grapes. Plant a vineyard. Whatever you got to do to make your grapes happen, son, these are mine. So here's one, because I'm nice. Because I was taught to share. So I like to share. I give him one, just like he asked. Can I have one? Like I said, it's been a long time. It's been about 2 weeks. When he asks me now that I can have one, I give him six or seven. I give him one bundle. Here, son, have this. Okay. I'm learning to be generous with that, which is obviously very precious to me. Dumb grapes. What I love about the Lord is that he doesn't just give one or a bundle. Here's a whole vineyard. It's like Joseph Ramirez, whenever he goes to the valley, he always comes back with about 20 to 30 pounds of grapes. And I'm one of the first ones, if not the first one, that he calls, hey, I got some grapes. Do you want some? I go, bro, is that even a question? Why are you not at my house dropping them off? And when he drops them off, he gives me 2, 3, 4, 5 pounds of grapes. You know how much that is? That's this much. That's how much 4 or 5 pounds of grape is. And I eat them all. They're mine. And I'll give one or a bundle to Levi. But the Lord gives generously to all without finding fault. I like that. He doesn't make us feel bad because we're asking. You ever get so irritated when someone keeps asking that you're finally like, you know what, here. And then you have to say something. You have to find a fault. Well, if you would have just listened and ordered fries, you wouldn't be asking for my fries, kind of thing. The Lord's not like that. He just makes fries. Here you go. Have all the fries you want. He gives generously without finding fault. And it will be given to you. But when you ask, you must believe. So that's there's no condition there. Not an option. You must believe and not doubt. Because

finally like, you know what, here. And then you have to say something. You have to find a fault. Well, if you would have just listened and ordered fries, you wouldn't be asking for my fries, kind of thing. The Lord's not like that. He just makes fries. Here you go. Have all the fries you want. He gives generously without finding fault. And it will be given to you. But when you ask, you must believe. See, that's there's no condition there. Not an option. You must believe and not doubt. Because the one who doubts is like a wave of the sea blown and tossed by the wind. Hey, we live next to the ocean. And when it's windy, go out to the ocean and just see how these waves are so, they're unsteady. They're everywhere. Easily manipulated. Easily. We must believe and not doubt. And then there's 1 Peter chapter 1, verses 6 through 9. In this, talking about going through various trials, at this time, the believers were being persecuted, greatly persecuted. I mean, rights were taken away. Freedom was taken away. Literally. Homes, children, spouses, taken away. Pastors, churches, taken away. They were going through it literally. In this, you greatly rejoice, Peter says. I remember Peter would end up being crucified for his faith. And he would be upside down crucified because he did not consider himself worthy to die in the same manner as his Lord and Savior. This is how committed Peter was. And this same man says to the people, to the believers, and to us today, in this you greatly rejoice, though now for a little while. Now a little while could be years and decades for some of us. Because like Susie says, when you put it in comparison to eternity, it really is just a little while. Our lives is but a, what, vapor. Vapor lasts for a little while. And so even when it says for a little while, that little while could be decades long, man. It could be for the rest of your life. It could be an ongoing battle, calamity. It could be a sickness. It could be a disease. It could just be one thing after another. So put that in perspective and just accept the fact that's just the way life is sometimes. And I think sometimes even more so for the believer. It just seems like the unbelievers are having the time of their lives. While all of us are like struggling and suffering and just trying to have a good attitude, trying to be righteous. In this you greatly rejoice, though now for a little while, if need be, you have been grieved by various trials. Maybe some of you are grieved right now because of these trials that you've been going through for who knows how long. But you got to believe this, that the genuineness of your faith being much more precious than gold that perishes. There are people out there that are killing themselves that they could attain the gold. They could have the riches. They could have the luxuries, the life, the comfort, whatever, the privileges, the high society. Right? So they're living for gold, which in this world is the greatest thing. Nothing moves without gold. Money. But Peter puts our faith in perspective. Our faith, what God is doing in us, is much more precious than that. In fact, that should be our number one pursuit. The genuineness of our faith. Oh, so help us God. Amen. Oh, that's where God's grace, mercy, and love comes in. So your faith, being much more precious than gold that perishes, though it is tested by fire or trials, may be found to praise, honor, and glory. Now that we just did right now during worship. I really felt like the Spirit was moving. You know, you seemed to have, you were responding. Right? There was joy here. There was an excitement. You could sense it. You could see it. There was an expression of worship. And I know that things are not easy for all of us. I know some of us are really going through things, have just come out of things or about to go into something. And yet here we are praising and honoring and glorifying God. That's what happens when we let the Lord do His work with our faith. Now, it's more than that, though. It's not just when we meet on Wednesday nights and when we meet on Sunday mornings. He goes on to say, may be found to praise, honor, and glory at the revelation of Jesus Christ, the ultimate worship session, and where we will be with our Lord and Savior forever. And so at the revelation of Jesus Christ, whom, having not seen, you love. Hey, that's us. Though now you do not see Him, yet believing, you rejoice with joy inexpressible, full of glory, receiving the end of your faith, the salvation of your souls. And that's a promise right there. We have faith right now. God just guaranteed us through this passage, salvation of your souls.

0: love that. I love that. So let God do his work in you. And let's try to remember. Holy Spirit, help us to remember that when we're in the thick of it. When we don't want to hear it. You know, sometimes we go through things and, you know, we share with our brothers and sisters, or they find out that we're going through things, and bless their hearts. I've done it before. But they'll come up, or we'll come up, and we'll try to give them a verse. We'll try to give them something that says, you know, well, you know that God is faithful and he's going to see you through. Well, I know. But I just don't want to hear that right now. That's how bad my attitude is right now. I know. And I know what you're trying to do is you're trying to love me and you're trying to comfort me and you're trying to give me, you're trying to remind me what the Bible says. But right now, I'm just really going through it. And those are the tough times. But even then, when we're going through that, even then, God is faithful and he's still there with us. And I love that. That's where God's grace, God's mercy, and God's love is. Because, you know, after we come out of the trial, you know, we can look back and maybe even revisit some of those brothers and sisters that maybe we even went off on because they were trying to comfort us and we just refused to be comforted, you know, and it's like, hey, thinking maybe we can go get a burrito, my treat, you know, kind of thing or whatever. Hey, thank you for being there for me. You know, I'm sorry about my attitude. I was just going through it, but just thank you for still being my friend and loving on me and caring and, you know, trying and so on and so forth. And yet the Lord is the one that does that all the time, no matter what. And I love that about him. Gosh, even in our sins, he does that. That as soon as we turn to him, he's just like, all right, I'll forgive you now. Let's work on this. Let's make your faith a little bit more genuine. Let's perfect your faith a little bit more. I love that. So remember this, that when we're being tested, you must believe. We must believe that God is going to see us through it. Even if it's through death, he's going to see us through it. Because for some of us, hey, you know what? Unless the rapture happens, we're going to have to go through the doors of death. And you have to believe that even then, God is going to be on the other side going, hey, well done, good and faithful servant. Thank you, Lord. When we're being tested, we must believe that God is going to rapture us. When we're being tested, we must believe that God is going to resurrect us for those of us that pass away. Ultimately, when it comes down to it, when we're being tested, we must believe that God is going to save us. When you look at the passage in James, you look at the passage in 1 Peter, that's basically what he's saying. Ultimately, it's about your salvation. Ultimately, it's all about you being face-to-face with Lord and Savior. And so Psalm 9, verse 10, it says, those who know your name trust you because you have not abandoned any who seek you, Lord. Oh, man. So even through your worst times, seek the Lord. Through the thick of it, right? Through the bad times, through the hard times, keep seeking the Lord. Trust him, know him, and he will not abandon you. And this is what we're reading here in the book of Hebrews, here in chapter 11. This is really what the book of Hebrews, specifically chapter 11, is about. I know we talk about the saints, and we look at the saints like, man, these are amazing saints. But really what this is about is God's faithfulness to these saints. That's the main point of this chapter, God's faithfulness. That it was because of God's faithfulness that Isaac got to bless his sons Jacob and Esau. That it was because of God's faithfulness that Jacob was reunited with his long-lost son Joseph. That it was because of God's faithfulness that Joseph was able to prophesy about departing from Egypt. And then we get into Moses, right? Verse 21, we start talking about Moses, or 23. And what we're going to be learning about that is God's faithfulness delivered the people of Israel, God's people, from Egypt. That's what chapter 11 is really all about. So we have seen God be faithful to Abraham. We have seen God be faithful to his son Isaac. We have seen God be faithful to his grandson Jacob. We have seen God be faithful to his 12 great-grandsons. But even before Abraham, God was faithful to Noah. And even before Noah, God was faithful to Enoch. And before Enoch, God was faithful to Abel. And before Abel, God was faithful to his parents Adam and Eve. And this was the promise right here. Genesis chapter 3, verse 15, and I will put enmity between you and the woman, and between your seed and her seed. He shall bruise your head, and you shall bruise his heel. That's the promise of salvation. That's what this is all about, faith that leads to salvation. And the promise that God made from the very beginning to Adam and Eve was, I will save you. I'm going to save you. And he was faithful through Abel. Faithful through just the people we just imagine Enoch, Noah, Abraham, Isaac, Jacob, the 12 tribes, 12 sons, and on Moses, and on and on and on. It goes on with Hebrews chapter 11. So now please flip to Isaiah 53. Felt compelled to go over this because God promised. He made a promise in Genesis chapter 3. And so in Isaiah 53, we read about the promise. Verse 1. Who has believed our report? To whom has the arm of the Lord been revealed? For he shall grow up before him as a tender plant, and as a root out of dry ground. He has no form or comeliness. And when we see him, there is no beauty that we should desire him. He is despised and rejected by men, a man of sorrows and acquainted with grief. And we hid, as it were, our faces from him. He was despised, and we did not esteem him. Surely he has borne our griefs and carried our sorrows. Yet we esteemed him stricken, smitten by God, and afflicted. But he was wounded for our transgressions. He was bruised for our iniquities. The chastisement of our peace was upon him. Look at it. Notice that. Look at the trade. He was chastised so that we could have peace. That is an unfair trade. And by his stripes, we are healed. And we, like sheep, have gone astray from the very beginning with Adam and Eve to me right here, right now, until it's over. Like sheep have gone astray. We have turned everyone to his own way. And the Lord has laid on him the iniquity of us all. He was oppressed and he was afflicted, yet he opened not his mouth. He was led as a lamb to the slaughter, and as a sheep before its shearers is silent, so he opened not his mouth. He didn't even protest. He was being murdered and he did not even open his mouth. If Facebook and Instagram would have been around in those days, he would have not posted anything. Having the worst day ever. Never. He just wouldn't. He was taken from prison and from judgment. And who will declare his generation? For he was cut off from the land of the living. That cut off means killed. That's what cut off means. Killed. He was killed from the land of the living. For the transgressions of my people, he was stricken. Notice how God says, my people. He's talking about his son being killed here. And yet he still looks at the people that Jesus is dying for, including us. And he says, my people. Remember what I said about, we read about this earlier in the book of Hebrews. God is not ashamed to call us or to be called our God. He's not ashamed to say these are my people. And yet here his son is being killed. I would have been like, man, look what I have to do for you guys, you stubborn, stiff-necked people. No, and one of the most sensitive, most dramatic chapters in all of the Bible, you see God still having a love for his people who have rebelled. I mean, rebelled. To the point to where Jesus has to come in to save them. Because that's the only way it's going to happen. That's the only way. For the transgressions of my people, he was stricken, and they made his grave with the wicked, with the rich at his death, because he had done no violence, nor was any deceit in his mouth. Yet it pleased the Lord to bruise him. He has put him to grief. When you make his soul an offering for sin, he shall see his seed. He shall prolong his days. The pleasure of the Lord shall prosper in his land. He shall see the labor of his soul and be satisfied. By his knowledge, my righteous servant shall justify many. Hey, that's us. For he shall bear their iniquities. That's what had to happen. Therefore, I will divide him a portion with the great, and he shall divide the spoils with the strong, because he poured out his soul unto death, and he was numbered with the transgressors, and he bore the sin of many and made intercession for the transgressors. Even while he was being killed, remember, Jesus would pray, God, forgive them, for they do not know what they are doing. You can imagine on the cross how many prayers Jesus must have said. Now, we're given a portion of something that he prayed, talking to his father, describing the agony and the pain that he was going through and how he was sensing that the Lord had forsaken him because God had to turn his back on Jesus because all of our sins were upon him. And for the first time and only time of all of eternity, would they ever be separated? And they were willing to do that so that we could be forever with our God.
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3: Well, the Bible tells us that Solomon was the wisest man who ever lived. I don't know if that would be true today if we look back over all of history, but probably so. When he writes about personal relationships, he speaks to the heart. And today we're going to talk about Solomon's words about friendship and relationships right here on the weekend edition of Turning Point.
4: You know, there are many Christians that you meet from time to time who say, "I don't really need friends, I have the Lord." I've heard that. And when you get to know them, you know why they don't have any friends. But how many of you know that God does His best work through other people, and that He does His best loving through people, that God put us on this earth and then He put us together on this earth so that we could express love and friendship one to another? And life is so difficult that we all need friends, don't we? And you show me a person who says he doesn't need a friend or she doesn't need a friend, and I'll show you a person who is proud and arrogant and soon headed for a fall. Because all of us have tremendous needs in our lives for friendship. And even now as I say that, some of you are thinking of the friends that you have in your life who are so special to you. When I talk about friends, what do I mean? There are frankly four different levels of friends that you need to know about. First of all, there are contact friends. People you meet in your daily life. People that you pass, the acquaintances, the people that you know, the people that you say hello to. You might say of them, "They're my friends," but they're basically just contact friends, people that you meet from time to time, but you don't know them and they don't really know you. And then there are casual friends, people who have common interests with you, people who like the same things you like, people who you can talk about certain subjects with and know that you're in agreement. Maybe they're Democrats and you're a Democrat. Maybe they're Republicans and you're Republicans. I guarantee you're having lots of conversation with your friends these days. And then there are people you might call close friends. Those with whom you share common goals. Maybe it's your partner in business, your neighbor at home, someone you sit with at church, someone you feel close to. But the kind of friendship that I want to talk about from the book of Proverbs is not any of the three that I have mentioned, but rather I want to talk about committed friends. A person who cares enough about you to confront you when you're wrong. One who stays with you in the thick and the thin. If you have one friend like that, you are blessed indeed. And you ought to count it all joy that God has given you one somebody like that. If you have two, you are the richest of all people. Because friends like that are a rare commodity in today's busy, impersonal world. And you need to choose your friends carefully. Because if you want a friend who's going to be committed to you, you want to make sure you get the right one. In the book of Proverbs, the word friend, companion, neighbor are sometimes a translation of the same Old Testament word. And in the 27th chapter of the book of Proverbs, by implication or by statements that connect with other proverbs, we can discover five different kinds of friendships. The first kind of friend that you

Going to meet in the book of Proverbs chapter 27 is a foolish friend. You know, it's possible to have foolish friends. And Proverbs chapter 27 and verse 3 says this: a stone is heavy and sand is weighty, but a fool's wrath is heavier than both of them. Now remember, the book of Proverbs is a very visual book, so when you read these Proverbs, try to think in your mind the picture that they're painting. Verse 22 says, though you grind a fool in mortar with a pestle along with crushed grain, yet his foolishness will still not depart from him. What that's saying in so many words in today's vernacular, you can beat him to a pulp and he'll still be foolish. Back in Proverbs chapter 1 and verse 7, it says, the fear of the Lord is the beginning of knowledge, but fools despise wisdom and instruction. The Bible says you can end up, if you're not careful, with friendships that you have forged with foolish people. Proverbs 1:32 says, for the turning away of the simple will slay them, and the complacency of fools will destroy them. And Proverbs 22:3 says, a prudent man foresees evil and hides himself, but the simple or the fool passes on and is punished. According to Proverbs, a man is a fool who is naive and without convictions and gullible. We're not talking here about a person who is without intellect. A fool in the book of Proverbs is a rebellious person, a person who neglects the counsel that's given to him by those who care for him. The rebellious fool believes every word, but the prudent or the wise man considers his steps. Fools lack discipline and have little discernment. Fools are naive. A fool is somebody who just believes anything. And you don't want to have friendships with the foolish, because you will end up just like them. Proverbs 13:20 is the key verse in this point. Listen carefully. He who walks with wise men will be wise, but the companion or the friend of fools will be destroyed. I cannot emphasize this enough, that the choice you make of your friendships will be so much the determination of your life. That if you choose bad friends, they will have bad influence on you. The peer pressures that young people face when they're drawn in to the kinds of things that friendships can do to them if they're wrong. We could write a book about those stories. They're sad indeed. Business alliances are the same when we grow into adulthood. If we're not careful, we end up forging alliances with people who do not share the same goals that we have and will take us in the wrong direction. Now, the Bible is not saying that we should have no friends who are outside of the faith. That is isolationism. And for so long, fundamentalists and separatists have said, if you're a Christian, you should only have Christian friends. My goodness, how are we going to win the world if we don't have friendships with those in the world? I'm not talking here about casual friendships or contact friendships. I'm talking here about committed friendships. You don't want to forge a committed friendship with somebody who doesn't embrace your values and your God. Because if you are not careful, that committed friendship will cause you to move from your commitment to the greatest friend you ever had in your life, the Lord Jesus Himself. I think this is what James was trying to get across in his epistle in the fourth chapter when he said, do you not know that friendship with the world is enmity with God? Whoever therefore wants to be a friend of the world makes himself an enemy of God. It's a good reminder that it is possible to have foolish friendships that can lead you astray. A preacher of another generation logged this story in one of his books. He said, I frequently go down to the penitentiary to visit a man who was serving a life term. This is how it happened. He had not been long in this country. He was from another country. One evening, he went out with a group of men who had invited him to accompany them. The first thing he knew, they were robbing a store. In the shooting which ensued, the woman was fatally wounded. Sometime afterward, the young man, who did not even know that a murder had been committed and who actually had nothing to do with it, was picked up and interrogated by the police, whom he told frankly that he had been out that night with a group of men. He was tried and sentenced to life in prison for murder, and legally so, as he was in the company of those who had committed the crime.
It was just one night of thoughtless, careless friendship, and it ruined his life. I don't want to make this bigger than it is, but I do want to tell you that your choice of friends is critical according to the Word of God. Somebody said, well, I want to forge a relationship with them and I will influence them my way. It almost always is a two-way influence. Sometimes I hear unknowing young people, Christian young people, I'm sad to say, tell me that they're planning to forge the most intimate of friendships, a marriage with somebody who's not a believer, with the excuse that they'll win them after the marriage. And I can tell you, if you want to study the statistics on that one, you will not do it. Because most people are on their best behavior before marriage, and then after marriage comes, they settle into their old patterns. Foolish friends. Let me talk for a moment about faithful friends. For here in this same passage of Scripture, in the 6th verse of the 27th chapter, we read, faithful are the wounds of a friend, but the kisses of an enemy are deceitful. Now, let's take the last part of that verse and understand what it says so that we can understand the first part of it. The last part of the verse says, the kisses of an enemy are deceitful. And if you have your Bibles open to the 27th chapter, if you'll go back into Proverbs chapter 26, beginning at the 23rd verse, you will find a little commentary on that section of chapter 27, verse 6. In verse 23, it says this. Listen to this. Fervent lips with a wicked heart are like earthenware covered with silver dross. He who hates disguises it with his lips and lays open deceit within himself. When he speaks kindly, do not believe him, for there are seven abominations in his heart. I want you to get the picture that the writer of Proverbs paints with his little word picture. He says that fervent lips with a wicked heart are like an earthen jar covered with silver. A silver-covered earthen jar. In other words, what you see on the outside is what's not on the inside. These people are fervent in their friendship words, in their flattering tongue, but in their heart there is deceit. In fact, it says in this chapter, there are seven abominations in their heart. You can't always tell a friend by their friendliness, can you? Do you know that some people are born strokers? By that I mean, they can't help it. They just have to stroke you every time they see you. You're the most wonderful person in the world. That's the most wonderful message I've ever heard. You're the greatest preacher who ever lived. And I'm thinking, where have these people been? I mean, it's wonderful to be complimented, and we always appreciate reinforcement in the areas where we serve and what we do. But when a person is overwhelmed in that regard, when he continues with that over and over again, sometimes you have to stop and ask, what's that person up to? What's really going on in their heart? You know, when a person is your true friend, just a word will do. But if they have another agenda, sometimes it is in the multiplication of words that you become suspicious. And the writer of Proverbs says we have every right to do that, because there is a kind of friend who is faithless, who will say one thing with his lips, who will humor your fancies and flatter your pride, but down in their heart, they have another agenda. Faithful friends do not try to force their personal opinions on the lives of others. They try to help in a biblical way, and you can always spot it if you watch for it. Romans 15:2 gives us a little definition of a faithful friend. Let each of us please his neighbor for his good, leading to edification, building up. Ephesians 4:2 says it this way, with all lowliness and gentleness, with long suffering, bearing up one another in love. And Proverbs 9:8 adds this warning, do not correct a scoffer lest he hate you. Rebuke a wise man and he will love you. It's interesting that a faithful friend is a friend who doesn't always tell you what you want to hear. How many of you have a spouse like that? You bristle. And then you go away to think, why, there's no person in the whole world that loves me more than this woman. And why would she say that if she didn't love me enough to help me? When you're a young preacher, as I was once, be careful how you laugh.
When you're a young preacher and you're just getting started, it's so easy to fall into the pit.

walls of repeating phrases and sentences and doing things that you wish you wouldn't do, and you don't think about it. But after a while, when the emotion of the meeting is over and you have a chance to sit down, you're reminded by the one who loves you, you did it again. You did it again. And that's so helpful. It's wonderful to have a friend you trust to help you through those times, to rebuke you when you need to be rebuked in a kind way. If you have a friend like that, you are rich indeed. You have a faithful friend, according to the book of Proverbs. General Grant had a lawyer by the name of John A. Rawlins. He was closer to General Grant than any other man during the war. It was to Rawlins that Grant gave his pledge that he would abstain from intoxicating liquors, which he'd had a problem with. And when he broke that pledge, Rawlins went to him and with great earnestness pleaded with him, for the sake of himself and for the sake of the great and holy cause of the nation, to refrain from strong drink. Faithful were the wounds of that friend. And today, if you go to Washington, in the front of the Capitol at Washington, there stands the magnificent monument of General Grant, sitting on his horse in characteristic pose and flanked on either side by stirring battle scenes. But at the other end of Pennsylvania Avenue, a little to the south of the avenue, is Rawlins Park. And there stands a very ordinary, commonplace statue of Rawlins. And whenever you stand before the great monument of Grant there in front of the Capitol, think of the other monument and remember the faithful friend who kept Grant on his horse is down at the other end, unnoticed and unheralded. But he was the kind of friend who could say what needed to be said at the right time. One of the things that's happening in Christendom these days, and I believe it's a good thing, is the development of accountability groups. You know, it's so easy to just sail along in your life, not asking any questions and not answering any questions. Something happens to you when you have somebody that asks you the hard questions. You need somebody to ask you those questions, don't you? Somebody to ask you, to look you in the eye and say, are you walking with God? Are you living outwardly what you profess to live? Is it genuine in your heart? That's a faithful friend. My friend, if you don't have one, you need to choose one and get yourself in a situation where you're asking each other some hard questions. Then I want to give you a third kind of friend, and these are the kind we all want. These are fortifying friends. These are friends who come up alongside of you and just encourage you. And you need to have some of those folks too. Chapter 27, verse 9 says it this way. Listen to the imagery of this proverb. Ointment and perfume delight the heart, and the sweetness of a man's friend gives delight by hearty counsel. That's a wonderful proverb. Friendly suggestions are as pleasant as perfume, says the proverb writer. Genuine advice shows that a person really cares. Somebody who comes alongside of you with the right spirit and the right attitude and puts their arm around you and says, I want you to know, and they encourage you and they strengthen you and they help you. And you feel such ease with them, even though you're talking about difficult things. How many of you know it's not usually the message that's the issue, it's the delivery system that comes into play. Sometimes people can come and say things to you and their delivery system's all wrong, the package is all messed up. And what they're saying is true, but the way they say it is so harsh and sometimes sarcastic that you can't get your arms around the message because you can't get past the delivery system. And the writer of Proverbs says that when you bring hearty counsel, it should have the aroma of perfume to it. In other words, it should be a sweet and tender way of helping your friend get the message that's at the core and not all the wrappings around the outside. That's something you have to work at and develop even in a marriage, isn't it? Learning how to give the message and not let the messenger mess it all up. And when you're with a person like that, you feel such at ease. I think it's sort of like what I read from the words of George Eliot. He defined a friendship like this. He said, oh, the inexpressible comfort of feeling safe with a person,
having neither to weigh thought

0: or measure words, but to pour them all out just as they are, chaff and grain together, knowing that a faithful hand will take and sift them. Keep what is worth keeping, and then with a breath of love, blow the rest away. Isn't that a great thought? Don't you covet somebody like that? It kind of goes along with the fact that every once in a while you need somebody you can just go blow off some steam. Oh, what a privilege it is to have a friend who takes the chaff and the grain together, and what is worth keeping, he keeps, and with love, he blows the rest away. You know, there's a friendship in the Bible that was like that. Do you remember the story of David and Jonathan? You talk about a friendship that had some dynamics that would make it not work. Unless you've read it recently, you might not be aware of the fact that Jonathan was the son of Saul, and Saul hated David. And David was the one who was about to take over Saul's place as king of Israel. And David also was sweet on Saul's daughter, and David and Jonathan were friends. You talk about getting into a complicated friendship. That was one. Because every time they were together, David's viewpoint was, Saul's trying to kill me, and Jonathan was always doing his best to make sure that David was kept safe. And sometime when you get a chance, you should go back to read 1 Samuel and read the record of that story. It is unfortunate that some very evil people have tried to make out of this relationship an inordinate relationship that would not be pleasing to God. But I can tell you on the authority of the Word of God, there was nothing like that. These were two men who loved each other as friends should love. And over again, there's a phrase in the Old Testament that describes their relationship. You will see it in 1 Samuel 18, 1 to 3, where you read, "And when he had finished speaking to Saul, the soul of Jonathan was knit to the soul of David. And Jonathan loved him as his own soul. And Saul took him that day, would not let him go home to his father's house anymore. Then Jonathan and David made a covenant because he loved him as his own soul." In 1 Samuel 20, verse 17, we read, "Now Jonathan again caused David to vow because he loved him, for he loved him as he loved his own soul." And in 1 Samuel 23, 16, we read that Jonathan, Saul's son, arose and went to David in the woods and strengthened his hand in God. And I'm telling you what a friend. A friend who knows when you have a need and comes to strengthen you in the hand of God. Well, let me pass on to the fourth kind of friend that's alluded to in the 27th chapter of Proverbs. I was going to put it this way, but I tried to make it a little more acceptable. How about in-your-face friends? How about face-to-face friends? This is similar to what we talked about a few moments ago, but in a positive way. Proverbs 27:17 is a great proverb. It says this, "As iron sharpens iron, so a man sharpens the countenance of his friend." This is the kind of a friend that you get together with and you can really deal with some of the tough issues of life. You can talk about things that are going to make a difference. You can share ideas, and they may not always be coming from the same way. They may be disagreement ideas, but you understand that this is two friends who love each other, sharing the most important things in their life one with another, and the result of it is you both are sharpened and strengthened by the encounter. Oh, what a relationship that can be. Especially if you're in a position of leadership or responsibility, to have somebody who can come and you can share ideas. Sometimes when we travel and we get with other pastors, that's what happens. We sit down in a room together and we talk about what God is doing in the ministry and how we can sharpen one another as face to face we deal with the issues of our lives. Romans 14:19 says, "Therefore, let us pursue the things which make for peace and the things by which one may edify another." I don't know if you've ever remembered this verse from the book of Malachi, but I think this is kind of the same thing. Malachi 3:16 says, "Then those who feared the Lord spoke to one another, and the Lord listened, and he heard them." If you go back and study the book of Malachi, you know this wasn't a pleasant time in the life of these people. But they got together, and they spoke one to another, and the Bible says God listened in. I think God listens into conversations when iron sharpens iron and when friends come together to encourage one another. And the Bible says that that's what happened. And a book of remembrance was written before him for those who fear the Lord and who meditate on his name. Do you know when you have the right kind of conversations between one another and you're sharpening one another and you're encouraging one another, you get enrolled in God's book. And he listens into your conversation and he says, I saw Jeremiah down there in North Carolina with another brother pastor. And they were sharing the joys and the challenges of the ministry and encouraging one another. God loves that. And he hears it. And that's the kind of friendship you want to develop. Let me give you the last lesson. I just want to call this forever friends. There's a song that we hear a lot of times, friends are friends forever. And I always think when these young people are graduating from high school, most of them won't see each other again until the 20th year anniversary. But you can have forever friends, and the book of Proverbs says this, Proverbs 27:10. Do not forsake your own friend or your father's friend, nor go to your brother's house in the day of your calamity. Better is a neighbor nearby than a brother far away. Did you know that? And Proverbs 17:17 says it this way, even more succinctly, a friend loves at all times, and listen to this, a brother is born for adversity. Let me tell you how you can sort out your friends. You want to know the ones that are casual, the ones that are just companions, the ones that are committed? All you have to do is go through a crisis in your life. That's all you have to do. Crisis sorts out your friends like nothing you'll ever imagine. Some of the people you thought would be aren't, and some of the people you didn't think would be are. But the Bible says that a friend, a true friend, is born for adversity. What does that mean? That's what they're there for. You may not even know that they're there hovering around the externals of your life, but when you go through a difficult time, all of a sudden they move in and you discover the love and the strength and the encouragement that such a friend brings to you. Is Jesus your friend? Do you know him? You say, well, Pastor Jeremiah, everybody knows who Jesus is. No, that's a contact friend. Well, I study about him in the Bible. Oh, that's a casual friendship. I'm not talking about that. I want to know if you have a committed friendship with Jesus. Have you committed your life to him as he has committed his life to you? Are you willing to say, Lord Jesus Christ, what you said in your word about me, I accept as true. I am a sinner without any hope, but because you came into this world to be my Savior, I can know eternal life. As you committed yourself to me on the cross, I now commit myself to you, and I accept what you did for me. Because in order for Jesus Christ to be your friend, he first of all must be your Savior. And if you don't know him as your Savior, you can't have him as your friend. I don't know about you, but the friendship I have with Jesus is the most wonderful thing in all the world to me. I say this with deference to a warm and loving relationship with my wife and my family. But my friends, there are times when you just got to get alone with your friend, the Lord Jesus, and pour your heart out to him because you know that no one else can comprehend, no one else can know. I don't know how I'd get through a day without my friendship with the Lord. And those of you who know him know what I'm talking about, and I want you all to have him as your friend. So if you've never known Jesus Christ as your Savior and your friend, why don't you take that step and show yourself friendly today and invite him into your life?
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4: Hebrews chapter 10. Father, thank you again for your word, and we are thrilled, Lord, to be here, and thank you that you're here. And Lord, we just pray your hand will be upon us now, in Jesus' name. Amen. Hebrews chapter 10. Now, in chapter 10 is finishing up that section of scripture where the author of Hebrews is showing that Jesus is superior over the sacrifices that the Jewish believers wanted to go back to. You understand, he is addressing believers, Jewish believers that wanted to go back to the old system. And so he is showing them that Jesus is superior over everything you want to go back to. And so now he's in the section dealing with how Jesus is superior to all of the sacrifices that they used to offer up to God, that Jesus is the ultimate sacrifice. So chapter 10 finishes up that section. And then in chapters 11 through 13, he's going to be dealing with some practical application to what he had been teaching them all along in this book. Look at verses 1-4. For the law, having a shadow of good things to come and not the very image of the things, can never, with these same sacrifices which they offer continually year by year, make those who approach perfect. For then would they not have ceased to be offered. For the worshippers once purified would have had no more consciousness of sin. But in those sacrifices there is a reminder of sins every year. For it is not possible, that the blood of bulls and goats could take away sins. Now, the author is telling them, you keep bringing your sacrifices day after day.

people with your sacrifice over your shoulder, so to speak, you're constantly reminded that you are a sinner. He said the blood of bulls and goats can never take away sin. And because of what Jesus has done for us on the cross, we should not constantly focus on our sin, but on the Savior. I bring that up because what are you constantly focusing on, your sin or your Savior? Satan wants to remind us of our sin, our failures, our shortcomings, because he is called the accuser of the brethren. So anytime anyone constantly keeps reminding you of your sin, your failure, your shortcoming, you know Satan is behind it, because he's called the accuser of the brethren. He wants to always remind us that we fall short. He wants to always remind us that we are failure. We failed yesterday. We failed today. He's constantly wanting to accuse us and remind us that we stink at this Christian thing. And that's his job. That's his job, to remind us of that. And he has said that, you know, we're constantly reminded of these things because what God has done in our lives, we constantly need to remind ourselves and focus not on our sin, but on the Savior. When we look to the cross, it keeps us focused on Jesus and what he has done for us. And this moves us into action. See, when Satan gets us to focus on our sin, our failures, our shortcomings, our problems, then what he can do, he can stop us from being used by God. Because he's Satan, accuser of the brethren, saying, I know you're not about to try to do something for the Lord. You're a failure. You're a big sinner. You said you wouldn't do that. I heard that prayer. You said you wouldn't do it again. You just did it again. You better not try to be used by God. Yeah, you're right. And we believe that lie. We believe the lie of the enemy. He's the accuser of the brethren. Constantly keep us focused on the sin so we won't be used by God. But we need to look to the cross. Look to the cross. Look to the Savior, what he has done for us. And when we focus on that, then we can be moved into action. Look to Jesus. Look at what he's done for you on Calvary's cross. We sung it, and we sung we used to say back in my day, the disco version of it. We just kept it going. Some of y'all don't even know what to. All right. Well, y'all explain. We'll explain to you after what the disco version, you know. It used to come on, you know, almost like an album, but it's one song, you know, it just plays forever. It was a good old day, you know, because you wanted to dance all that time to it, you know, you had time to flip that 45 over. Oh, see, I tell you, some of y'all don't remember that stuff. All right. Look at verses 5 through 10. It says, therefore, when he came into the world, he says, sacrifice and offering you did not desire, but a body you have prepared for me, in burnt offerings and sacrifices for sin, you had no pleasure. Then I said, behold, I come. In the volume of the book, it is written of me to do your will, O God. Previously saying, sacrifice and offerings, burnt offerings, and the offerings for sin you did not desire, nor had pleasure in them, which are offered according to the law. Then he said, behold, I have come to do your will, O God. He takes away the first, that he may establish the second. By that will we have been sanctified through the offering of the body of Jesus Christ once for all. Now, verses 5 through 7 seems to be a conversation that Jesus had with the Father before he came to the earth as a babe in Bethlehem. And he says, look, a sacrifice and offering you did not desire, but a body you have prepared for me. It seemed like a conversation. We're listening to eavesdropping on a conversation it looks like Jesus had with the Father before he came as a babe in Bethlehem. I love how Jesus said in verse 7, in the volume of the book, it is written of me to do your will. The volume of the book, the Bible, is all about Jesus Christ. All 31,173 verses, 1,189 chapters, are all about Jesus Christ. Every type, every symbol, every festival, every feast day, all point to Jesus Christ. He said in the volume of the book, not in just one half of it, in the volume of the book, it is written of me to do your will, O God. Notice he said Jesus said he came to do the will of the Father. He said, not my will, but thy will be done. I wonder if we are doing the will of God. Do you even know what the will of God is for your life? I mean,

0: because God wants us to be doing his will.
1: We're Christians, right? So that means we're followers of Jesus. Jesus said, I came to do the will of the Father. So shouldn't that be what we should be doing, the will of the Father? Look what it says there in verses 11 through 18. And every priest stands ministering daily and offering repeatedly the same sacrifices, which can never take away sins. But this man, after he had offered one sacrifice for sins forever, sat down at the right hand of God, for from that time waiting till his enemies are made his footstool. For by one offering he has perfected forever those who are being sanctified. But the Holy Spirit also witnesses to us, for after he had said before, this is the covenant that I will make with them after those days, says the Lord. I will put my laws into their hearts, and in their minds I will write them. Then he adds, their sins and their lawless deeds I will remember no more. Now, where there is remission of these, there is no longer an offering for sin. The priest had to do some of the things over and over again. The duties of the priest were never done. You remember me saying before, when you went into the tabernacle or the temple, if you would notice that there was no seats there because they never could sit down. Their work was never done. After they did their shift, it was like 4 to 6 hour shifts. After they did their shift, then another set of priests would come on and continue to keep the menorah lit and bake the showbread and replace it, the old with the new and all that sort. Their work was never done. And they constantly did the same thing over and over again. And those things never could take away our sin. It just covered them. I was thinking about this. Maybe you feel like the priest, that you've been doing the same thing over and over again to try to impress God, to try to get on God's good side, to try to butter him up, so to speak, and you feel it's not working. That is because you're trying to impress God under the old system. You're trying to impress him under the old system. Just enjoy the Lord. One thing I'm learning more and more is just how to really enjoy my relationship with the Lord. Spending time with him, just walking with him, talking with him, enjoying my walk with the Lord. Stop trying to impress God with how many chapters you're reading and how long you're praying. Let your reading, your praying, and sharing be an overflow of your relationship with him. Not doing these things to try to impress God or try to get on his good side, but let those things come out as an overflow of your relationship with him. Look at verses 19 to 25. Therefore, brethren, having boldness to enter the holiest by the blood of Jesus, by a new and living way, which he consecrated for us through the veil, that is his flesh, and having a high priest over the house of God, let us draw near with a true heart and full assurance of faith, having our hearts sprinkled from an evil conscience and our bodies washed with pure water. Let us hold fast the confession of hope without wavering, for he who promises faithful. Let us consider one another in order to stir up love and good works, not forsaking the assembling of ourselves together as the manner of some, but exhorting one another, and so much more as you see the day approaching. Because of what Jesus did for us on the cross, the veil that used to separate sinful man from a holy God is removed. You remember in the temple, it says in Matthew's gospel that at the end, when the resurrection, at the death of Jesus, that it said that the veil of the temple was rent from top to bottom. Now, you have to understand, it would take over 100 priests to hang the veil, and it was 18 inches thick, and it just wasn't a little. When you think of a veil, you think of something, you know, a bride getting married, and she got this veil on or something, or you think of a little curtain you got up, you know, at your house or something. No, it took over 100 priests to hang it. 18 inches thick. The author of Hebrews said that veil represented the body of Jesus. That veil said that there was a separation between a holy God and sinful man. And because what Jesus accomplished on the cross, the veil was rent. And I'm glad Matthew points it out, that it was rent from the top to the bottom, showing that God did it. That no longer is there a separation between you and God. No longer do you have to have somebody go to God for you. No longer do you need a priest to go to God for you. You don't need, you know, you can tell some of your
0: relatives. You don't need Mary. You don't need somebody to go to God for you. The veil has been torn from top to bottom, saying, guess what? We can come boldly before the throne of grace now. And we can obtain mercy and find grace to help us in our time of need. We don't need someone to go to God for us. The veil has been torn. And he said the veil represented his flesh. And I'm so glad that that veil isn't there any longer. We can come to God. No longer we need someone to go to God for us. We can, like verse 22 says, draw near to God with a true heart. We can go to God ourselves because we have been purified by the blood of Jesus. The author is saying now we can draw near to God with a true conscience, a conscience that is based upon the truth of God's word. You know why I bring that up? A conscience that is based upon the truth of God's word, because sometimes we can misinform our conscience, and our conscience can condemn us when God is not condemning us. You can have your conscience misinformed by some old wives' fables. Maybe there, I remember seeing some 2020 special or something that her mother, that this lady, she had major problems with in her marriage. She didn't want to be intimate with her husband, and it was a major problem, so they went to counseling. And she said that every time there was even a thought of being intimate, she felt condemned. And the counselor was like, what's wrong with you? Why do you feel that way? She said, because when I was growing up, my mother always told me that was a no-no. You don't do that. You better not do that. That's wrong. That's dirty. That's gotta get you. And so she grew up with that ingrained in her conscience. And her conscience condemned her when it was time, it was in the right context to do it. And we can misinform our conscience. And our conscience condemns us when God isn't condemning. We need to have a true conscience based upon the truth of the word of God. Make sure that when you're condemned about something, it's something in the word of God. Something that is based upon truth. And not based upon, well, my grandmother used to always tell me when I was just, you know, she used to babysit me and I just sit on her lap. And she used to always tell me, you know, that, you know, the sky was falling, and, you know, so I, you know, so when I look up and I don't see that blue up there, I think that sky is falling, and I just feel bad, you know. What? Make sure it's based upon the truth of the word of God. And this is why he said we can come draw near to God with a true conscience. And he said that we need to encourage others to draw near to God too, according to verse 24. He says, let us consider one another in order to stir up love and good works. Then in verse 25, he says that we should no longer be forsaking getting together to encourage one another like some are doing. That we can draw near to God. And how much more should we be drawing near to God, seeing that Jesus Christ is returning? What he is saying is that as we see the events in our world today, you know, one of the things that It's one of the saddest things for me to do is turn on CNN. After about 5 or 10 minutes, I'm so depressed over the calamity in the world and the things that are going on. I'm just like, there was like this heaviness, like, whoa. But those things tell us that Jesus Christ is soon to come. That when you know the word, you see that, oh, the stage is being, oh, okay. And, you know, it's not a matter of the fat lady about to sing. She's on the stage clearing her throat. And somebody behind about to draw the curtains. Jesus Christ is soon to return again, looking at the events. So he said, because Jesus Christ is about to come back, how much more should we be getting together at church to encourage one another? It says, forsaking not the assembling of yourselves together as the matter of some, but exhort and encourage one another, and so much more as you see the day of the Lord approaching. He says, if we see these events taking place, we need to come to church even more. You know why? To encourage one another. You know why? Because as we get out in that world, in the workplace and all this sort of stuff, we are bummed. We see this hostility against God. We see this hostility against the Lord and against the Bible and all this sort of stuff. We see all this entertainment and all this pleasure, and our eyes everywhere we turn, there are sexual images and all this sort of stuff. And we'll be tempted to be discouraged and go back. So he's saying that as we see the day of the Lord approaching, we should be getting together to encourage one another. No, you ain't going back. Let's keep going for the Lord. He's soon to return. Don't forget.

David said, I mean, Asa said in Psalm 73, when I went into the sanctuary, that's when I saw their end. It was in the sanctuary he got encouraged. It was in the sanctuary that he saw the end of the wicked that's out there. He said, so how much more should we be coming to church as we see the day of the Lord approaching? Because there are people, when they stay out of the sanctuary, they get discouraged. They're ready to quit. Some have gone back into the old life, into the world. And he says, how much more should we be getting together? Look what he says in verses 26 to 31. It says, for if we sin willfully after we have received the knowledge of the truth, there no longer remains a sacrifice for sin, but a certain fearful expectation of judgment and fiery indignation, which will devour the adversaries. Anyone who has rejected Moses' law dies without mercy on the testimony of two or three witnesses. How much worse punishment do you suppose will he be thought worthy who has trampled the Son of God underfoot, counted the blood of the covenant by which he was sanctified a common thing, and insulted the Spirit of grace? And then he says, for we know him who says, vengeance is mine, I will repay, saith the Lord. And again, the Lord will judge his people. It is a fearful thing to fall into the hands of the living God. Oh, the author of Hebrews is saying, after knowing all these things that we have discussed in chapters 1 through 9, all the way through chapter 10, if we want to sin willfully or with full knowledge of what we're doing, then God's judgment is going to come upon us. You know, whenever we sin as believers, you know, we sin because we want to. Before we were Christians, we couldn't help but to sin. But when we're a believer, we sin because we want to. Whatever you're doing that is sinful, you just want to do it. And we need to stop making excuses like the world. Well, I'm this, or I was born this way, and I was that, and all. Just say, I'm doing this because, let's just be real, I just want to do it. And we just need to be real about it. Because the Bible says in Romans 6:14, sin shall not have dominion over us, for we're not under the law, but under grace. Sin should not have dominion over us. It had dominion over us before we were Christian. It dominated our lives and we couldn't help but sin. Now, here we are as believers. When we sin willfully. We sin with full knowledge of what we're doing. And the Bible says when we do that, when we sin willfully, we ought to expect God to deal with us. If your children, for some of you, if your children, constantly misbehaves. I mean, you said, you know, don't stick that eraser in your nose. And they keep doing it. And they keep doing it. Because, you know, that's what little kids do. They do it. And you correct them. You discipline them. They shouldn't be shocked. They shouldn't be like, Mom, why are you doing that to me? No, because they sin willfully. You told them not to do it and they kept doing it. You discipline them. And that's the same way. If we sin willfully, we need to expect for God to put us over our knee and spank us. We're going to talk about that next week. God's will in chapter 12. God disciplines those that he loves. But this is what he's saying. If we sin with full knowledge of what we're doing is wrong, then we need to expect God's judgment to come upon us. Why? Because we're insulting the Spirit of grace is what the scripture says. Verse 30 says that God will judge his people. God will not let us get away with willful sin. He won't. He will deal with us. Other people can get away with it on the job, but God won't let you get away with it. Well, people come late all the time. You know, they just late and they take long lunch hours and all this sort of stuff. I come in 1 minute late. You saying stuff to me. They can do it, but you can't. God won't let you get away with it. God won't let any of us get away with willful sin. Why? Because God disciplines those he loves. That's why. It's not that God's trying to be mean. He disciplines those he loves. Your child goes toward the electrical socket with a butter knife. And you do what you need to do is tear that little hand and hiney up. If you're afraid, let me do it. Just tell me about it. I'll tear them up. Boom, boom, boom, boom. And they'll cry because what you're teaching them is there's pain associated with that butter knife and that socket. So next time they put that butter

0: a knife in their hand, it should shake. And they, even if they cut their eye over at that side, it should remind them of the pain. That's the point of the discipline, not to be mean, because you know the danger that if they stick that butter knife in that sock, you know the danger. So to a God knows the danger of our willful sin. He knows what will happen if we do this thing. So he disciplines us, not because he's just trying to be a meanie. No, because he knows the danger it will cause. And then next time when we think about doing it, we think about that pain associated with that. That's the whole thing. This is why we spank our children. This is why you new parents, this is why you need to spank your children. Us old school, we understood it. We got tore up. We turned out just fine. Well, I just put them in timeout. Timeout? Where's... Maybe I look in the concordance under time or out. Which one? Where can I find that verse? It's not. See, that timeout is our way. We don't want to deal with them. So we just put them in timeout. Just go ahead and spank their little hiney, hug them, love them, kiss them as they're crying and stuff, and love on hug, and move on. You know, put them in time. Just move on. Okay. Oh, I love you. You know, just love. And I'm gone. This is what the Lord does to us. This is what he does for us. Now, look at verses 32 to 39. All right. It says, but recall the former days in which after you were illuminated, you endured a great struggle with suffering, partly while you were made a spectacle, both by reproaches and tribulations, and partly while you became companions of those who were so treated. For you had compassion on me in my chains and joyful accepted the plundering of your goods, knowing that you have a better and endured possessions for yourselves in heaven. It says, therefore, do not cast away your confidence, which has great reward, for you have need of endurance, so that after you have done the will of God, you may receive the promise.
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3: The most popular tourist attraction in Yellowstone National Park is this thing. It's called Old Faithful. Now, this is not the highest geyser. This is not the most powerful geyser in the park. For that, you'd have to go to Steamboat Geyser or a few others. But the reason this is the most popular is because it's regular. It's dependable. Every 90 minutes, give or take a couple minutes, that thing goes off. It's been doing it. It will continue, I guess, to do it. So people show up because they know it's faithful. It's dependable. If you are just faithful to your spouse, if you're just faithful to your employer, if you're just faithful to your friends, if you're just faithful to your church, you become the most important person in the system. You're dependable. You're dependable. You show up. You're regular. And that was Baruch. He's always there. We see him throughout the book of Jeremiah, beginning in chapter 32 onward. He's the guy who's putting all this together. In fact, because he is the scribe for Jeremiah, he is actually the author of the book of Jeremiah. He's the guy that actually wrote it down. Jeremiah dictated it. So we have two qualities. He's a man of faith, and he's a faithful man. And those are good qualities, but now we begin to see that he's just a man. He has some weaknesses. So that takes us to the third characteristic, the third word in our little outline. After faith and faithful, he was faint-hearted. He was faint-hearted. Go back to verse 2. This is now God speaking to Jeremiah to speak this to Baruch. Thus says the Lord, Yahweh, the God of Israel, to you, O Baruch, you said, Baruch said, woe is me now, for the Lord has added grief to my sorrow. I fainted in my sighing, and I find no rest. Okay, so this lets us know that Baruch has been complaining about something. For him to say, woe is me now, I have no rest, he's complaining about something. And I would say, understandably so. Think of all that he has been through. If you're familiar with the book of Jeremiah, he's been writing down predictions of judgment. He has been living amongst a people who are corrupt and increasingly so in his nation. He's around a group of people that he loves, but will soon be going into Babylonian captivity because he and Jeremiah have been predicting it. So God's judgment is inevitable. It is irreversible. And nobody's listening to Jeremiah. Not a single person so far has repented. Nobody seems to care when this preacher is preaching. In fact, I'm going to just read something to you, and I'm reading it to you because I was reading this in my quiet time the other day, and it's the end of 2 Chronicles 36. You don't have to turn there. I'll just read a couple verses. This is the same time period. This is the end of the kingdom. We read this, and the Lord God of their fathers sent warnings to them by his messengers, rising up early and sending them because he had compassion on his people and on his dwelling place. But they mocked the messengers of God. They despised his words and scoffed at his prophets until the wrath of the Lord arose against his people until there was no remedy. Therefore, he brought against them the king of the Chaldeans, who killed their young men with a sword in the house of their sanctuary and had no compassion on their young man or virgin. On the aged or the weak, he gave them into his hand to fulfill the word of the Lord by the mouth of Jeremiah the prophet. So Jeremiah and Baruch, who's writing down the words, are constantly getting these messages from the Lord of judgment, and nobody's paying attention. Nobody's listening. Nobody is changing. Oh, here's something else. Not only was Jeremiah beaten, not only was he put in stocks, not only was he thrown in a cistern with mud and sinking in the mud, not only was he hated by everybody in the country, including the kings of that country, they even burned the first copy of the book of Jeremiah that Baruch had written down. They burned it in a fire. So Baruch had to start all over again and write down what had been burned up. I don't know if you've ever had the experience of working all day on your computer, then it crashes, and you lose a day of work, and you think it's the end of the world now. Imagine losing the entire book up to that point of Jeremiah and having to start again. That would have taken weeks or perhaps months. So this is what Baruch has been saying. Woe is me now. My life is terrible. Nobody likes me. Everybody hates me. Right? That's what he's singing. That's his song. So this is self-pity. He's wallowing. There's five pronouns in two verses. Me, my, I. What's his focus on? Himself.

In other words, I quit. I'm done. I want to be a non-profit organization from now on. I don't want this prophecy gig anymore. But it goes on and says, but his word was in my heart like a burning fire, shut up in my bones, and I was weary of holding it back, and I could not. So Jeremiah was dejected. Jeremiah was discouraged and said, woe is me. So likewise, Baruch now is saying the same thing. And if that's not bad enough, look in verse 3, at the end of it. Woe is me, for the Lord has added grief to my sorrow. I've fainted in my sighing. I find no rest. So God isn't helping my burden. That's what he feels like. He just keeps pouring on more. The city that I love is going to be burned. The city that I love is going to be exiled. He says, I find no rest. In other words, my entire life's investment has been a failure. I mean, think of it. Jeremiah preached for a long time in Jerusalem, and there's no record of any, even one person repenting, listening to him. No measurable results. So here's what I want you to get in your head and my head and our hearts. Jeremiah and Baruch did everything right, but everything wrong seems to be happening to them. Woe is me now. Some of you have been saying, woe is me now. That's been your song. Nobody likes me. Everybody hates me. That could be your song. You've been saying that, especially if you're a man of faith and a faithful man, especially if you're a woman of faith and a faithful woman. If you're faithful and you believe, and yet you're experiencing hardship, you might be tempted to say, woe is me, because you're thinking this, shouldn't there be some kind of immunity for people who believe if we live right? Shouldn't we somehow be shielded from all the bad things that can happen? That's what we figure. Shouldn't we be shielded? Well, ask that question to Job. Ask that question to Joseph. Ask that question to Daniel. Ask that question to Jesus. It seemed that God poured grief on their sorrow. And if you notice something about suffering, our suffering always seems bigger. No one else's woe is as bad as our woe. No one else's sorrow is as bad as our sorrow. If I need an operation, it's major surgery. If they need the same operation, minor surgery. Our suffering becomes unique. And that's the reason I'm convinced, this is the reason we love stories like this one, because it shows us that we're not alone when we suffer. That this is common. This is the common lot of even biblical heroes. But here's the best part. We never hear of the word of the Lord coming to Baruch when he was happy and living in the sunshine. We read about God speaking to Baruch when he was in distress, when he was at his darkest moment, saying, woe is me now, I find no rest. The word of the Lord came to him. God's voice became clearer and unmistakable. Remember that old C.S. Lewis quote? God whispers to us in our pleasures, but he shouts to us in our pain. When Jesus came to his disciples one night, they were in a boat on the Sea of Galilee. I know you know the story. The waves started churning up. Disciples started getting afraid because of the storm on the Sea of Galilee. Even though they're seasoned fishermen, this was a very unique storm. And the waves were very large, unpredictable. They thought they were going down. They looked out on the water, and who did they see? They saw Jesus, and what was he doing? He was walking, and what was he walking on? He was walking on the very thing they feared the most, the waves. He was walking on the thing they... Jesus came to them on the very thing they feared the most. Do you suppose Jesus might come to us on the very thing we fear the most? It's in those darkest times that his voice is unmistakable.

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0: Now, I'm going to say something general about life that I think you'll agree with. Life is a series of trials. I'm going to make this little prediction. Right now, you are either in a trial, or you just came out of a trial, or you're about to go in a trial. And yeah, you're going, yeah, I think I resonate with that. The next question is why? Why would God allow so many hardships to come into the lives of his children? And here's the answer. Because God is more interested in your character than in your comfort. God is more interested in making you holy than just making you happy. He wants you to be valuable to others more so than just joyful for yourself. And so, distress comes, hardships come, trials come. You're coming out of one, you're in one, or you're going to be in one. If Christopher Columbus would have decided, I'm not going, or midway in the journey over here, he said, I'm going back, nobody would have blamed him. It was a tough journey. Nobody would have blamed him. But nobody would have remembered him either. If Jeremiah and Baruch would have quit and abandoned their mission like they wanted to do, nobody would have blamed them. But nobody would have remembered them. And we wouldn't be here this morning getting benefit from the lesson of their example. So if you want to be memorable and you want to be valuable, you're going to have to allow for the miserable. Because that's what shapes us. Now in verse 4, Jeremiah is sent to go to Baruch and to call him out on this and to encourage him. So we go now to the fourth and final word or characteristic, and that is he was fretful. He was a faith. He had faith. He was faithful. He was faint-hearted, but he was also fretful. Look at verse 4, a little closer. Thus you shall say to him, thus says the Lord, behold, what I have built, I will break down. That's the city of Jerusalem. What I have planted, I will pluck up. That is the whole land. And do you seek great things for yourself? Do not seek them. For behold, I will bring adversity on all flesh, says the Lord, but I will give your life to you as a prize in all places wherever you go. So Baruch is fretful. I mean, he's anxious. He's restless. He is unstable. He has some unrealistic expectations. And then God gives him this message. And you wonder, what kind of a message is that to a guy who's discouraged? Now hold that thought. What if you were there? Let's say you're in Jerusalem and you hear Baruch complaining, woe is me now, I have no rest. What would your counsel have been to Baruch? Would you tell him, look, dude, you just need to take a few days off. You need a rest. You need a Sabbath. Take a week off and then hit it the next Monday hard. Or maybe you would just give him a sympathetic ear or a big hug. Or maybe you would say, look, I don't think this ministry is a good fit for you, because if God was in it, it'd be much easier, because serving God when you're in God's perfect will is going to be just easy. Maybe you would have told them that. Or maybe you would have said, you know, God loves you and has a wonderful plan for your life. Well, how does God answer him? He says, you seek great things for yourself? Don't do it. For behold, I'm going to bring adversity on all flesh, says the Lord, but I will give your life to you as a prize in all places wherever you go. In other words, be thankful that I'm letting you escape with your life. What kind of an answer is that? It's this kind of an answer. Baruch, stop making this all about you. I know you're discouraged. I know you're distressed, but think how I feel. This is my city. I built this nation. I planted this nation. I made covenants with this nation. I am now forced to destroy that which I have built. Think how it hurts my heart. And think how it's going to hurt them when the judgment of the Babylonians fall upon them. You're thinking about yourself, but think about them. And think about me. But then in verse 5 is this strange question with a rebuke, sort of. Do you seek great things for yourself? Do not seek them. Now, we don't know what that is exactly. What was he expecting? He had some expectation of some special treatment, perhaps, because he was faithful, that he would escape it. Maybe he had big plans for his future. Maybe he thought, you know, I would like to be in a governmental position. The reason I say that is because Baruch did come from a prominent family. If you read through 2 Chronicles in chapter 34, we find out that Baruch's grandfather had been the governor of Jerusalem, and his brother was in a very important governmental position. So maybe Baruch thought, yeah, I want great things like that for myself. Or maybe he thought he would be the next prophet, like the prophet Jeremiah. We don't know. But he is seeking something. He's expecting some great things. Maybe you are expecting special treatment because you have been so faithful. You're thinking things like, man, I volunteer at the church all the time. I volunteer in the community. I read my Bible every day. I pray every day. I'm in church a lot. Why all this? But we remember the words of the Lord Jesus, who said that God causes the sun to rise on the evil and on the good, and the rain to fall on the just and the unjust alike. That is, godly people and ungodly people both have their share in a fallen world of good and bad. But go to this final promise given to Baruch. Though I'm going to judge the city, I'm going to spare your life. Though judgment is coming and exile is coming, you're going to escape with your life wherever you go. You're going to live. It's going to be difficult to live through it, but I'm going to spare you. And just think about that in terms of all that we know about what is coming in our world. God's judgment is going to fall on this world. It is coming. But when it comes, you and I will be spared from that judgment, right? Amen? Jesus said, if you believe in the one who sent me, you will not face judgment, but you pass from death into life. So one day, in the context of eternity, your woe, your failure, your unfulfilled life, you not reaching your full potential, all of that will evaporate in the presence of the glory of God. As Paul wrote in Romans 8, the sufferings of this present time aren't even worthy to be compared with the glory that will be revealed in us. You're going to stand before God one day and go, what woe? What sorrow? What suffering? God will wipe away every tear from their eyes. There will be no sorrow, no pain, no death. A quick final note. I said there were four characteristics. I'm going to slip in a fifth, real quick. So he's a man of faith. He's faithful. He's faint-hearted. He's fretful. But he was fruitful. And this is why I'm just using it as a little footnote. Baruch wrote a book, it is believed, called the Book of Baruch. The Book of Baruch. And it's not a biblical book. It is a non-canonical, apocryphal, deuterocanonical book. It is in some Bibles. It's in the Catholic Bible. But it is not considered by the best scholars to be authoritative scripture. But it is a historical document nonetheless, written by Baruch. After he left the land, he wrote a letter to the exiles in Babylon, encouraging them to repent, turn to God, giving them prayers to say from their heart to the Lord. And it so motivated the hearts of the exiles in Babylon that they did repent, they did turn to God, and they sent a copy of that letter of Baruch to the survivors in Jerusalem and told them to find the ruins of the altar, offer sacrifices on it, and read the letter of Baruch every single year. All of that to say this, though Jeremiah and Baruch saw no measurable results in their ministry before the destruction of Jerusalem, there were results afterwards. So Baruch becomes fruitful. So let me give you takeaway points. Number one, God uses men of faith and faithful men. And I mean that generically. So God uses women of faith and faithful women. God uses people of faith and faithful people. That's number one. That's the first takeaway. God uses people of faith and faithful people. Second, you have a role to play. It could be a primary role. It could be a support role. But find out what that role is and utilize your gift for the glory of God. And third and finally, though you may feel weak today and discouraged and therefore useless, you can still be fruitful in your weakness. You can still be fruitful in the place you're at of weakness. You may not see the results now, but they will come. And the Bible says you will reap if you faint not.
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1: History is going somewhere, and that God is in control, and there's going to be this great culmination in the coming again of Jesus Christ. God is going to intervene in the affairs of man, and He is going to actually set up His everlasting kingdom upon the earth, and there will be peace on earth and righteousness on earth, and that will then flow into the eternal state. So this whole chapter just breathes of hope, even though before we get to that point, there's going to be some hardships that we have to pass through.
0: The Bible is so fascinating because what's detailed in its pages touches on things that have happened in the past, as well as pointing to things in the future. The past, the present, and the future intersect in the most beautiful way. And what Pastor John is teaching on today is one of the most intriguing chapters of the entire Bible. We're in Daniel, and a famous prophetic chapter is giving us a glimpse of what God has in mind for us in the future. But as it stands today, there's much that needs to take place first. Now, let's join Pastor John in the book of Daniel chapter 7 as he continues his message, The Kingdom Come.
1: Now, you remember in chapter 7, we begin Daniel, that we're introduced to a new section

Daniel is recorded in verses 1 to 14, the dream. In verse 15, down to the end of the chapter, verse 28, Daniel gets the interpretation of the dream. Now, I've already kind of given you a lot of the interpretation, but in this dream, Daniel saw in his vision, he saw the four winds, verse 2, strive upon the sea, the great sea, which is a reference to the Mediterranean Sea, but it's using it metaphorically of the sea of humanity and how out of the sea of humanity come these four world-ruling empires. Now, I'm going to try to couch it in the simplest terms that I can. What Daniel is going to see, he's going to see the four world-ruling empires in succession from Babylon at his time all the way down to the Roman Empire, and then the Roman Empire is going to be revived in the last days, and it will be a confederation of 10 nations. And at that time, there's going to be a man arise, we commonly call the Antichrist, and Christ will come and put an end to his reign and set up his kingdom, which is known as the millennium, which is 1,000 years of Christ's theocratic reign upon the earth. Then after that, the Bible teaches that we flow into the eternal state. So what we're actually reading then, as many times as I've studied this and that spent time this week again studying it once again, it so thrills my heart to realize history is going somewhere. And that God is in control, and there's going to be this great culmination in the coming again of Jesus Christ. God is going to intervene in the affairs of man, and he is going to actually set up his everlasting kingdom upon the earth, and there will be peace on earth and righteousness on earth, and that will then flow into the eternal state. So this whole chapter just breathes of hope, even though before we get to that point, there's going to be some hardships that we have to pass through, known as the tribulation or the great tribulation. So here's the ruling empires that God gave to Daniel, and they coincide with Daniel chapter 2 and the vision Nebuchadnezzar had of the statue. He saw first in verse 4 a lion which had eagle's wings until the wings were plucked and lifted up from the earth and made to stand with the feet as on his feet as a man, and a man's heart was given unto it. That's the kingdom of Babylon. That's the Babylonian Empire. And then in verse 5, he saw another beast. It was like a bear and was raised up on one side, and it had three ribs in its mouth and between its teeth. And they said and thus unto it, arise and devour much flesh. Now, I went into detail about each one of these kingdoms last week. This is the Medo-Persian Empire under Cyrus. And then number 3 in verse 6, there was the Grecian Empire. And after this I beheld, and lo, there was a leopard which had upon its back four wings of a fowl, and the beast had four heads, and dominion was given unto it. So this is a reference to the Grecian Empire. And this is exactly what happened in history. First you had the Babylonian Empire, and these are all world-ruling empires. And then you had the Medo-Persian Empire, then you had the Grecian Empire. And then after this, verse 7, I saw in the night visions, and behold, a fourth beast. And this is the one that's most interest to us, dreadful and terrible. So it wasn't likened unto a lion or a bear or a leopard or any known animal, because it was so ferocious and so terrible. It was strong exceedingly and had great iron teeth, and it devoured and brake in pieces and stamped the residue with the feet of it. And it was diverse from all the other beasts that were before it, and it had 10 horns. So this is the Roman Empire. So you have the Babylonian Empire gave way to Medo-Persian Empire, gave way to the Grecian Empire, gave way to the Roman Empire, which encompassed more area all the way around the Mediterranean Sea and lasted for a longer period of time, broke into two branches. But then off into the future, it will have 10 horns, which was represented in Nebuchadnezzar's vision in Daniel chapter 2. It was represented by the 10 toes in the feet of iron

In Daniel chapter 2, Nebuchadnezzar saw the image, head of gold, breast and arms of silver, belly and thighs of brass, legs of iron, feet and toes of iron and clay, at that which time the stone cut without hands in Daniel 2 was a picture of Jesus Christ and the second coming, and then the stone fills the whole earth. That's that eternal kingdom, that millennial reign of Christ. So what we see in Daniel chapter 7 is Babylon represented as a lion with wings, which was the image used for Babylon, Medo-Persia as the bear, then Greece, and then Rome, a freaky-looking beast with some funny-looking eyeballs. But this was a very terrible, fierce beast. Had 10 horns, and out of the one horn, the center horn, representing the Antichrist, which time the Lord returns in judgment, and he sets up his kingdom. That's pretty quick, that's pretty fast. But we're going to get the interpretation as God gave it to Daniel, beginning in chapter or verse 15. So we went into all of this last week, and it's hard for me not to read every verse up to verse 15, but let me force myself to do that, okay? Verse 15. I, Daniel, was grieved in my spirit in the midst of my body, and the visions of my head troubled me. And you would be troubled too if you saw these animals in your dream at night. If you had dreams where you saw these things and you realized the implications of what you were seeing, they troubled Daniel. It's interesting, the Hebrew word translated midst of my body, the word midst there, we actually get our word sheath from it, like you would sheath a sword. So his body was like a sheath, and in the midst of his heart and his mind, his emotions, he felt these things that troubled him. Now he says he came near, verse 16, unto one of them that stood by and asked him the truth of all this. So he told me and he made known the interpretation of the thing. Now, it doesn't tell us in verse 16 who this individual is that Daniel approaches and asks for the interpretation. It is most commonly believed, and I think rightfully so, that it's a reference to the angels that were mentioned back in verse 10. There was a fiery stream issue, came forth from before him, thousands upon thousands, 10,000 stood before him, and the judgment was set and the books were opened. This is a reference to angels. There are thousands and thousands and thousands and thousands of angels, the scriptures indicate, innumerable. And so one of these angels, and we see angels all throughout the book of Daniel, Daniel evidently asked for the meaning and the understanding. So he told me and made known unto me the things. So when you read God's word and you don't understand, so too we pray and ask God to give us wisdom and to give us understanding. Now, verse 17, these great beasts, which are four kings, which will arise out of the earth. Now, earlier he calls them nations, or kingdoms, excuse me. Now he calls them kings. So these are terms that are interchangeable, or they're synonymous. They're used to just represent the Babylonian Empire, the Medo-Persian Empire, the Grecian Empire, and the Roman Empire, and as well the kings that led them. So they are four kings, and in this case, they arise out of the earth. And then in verse 18, but the saints of the Most High shall take the kingdom and possess the kingdom forever, even forever and ever. Now, actually, the interpretation is given very succinctly in verses 17 and 18. So he doesn't go on the whole section and give the whole interpretation. In just two verses, he summarizes all of world history to our day and beyond up to the second coming of Jesus Christ. That's what he does in verse 17 and in verse 18. And the main point is verse 18, that the saints of the Most High shall take the kingdom. Now, when the reference is made to saints in the book of Daniel,
You need to be careful that you don't understand that as referring to

New Testament, church age Christians. The word saints here is used for the Jewish people, for the people of God. The word saint basically means to be set apart and to be designated as holy. So the Old Testament saints are the people of Israel. They would even be Gentile proselytes that became Jews and believed in the God of Israel. And then in the New Testament, anyone who is born again, who is a Christian, is a saint. When we read the New Testament epistles and Paul's writing to the saints which are at Colossae, we get Sunday morning. He's not talking to about some super elite, deeper life group of believers that have obtained sainthood. He's talking about all Christians, all believers. So every Christian is a saint. Someone said, you're either a saint or you ain't. I like that. It doesn't mean that you glow in the dark or you have a halo or, you know, that you smile all the time or that you touch things and they're healed. It means that you are set apart or made holy by God. Christians are called saints, but don't get this confused with the New Testament saints that we know as the church, which is made up of Jews and Gentiles that were one in Jesus Christ. But it's a reference, verse 18, to the fact that the divinic kingdom, the kingdom God promised to David and to Abraham, will be fulfilled. When you think of the second coming of Jesus Christ, and you think of the millennial reign of Jesus Christ, 1,000 years, which, by the way, everything I'm explaining is what's called pre-millennialism. And I'm sorry to use that big word, but Christians are divided today as to whether Christ returns before the millennium or after the millennium. And good Christians have different views and interpretations. I happen to have a pre-millennial view that Christ returns, kind of hard to have the kingdom without the king, that he returns and he establishes a literal kingdom of Christ upon the earth for 1,000 years. Now, the only way to get around that is to spiritualize or allegorize the passages that talk about Christ coming back and setting up a kingdom on earth. To say, well, he came back spiritually and he's already here. We're living in the millennium right now and Satan has been bound and this is the millennium. We're in big trouble. And if Satan is bound right now, he's got an awful long chain because he's wrecking a lot of havoc in this world. And the only real way that you can hold a post-millennial view is that Christ comes back. And sometimes even Christians believe that we bring the kingdom in by Christianizing the world. And even modern Christians in the United States and Western world have been influenced by this concept. And that's why they think, you know, Christians should take over media. Christians should take over the bank. Christians should take over politics. Christians should be in control of everything. And we should have the money and we should have the power. And we're going to Christianize the world and we're going to bring back the kingdom. No, we're not. The world is going to get darker and darker and darker and darker until Jesus Christ returns. Our hope is in Jesus Christ. It's not in what we're going to accomplish by our own means. Amen? So we're looking for Jesus Christ to come again. And I personally believe that everything we read and study in Daniel supports a pre-millennial return of Jesus Christ, that he comes back before the 1,000-year reign of Christ. I also believe in a pre-tribulational rapture of the church. And I'm going to try to put that piece of the puzzle in as I did last week as well. That the church is caught up before the 7 years of tribulation. But the church is caught up. There's 7 years of tribulation. Christ returns. And then there's a 1,000-year reign. And then there's the new heaven and the new earth wherein dwells righteousness. And there's a lot of other things that happen all in between that. But let's continue here in our passage. So Daniel was given the explanation, verse 17 and 18. Then he said, I would know the truth of the fourth beast. Now, it's interesting. He didn't say, what about the lion with the wings? Or what about the leopard with the four heads and the four wings? And what about that bear? Those bears are pretty awesome. He didn't ask about any of the first three kingdoms. He just said, I want to know the truth of the fourth beast.

East. This is the Roman kingdom. This is the one that would, in some sense, continue and be revived in the last days. We're still waiting for the revival of this fourth kingdom. Now, if the first three kingdoms and then Rome came as God predicted, I believe this final kingdom, which will give birth to the Antichrist and then Jesus Christ, will come just as God has predicted it would. So he says in verse 19, I want to know the truth of this fourth beast, which was diverse from all the others, exceeding dreadful, whose teeth were of iron, his nails of brass, which devoured and brake in pieces and stamped the residue with his feet. I want to know about that. And the 10 horns, Daniel said, there were on his head, and of the others which came up before whom their three fell, even of him, or even of that horn, and here it is, notice carefully, that had eyes and a mouth that spake very great things, whose look was more stout than his fellows. Now, just a little note there, and we'll get into it more in just a second. This is the last world ruling empire, a confederation of 10 nations, which is a revival of the Roman Empire, and out of which will come this horn, is representing the Antichrist, who had eyes, which speaks of intelligence, and a mouth, speaking that he had great oratory ability. He's going to be a great and powerful charismatic leader. And I beheld, verse 21, and the same horn made war with the saints. There's again the Antichrist, and he's making war with the saints, which are the Jewish people, as well as tribulation saints, which would be primarily, I believe, Jewish people. There'll be Gentiles mixed in with that. And prevailed against them until, here it is in verse 22, the Ancient of Days came, and judgment was given to the saints of the Most High. And the time came that the saints possess the kingdom. Now you could stop right there and just shout hallelujah, right? The saints possessed the kingdom. It's hard for me to keep reading and keep talking because I'm so stoked. That means happy, excited. But Daniel's been just given this whole thing, and the thing that really gets you excited, stoked, is that the Lord's coming back. Jesus is coming back. If you're all bummed out about North Korea and you're all bummed out about, you know, Iran and Syria and Russia and all the stuff going on in all the world today, we have a future, we have a hope. And it's in Jesus Christ. And when you read about these kingdoms of man, which in conclusion, I'll talk about it. God sees as just beast. You know, man sees his own kingdoms as glorious and wonderful. God says they're just like wild, ravenous beasts. And truly, the kingdoms of man have just been like ravenous beasts. The wars and the fighting and all the horrors of man's kingdoms. But they're all going to come to an end, and the kingdom's going to be given over to the saints. The Ancient of Days, verse 22, is going to come, and the Most High shall establish his kingdom forever and ever and ever and ever. Now, verse 23. Thus he said, the fourth beast. Now, so Daniel wanted to know all about this fourth beast. So this angel, I believe, is going to give Daniel all the details about this fourth beast. The fourth beast shall be the fourth kingdom upon the earth, which shall be diverse from all the kingdoms, and shall devour the whole earth, and shall tread it down, and shall break it in pieces. The Roman Empire. The Roman Empire, and then it morphs in the last days into these 10 horns, verse 24. And the 10 horns out of this kingdom are 10 kings that shall arise, and yet another shall arise after them. So 10 horns, and then an 11th horn, this other horn comes up.
and he shall be diverse from the first,

and he shall subdue three kings. Now, horns in the Bible speak of power and authority. For an animal, a horn was its power. And so the horn is representative of someone with great power and great authority. And so it says in describing this other horn, verse 25, that he shall speak great words against the Most High, and shall wear out the saints, which means he's going to persecute the saints of the Most High. And he'll think to change times and laws, which indicates that he's attacking the Jewish people primarily, and he's trying to change their holy days and their days and their laws. And they shall be given unto the hand until a time and times and the dividing of time. But the judgment shall sit, and they shall take away his dominion to consume and to destroy it unto the end. And the kingdom and the dominion and the greatness of the kingdom under the whole heavens shall be given to the people of the saints of the Most High, whose kingdom is an everlasting kingdom, and all dominion shall serve and obey him. Praise God.

0: In today's message, Pastor John made it clear that the world as we know it will only get worse until Jesus returns. Some may think or believe that we're bringing the kingdom here, and that putting Bible-believing people in positions of authority will improve things. But until Jesus comes and reigns, that's just a gross misleading of Christian thinking. But take heart, Jesus will return, and he will make all things right. Before we tell you what's happening on the next edition of Revival Radio, let's hand it back over to Pastor John.
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0: Coming up on Revival Radio, you'll get to hear Pastor John expand on these ideas of the future tribulation and the revealing of the Antichrist. So many people are curious about when, how, and what effect it will have on the here and now. But Pastor John gives us example after example from other parts of Scripture about the details of the tribulation, the Antichrist, and what it means for us as Christians. So stay tuned. That's all we have time for today. Tune in next time as Pastor John continues teaching through his series, Survey of the Book of Daniel, right here on Revival Radio.

0: worship, praise, and great preaching and teaching, bringing you the Word of God. 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

0: You're listening to Straight from the Heart, the Bible teaching radio ministry of Calvary Chapel, Philadelphia. Our teacher here on Straight from the Heart is Senior Pastor Joe Foch. We're currently in the Old Testament, going verse by verse through the book of Ruth. On today's broadcast, we'll continue our study beginning in chapter 4. Before we finish, I'll give you some additional information so you can contact us with any questions or comments. But first, open your Bible to Ruth chapter 4 and let's join Pastor Joe as he continues.
1: Then went Boaz up to the gate, and he sat himself down there, the gate of the city. Now, those of you who have been to Israel, you know that many of the gates of the cities that are still in good enough shape to walk into, you'll see inside of that gate there are benches carved in the walls. And the gate of the city is where the elders sat. It's where the court was held, as it were. It's where they made their battle plans. It's where they decided what would take place in the city when Jesus said the gates of hell would not prevail against the church. Again, he wasn't talking about gates chasing us down the street. He was talking about the strategies of hell. He was talking about the stratagems, the gates of hell, the plannings of Lucifer and so forth would not prevail against the church. That it's his church and that he would care for it. So he goes and he sits himself in the gate now. And the next word is behold. Think of this, consider this, behold, the kinsman of whom Boaz spake came by, unto whom he said, ho, such a one, King James, you gotta love it,

turn aside, sit down here. And he turned aside and he sat down. Boaz goes, he seats himself down in the gate. As he's there, it just so happens that this man comes by and all of human history is walking by with this man. The plan of God that was enacted before the world was formed, passing by, as it were. Behold, it says, think of this. And Boaz sees him, and King James says, oh, such a one. It's too Hebrew words, very difficult. The etymology, scholars argue, it's hard to break down. My favorite scholar said it should probably be translated, Mr. So-and-so, sit down here. Because, oh, he said, oh, such a one indicates that Boaz knew his name, and it was probably used in the historic dialogue. But as the Holy Spirit inspired our writer, he left this man's name anonymous. He had no desire to embarrass or put this individual by name in front of us, and he passes into obscurity. So it says that Boaz said, Mr. So-and-so, he knew his name in reality, we just don't know it. He called him over and said, sit down here. Yeah, we've got something going on. And he turned aside and he sat down. And then he, Boaz, took 10 men of the elders of the city, must have known them before time, seems to be some thought here, and said, sit ye down here. And they sat down. And he said unto the kinsmen, now, Naomi, that has come again out of the country of Moab, is selling a parcel of land which was our brother Elimelech's, their relatives. And I thought to advertise thee, to fill you in, saying, buy it, purchase it before the inhabitants, here in front of these witnesses, and before the elders of my people. If thou wilt redeem it, redeem it. But if thou wilt not redeem it, then tell me that I may know. For there is none to redeem it beside thee, and I am after thee. And he, this other unnamed person, said, and it's emphatic in the Hebrew, he says, I'll redeem it. I'll buy it. Parcel of ground, great. Now, because this is what he's thinking. He's thinking Naomi's old. She's past childbearing age. This is a no-brainer. I buy the field. She kicks the bucket. My own parcel is enlarged. And that's what he's thinking here. He says, yeah. And he has what we call today the right of first refusal. He has the first one to say, yes, I want it. I don't want it. And there's a theme that's being developed here. In this chapter, buy, the word to buy something, to purchase something, or to redeem something, is used 15 times in the chapter. And this is the chapter where we get this interesting, beautiful picture of Boaz as a type of Jesus Christ, as the Redeemer. There is a price that has to be paid. That is the price of redemption, to liberate, to set this all free. And to be a kinsman, to play the role, you first of all had to be of the family. It was necessary for Christ to come in the incarnation and take flesh and blood and be Emmanuel, God with us. He had to be one of us to be the Redeemer. The second requirement is that you had to be able, certainly, to afford to do that. And he is the only one that had the price that needed to be paid. And you had to be willing. And we know that he came willingly and he laid down his life. And the picture kind of develops here. So we have this unnamed kinsman who's just sees the field. And he says, yeah. He says, you know, I'll take it. Now, just let me read fast. Deuteronomy 25 kind of gives us the background of this ruling, beginning in chapter 5. If brethren dwell together, one of them die. That's our situation. Elimelech, his two sons are gone, and have no child. The wife of the dead shall not marry outside unto a foreigner. Her husband's brother shall go in unto her and take her to himself to be his wife and perform the duty of a husband's brother unto her. That's why it's called a Levirate marriage. And it shall be that the firstborn which she bears shall succeed in the name of his brother, which is dead.

said that his name be not put out of Israel. Now, of course, in the families, the 12 tribes then broken down in the families, they each had a parcel, an inheritance. And that was theirs from generation to generation. Even if they sold it in the year of Jubilee, it would come back to the family. So to preserve the family's right to the land, and the land was Jehovah's, and they leased it from him with a tithe, to preserve their right to the land as given by God, as the lots had fallen out, if your brother got married and he died and he didn't have any children, there was no male child to take the inheritance and the name on, then it was the brother's responsibility or the nearest male kin to go in and to have relations with that woman. And when a male child was born, then the name of that family continued and the inheritance would fall then to the male child. And if it says the man like not to take his brother's wife, then there could be a number of reasons why you might not like to do that. Could be her, could be your own wife, could be who knows. And he doesn't want to go, then he goes to the gate unto the elders of the city and he says, she says, my husband's brother is refusing to raise up unto his brother a name in Israel. He will not perform the duty of my husband's brother. Then the elders of the city shall call him and speak unto him. And if he stands to it, he says, yes, that's true. And says, you know, I don't like her. I don't want to marry her. Then shall his brother's wife come unto him in the presence of the elders and shall loose his shoe from off of his foot and spit in his face and shall answer and say, so shall it be done unto the man that will not build up his brother's house and his name shall be called in Israel the house of him who hath his shoe loosed. And spit in his face, doesn't say that. It's too much to fit on the mailbox, I guess. So the central part of this is relative to the inheritance and raising up seed to the family. Because he thinks that Naomi's old and past childbearing, he realizes then if he buys the parcel, there won't be the responsibility of having children. And then when she passes, the land would be his with no inheritor. So he says, yeah, no problem, I'll buy it. And then Boaz says to him, understand this, the day that you buy it, verse 5, the field of the hand of Naomi, thou must also buy it of Ruth, the Moabitess, the wife of the dead, to raise up the name of the dead upon, notice, his inheritance. And the kinsman said, I can't do that. I can't redeem it for myself. Notice, lest I mar my own inheritance. What he says is, bad deal. What you're telling me is I got to pay for this parcel of ground, and then I have to sleep with Mahlon's wife and have a child and then raise him up. And then when he's an adult, then I give him the land and I get nothing out of the deal. He says, I can't do that. My wife will shoot me. You know, this doesn't make any sense. And he passes the opportunity to step into this. Now, he was interested in the field. He wasn't interested in the bride. And there's a lot of people like that. Interested in the field and not in the bride. So we see that around the church sometimes. People get territorial. They think they have a sense of entitlement that something, and they're more interested in the field than in the bride of Christ. And it's an interesting picture here because he says, no, I can't do that, because he wants to preserve his own inheritance, which would include his name. We don't know who he is. We don't know his name. The interesting person in this picture is Boaz, because Boaz wanted Ruth. Boaz didn't care about the field. But Boaz was willing to be obedient to the word of God over his own heart's desire. And it's in that where we find God working in such a powerful way in this picture to bless him. And that is always the challenge in your life and in my life. Are we willing to be obedient to the word of God over our own heart's desire, over the thing maybe we want the most? Or do we feel like, no, if I do it that way, it ain't ever going to work out? If I wait to run into a cute guy who's a believer and who's sane, I'll be 70.

I got to go fishing out there in the world to find something. Or if I do this the way, you know, my, you know, the Bible says to do it, this ain't ever going to work out for me. If I, and so many of us, and that's idolatry, by the way, if we put our own heart's desire over the revealed will of God. And it happens on all kinds of levels, and it can happen in my life, can happen in your life, where we have something that we want so much that we're willing to wrestle the Bible out of the way to get what we want. And here's Boaz. And he is in love with Ruth. He's got a lot of barley invested in this. But he is willing to trust the living God and to be obedient to that God's word and to let this fall out the right way if it's going to fall out. He gives the guy the option. And the writer is so skillful, and the other kinsman says, I'll buy it. Everybody goes, all right, because they want to get Boaz and Ruth together here, you know. And he said, well, that's great, but here's the other part of the deal. You have to take Ruth, too, and then you have to raise up children unto the dead, and then the inheritance ultimately will be theirs. And the guy said, mm-mm, bad deal. I'm not going for that. That's not going to happen. So he backs out. Boaz's name is preserved forever in the line of David and in the line of the Messiah, Jesus Christ. He was willing to do what was right. He had no idea how high the stakes were and what was going on. He never read the book of Ruth, Boaz. Never read it. He had no idea how high the stakes were. And this guy, and I think it's why the Holy Spirit didn't give us his name, he'd be embarrassed forever. Turned away because he all he wanted was the field. And he didn't want to honor God's instruction to raise up seed unto someone who was fallen to do it the way that God had prescribed. He says, I can't do it. I can't do this. He says, I'll mar my own inheritance. Redeem thou my right to thyself, for I cannot redeem it. Now, this was the manner in former time in Israel concerning redeeming and concerning changing, for to confirm all things, a man then would pluck off his shoe and gave it to his neighbor, and this was the testimony in Israel. Therefore, the kinsman said unto Boaz, buy it for yourself. So he drew off his shoe and he gave it then to Boaz. This is why we find John the Baptist answering when they asked who he is. John answered them, saying, I baptize with water. There standeth one among you whom you know not. He it is who coming after me is preferred before me, whose shoes latchet I am not worthy to unloose. Because he would be the real kinsman. He would not give up the right. Here, when the sandal is handed to Boaz, as it were, he, it seems, then has the right to walk the land, which isn't what he was really interested in. But the shoe is given to him. And Boaz then said unto the elders and unto all the people. Now, evidently, a crowd has gathered. They must be saying, let's see if this guy gets spit in the face or not. He says, you are witnesses this day, he says to everyone, that I have purchased all that was Elimelech's and all that was Chilion's and Mahlon's of the hand of Naomi. Moreover, Ruth, the Moabitess, the wife of Mahlon, have I purchased to be my wife, to raise up the name of the dead upon his inheritance, that the name of the dead be not cut off from among his brethren and from the gate of his place. Ye are witnesses this day. And in this, Boaz is the most remarkable type of Jesus Christ, because it's the same Jesus Christ was more interested in the bride than in the field. He was more interested in the bride than in the field. In Matthew's gospel, it's interesting, when Matthew gives us the parables, there Jesus says, again, the kingdom of heaven is like unto a treasure hid in a field, the which, when the man hath found,
He hideth for the joy thereof. He goeth and he selleth all that he had that he might buy the field. He

buys the field to get the treasure. And Jesus wasn't interested in the field, he was interested in the bride. The field to him, the earth, was just a stage set up for the bride. Look, from the beginning, we watch God through creation. And at the end of the days, you know, this is good. He saw everything that he made, made the trees bearing fruit after their kinds. This is good. Again, you have to stand back. What was he thinking? He wasn't saying, this is great. I've been waiting so long to eat a Georgia peach. This is really cool. No, what he was saying was, wait till Adam bites one of these. This is good. This is going to blow his mind. Because to him, the field was only the stage for the romance of redemption to be played out. For him, the field was only the stage for the bride. Satan didn't understand that. You see, when Satan came and tempted Christ, one of the temptations was, it says, he took him to a high mountain apart and he showed him all of the kingdoms of the world and all the glory of them. And he said, if you'll bow down and worship me, I'll give you all of this. And Jesus said, it is written, thou shalt worship the Lord God, him only shalt thou serve. He didn't understand that Jesus was more interested in the bride than the field. And that the field was no real temptation to him, as it will be to the Antichrist, as it is to people that are unsaved. You know, Jesus, remember, he said, what does it profit a man if he were to gain the whole world and lose his own soul? Just think what he's saying. He says, what profit is in that? He says, if a man gains the whole world, it's cosmos there. What profit is there for an individual if he were to gain the entire universe and to lose his own soul? And what Jesus is saying is a single human eternal soul is worth more than the entire universe. Whatever heartache you have in this life, whatever brokenness there is in you, whatever failure, whatever compromise, there is something about you that will outlast the heavens and the earth. They are temporary. You are eternal. And he knows that if you go and ignore him without ever turning to Christ, you will be lost forever. You will live forever lost. We can't do anything in and of ourselves to remove the guilt of sin in our lives. So, a redeemer has to come. Has to be one of us, Emmanuel, God with us. He has to be of Adam's race. He has to be able to pay the price, as the scripture says, that he bore the sin of the world. God laid on him the iniquity of us all. He paid the price of redemption. He had it. He was able to pay it. And he did it willingly. He did it willingly for the glory that was set before him. He did it willingly. Looking at you and looking at myself, he did it willingly. Sometimes it takes a lifetime for the Bible to convince us of that, but he did it willingly. And in the book of Revelation, John says there in chapter 5, he says, I beheld, and there was the scroll was in the hand of him who sat upon the throne. That was the title deed to the land. That was the title deed for a redeemer, for a kinsman redeemer, a goel to redeem. And he said, it's very interesting, John began to weep and convulse because it says, no man in heaven, for all you post-tribulationists, no man in heaven, that's before it all starts, on the earth or under the earth was found worthy to take the seal and to take the scroll and to loose the seals thereof. It had to be a kinsman redeemer. It had to be a man. But there was no man in heaven, on the earth, or under the earth. That relieves all the pressure from us, if you realize that. It's a wonderful thing. Because for years you thought you had to be the one that was worthy. You ain't.

0: And John said, I heard a voice from behind me like a trumpet say, Behold, weep not, the Lion of the tribe of Judah hath been found worthy to take the scroll and to loose the seals thereof. And he said, and I turned, and behold, I love the way these words line up. He said, behold, then lo. You know, it's one thing when the scripture says, behold, it's kind of stop and think about this. And it's another thing when the scripture says, lo, that's kind of whoa. But when you get a behold and a woe together, something's really cooking. John turns around to see the Lion of the tribe of Judah. He says, and behold, lo, in the midst of the throne, in the midst of the elders, in the midst of the cherubim, there was a lamb. King James says, as it had been slain, literally with the marks of slaughter upon it. With the marks of slaughter upon it. Seven horns and seven eyes, an omnipotent, omniscient, all-knowing lamb with the marks of slaughter. Thou art worthy to take the scroll and to loose the seals thereof, for thou wast slain and hast redeemed us by thy blood. Hast redeemed us, don't let anybody tell you anything different, by thy blood from every nation, kindred, and people, and tongue. The story of redemption played out in Ruth in a remarkable, remarkable way.
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0: Welcome to Searchlight, a survey through Scripture with Pastor John Corson. It is our desire to bring you a systematic study of the entire Bible, chapter by chapter, book by book. We seem to have so many questions on marriage. There are endless books and seminars and conferences about marriage, and yet the questions still persist. On our last Searchlight program, we saw that the Corinthians had questions about marriage too, and so they wrote the Apostle Paul to get a godly perspective on some specific marriage issues. As we join our teaching today, Paul is going to address the issue of physical intimacy in marriage. With our study, here now is Pastor John.
1: Paul says, let the husband, verse 3, render unto the wife due benevolence, and likewise also the wife unto the husband. Again, let the husband give to the wife the intimacy that she desires, and likewise the wife to the husband, you see. The wife hath not power of her own body, but the husband. And likewise also, the husband hath not

What about if I have a headache? A person may say. Listen, hold back from him, hold back from her, and you'll have more than a headache. You'll have a heartache. Paul here says very clearly, mark it, that if you hold back from your spouse, men or women, you're giving an opportunity for Satan to bring in a real temptation. Don't hold back. You don't have the right. And the Lord says, through Paul, in great practical wisdom, give yourself to your marriage partner freely, liberally, regularly, lest you give Satan an opportunity to come in and tempt you and destroy or unravel the marriage. Husbands and wives should be like that manicurist that married a pedicurist, and they waited on each other hand and foot. That's the way it should be. Sorry. Just serving each other. Now, I want you to understand something here, because there's a teaching that is gaining popularity in Christian circles today based upon certain books and certain shows. And that is sometimes that there needs to be separation between the husband and wife for seasons so that the husband or wife might learn important lessons. Sometimes it's called tough love. Sometimes it has other names. Problem is, it's not biblical. There are people that regularly, or I should say regularly, there are people that come to me and say, well, I'm moving out from my wife, or I'm moving out from my husband because we need to sort some things through. So I'm getting an apartment, or, you know, I'm getting another house, and we're just going to sort things through and work things out. It's kind of a tough love situation. If that's the way you're defining or understanding tough love, you got it all wrong. Paul here says, for no reason whatsoever should a man and his wife separate except if they're mutually agreed to separate in intimacy for the specific purpose of prayer, and I love this, fasting. How long can you fast? And so I tell people that come to me and say, well, we're just trying to find ourselves, or I'm trying to figure out who I am, or whatever the rap is. I'm just going to seek the Lord. And I say, you have permission from the Lord to do that, but don't eat a thing. As long as you can fast, you can do that. If your wife agrees or your husband agrees, as long as you can fast. What? I can only fast 4 hours. Well, that's how long you can move out for then. So if you're talking with people, and you will, or maybe you are, or perhaps you have, who say, well, you know, maybe you should move out for a while until she gets it together or he figures out who he is, that is unbiblical. Paul says, no, if you move out, you are setting yourself up for a full-on attack from hell. And I'll tell you something. I have never yet personally seen one instance where a couple has separated to find themselves where the marriage has come back together again. Never once. Where they moved out, they got an apartment, or they... Never once. I have talked to more couples than I care to recall where the man or the woman or both said, well, I'm going to move out for a while and figure out who I am. And then
hopefully we'll come back together.

again after a month or two or six or 10. It has never happened in my experience. I'm not saying that it couldn't happen. God does miracles. But I am saying that the principle of the word is this: you don't move out to find yourself and figure out what you really want or what's really wrong. Just the opposite. You give yourself to your spouse. You give yourself to your husband or to your wife. There is something miraculous and something mystical about intimacy in marriage that bonds and binds people and keeps people from being tempted so powerfully by Satan, by the enemy. Oh, how I wish people would read fewer books and read their Bible more. Bible is profoundly simple. These books, chapter after chapter after volume after another on how to have a successful marriage, and the Bible says it about two verses. Give yourself to your husband, give yourself to your wife, and don't separate unless it's by mutual consent, as long as you can fast. And then come back together again. Publishers don't like that. It makes real thin books. Real skinny. Now, verse 6. He goes on to say, "But I speak this by permission and not of commandment." Now he's saying, here's an opinion that I have concerning marriage and singleness and all of these matters. "I would," verse 7, "that all men were even as myself. But every man hath his proper gift of God, one after this manner and another after that. I say therefore unto the unmarried and widows, it is good for them if they abide even as I." Paul at this point was single. And he says, now I'm sharing my opinion here. I'm not speaking verse 6 of commandment, but I speak this, my opinion, and I have permission to share this opinion. I wish that all were like me. And yet I realize not everyone has that gift of singleness or celibacy, but I wish that all were like me. Paul was single. He was definitely married previously. I say that for two reasons. First of all, because Paul was a rabbi. The rabbis taught and teach to this day that God's command to be fruitful and multiply, fill the earth with kids, is an absolute commandment given to all holy or godly men. If you didn't multiply, you were killing your progeny. You were violating the commandment. Paul says, concerning the commandment, I was what? Blameless. So rabbis to this day are still into having lots of kids. In fact, on the news today, CNN, in New York City, the new phone book came out. Big mistake. The New York City Board of Rabbis was misprinted. The phone number, the entry, I should say, it's the Board of Rabbits. Big goof. Rabbits aren't kosher. But in a way, you know, these rabbis, I think that's okay. They do believe in that. They are those who have lots of kids to fulfill the commandment of the Lord. Now, Paul was a rabbi. He was also probably, as we've explained before, and I won't go into the reasons tonight, but he was probably a member of the Sanhedrin, which is the highest level, the Jewish Supreme Court, if you would. And to be a member of that body, the Sanhedrin, 70 pillars, leaders of Judaism, to be a member of the Sanhedrin, the Supreme Court of Israel, you see, you had to be married. That was one of the requirements. Why? They believed that if you were married, you were more prone towards mercy.
you understood people's problems a little bit easier. Oh, yeah, I understand. So, consequently, the members of the Sanhedrin were to be married, required. And so Paul undoubtedly was married. The question then is raised, what happened? There are those that suggest his wife died. History, though, weighs in on the side that his wife left him once he converted to Christianity. And of course, in Judaism, according to the law, that was legal grounds for divorce, for leaving your spouse. If they left Judaism, if you would, they would become unclean, and consequently you had the right to divorce him or her. And the weight of historical evidence is definitely on the side that Paul, once married, but his wife left him when he was converted to Christianity. Now, what does he say? He says, those who find themselves single, I wish that they would stay in that state. I wish they could be like me. I say this to those that are single, to those that are unmarried, to those that are widows, verse 8, it is good for them to abide. Yet he realizes that not everyone will have that ability, that gift of God, verse 7. What gift of God? For you students, jot down Matthew chapter 19, verse 11 and 12. The Lord himself said in Matthew 19, all men cannot receive this saying except to whom it is given, for there are some eunuchs which were so born from their mother's womb, and there are some eunuchs which were made eunuchs of men, and there be eunuchs which made themselves eunuchs for the kingdom of heaven's sake. He that is able to receive, let him receive. Eunuchs, those men that didn't have an ability to experience intimacy. Jesus here is saying, some are born that way. Others were made that way involuntarily, and many were in Jesus' day. If you were in charge of a harem for some king or important person, you would be made a eunuch before you would be put in that position for reasons that are understandable. And Jesus said, and some have made themselves eunuchs for the sake of the kingdom. The early church father Origen took this literally and did just that. One of the greatest thinkers and writers in Christian history did just that, made himself a eunuch for the sake of the kingdom, that he might not have to struggle with that temptation, with that problem. Jesus here is saying some are born that way, some were made that way involuntarily, and some have chosen to make themselves eunuchs. There's a huge debate. Was Jesus speaking literally? Or was he talking about those that just choose to be celibate without actually altering their body physically? The answer to that question is, I don't know. I do suspect that what Jesus was getting at was those who make themselves eunuch in the sense that they say, I am not going to become involved in any way with women or members of the opposite sex, and they cut themselves off from relationships with members of the opposite sex. I'm not sure at all that Jesus meant a physical alteration of the body, although I don't know. But the fact of the matter is this. Some are made that way from the mother's womb. Some people just don't have a need to be married. They can get by in a single state. And Paul says, that's not bizarrety. He said, that's wonderful, you see. If you are in a place where you can live by yourself, if you have that kind of gifting, Paul says, good for you. I wish that all men were like me, living in single-mindedness. Paul was living in celibacy. Having had been married, he says, now, man, I have a new freedom. And if he says, quite frankly,
It's not a commandment, verse 6, but here's my opinion. I wish that every man could be like I am, yet every man has his proper gift. So I say to the unmarried, to widows, it is good for them if they can abide in their single state, even as I. But, verse 9, if they cannot contain, let them marry. It is better to marry than to burn. It's better to get married than to burn with passion. So if you cannot handle the single state or the single life, by all means, get married. And that would be the normal pattern for the vast majority of people. But there are those who, like Paul, have a gift from God who can say, you know what, I'm happy in my single state. It's not a difficulty. It's not an insurmountable problem for me. But if you're burning, if you're struggling, if you're wrestling, then Paul says, if you're feeling the fire of passion, if there's a blaze within, then get married. Otherwise, if you have the ability, the grace, the calling, remain in your single state, you see. Now to the married, verse 10, I command. Now, yet not I, but the Lord. Now, this is not an opinion. It's the Lord commanding through me, Paul says. I command, let not the wife depart from her husband. Period. Do not depart from your husband. And, of course, the other would be true as well. Let not the husband depart from his wife. As I said on Sunday, please understand this, folks, and help others to get it. Marriage is like a violin. It doesn't work without strings. And even when the music stops, the strings are still attached. And in marriage, what people say is, well, the music has stopped. I don't love him or love her any longer. I don't see eye to eye with him or eye to eye with her. We've grown in different directions. Therefore, we are justified in separating or divorcing. Paul deals with it very directly. He says, this is not an opinion. This is a command of the Lord that the husband and the wife are to stay together. Let not the wife depart from her husband. But and if she depart, interesting, Paul says, this is the real deal. This is the command. Don't depart from your husband, wife, but and if you do depart. What's going on? Paul is realistic. He's saying, I know what's going to happen. It's against the heart of the Lord, the command of God. Wives, stay with your husband. But, and if she depart, Paul says, I know it's inevitable. The frailty of the flesh, the tendency of people, the depravity of man. I know it's going to happen. If she depart, then, if she says, I just got to get out of here. I can't stand him. I can't stay with him. Then let her remain unmarried or be reconciled to her husband. And let not the husband put away his wife. If you choose to depart, know this. You're to stay unmarried or be reconciled to your partner. Now to the rest, verse 12, speak I, not the Lord. Now here's my opinion again. Now I'm back sharing my thoughts. By the way, this is an interesting chapter because Paul shows us that there is a place to share opinions. That's okay, as long as people know it's your opinion. If you're a Christian, if you're a brother or sister, or certainly if you're a Christian worker, always make sure that people understand when you're sharing the scriptures versus what your opinion might be. Paul models this. He says, now, to the rest I speak, not the Lord, verse 12. This is my opinion. If any brother hath a wife that believeth not,
and she be pleased to dwell with him, let him not put her away.

0: guy gets saved. His wife is not a believer. Paul says, listen, don't divorce her. If she's happy living with you, if she wants to stay beside you, allow her to.
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0: Welcome to Living by Grace, a verse-by-verse study through the Bible with Pastor Mark Galvin of Calvary Chapel Lompoc. 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
1: And there's a sense where they've been deceived. They think they're believing in reality. And they're so thrilled that they have something other than the Bible and God to hold on to. And they, as it tells us here, and changed. And that word, it speaks of an exchange. You take something back. You have something, but you change what you've got. Now, that happens to me a lot with my, you know, when I buy my wife Christmas presents. I know at least what store she likes. And so I can always, you know, or I can always buy her, and then she can take it back. But usually when I go shopping with her, you know, so often the stuff she gets, she takes back, which is, you know, it's not a guy thing, is it? You know, guys, we know what we want, we buy it, and we get out of there. Girls, you know, they kind of think about it. Well, I like this thing. Oh, I think about that other one. We don't go past that. We buy it, we go, and then we don't think about it anymore. But, you know, spiritually speaking, this is the world. They had, you know, just as it is true with Adam and Eve, it is true of every individual. There is that which God has given, the understanding, the conscience, and man says no. He exchanges that. He's got it, but he changes it. He changes it for something else. And exchange the glory of the uncorruptible God, which is a glory beyond our wildest imagination. Remember with Moses. Well, Moses at the burning bush, the glory of God. He saw in that burning bush that was not being consumed. And then later on, when he spent time on the Mount Sinai, when he was in the presence, and when he comes down, he's glowing, and he scares the rest of the Israelites to death. You know, they're scared. They don't know what they can't do. Oh, you know, they're scared of him. It's the glory of God. He changed the glory of the uncorruptible God into an image made like to corruptible man and to birds and four-footed beast and creeping thing. Beatles, another rock band. The birds, eagles. There's a whole bunch of them, aren't there? And, hey, you know what? The devil knows how to use music. Some theologians, commentators believe he was the worship leader in heaven before his fall. And that he is an instrument of music, or there was that aspect of instrumentation in his being. He knows how to use music. And individuals that would never, ever be considered as anything in this world, he exalts through music, uses and changes and influences an entire culture, an entire generation. Now, often, you know, it's through music that the devil, where people are willing to change the glory, what God is, something that man is, something that a insect, a created being. You think of how many people worship nature, and worship animals, whales, dolphins, and are more concerned about wildlife than they are with human life. They could care less of the, you know, the millions of abortions worldwide. They're the least of their concern. They're more interested in animals. They've changed the glory of the uncorruptible God into an image made like to corruptible man and to birds. Man is worshipped. Animals, creeping things. And a lot of times man and creeping things have a lot in common. Especially those who are worshipped. Wherefore, God also gave them up. See, extremely tragic when God gives up on an individual. Wherefore, God also gave them up to uncleanness. And this word uncleanness here is, as we study this word in the New Testament, it only relates to two things: sexual uncleanness and demonic uncleanness. And so often those things are connected, they're intertwined. As you look at all of the ancient systems of worship, and specifically within Scripture, Baal, Ashtoreth, all of the pantheon, the Greek mythology, there is always, you know, with Aphrodite, Diana, Venus, whatever you want to call her, there's always the sexual. There's a the demonic aspect, because it's an idolatrous religious system, and there's an image, an animal worshipped or a human being worshipped, or some kind of evolved human being like Hercules, or you know, or a super big human being, or you know, a god that looks like a human being, Zeus or Apollo or something. But there's so often that intermingling, the demonic with the sexual. And as was the case with Baal in virtually all of the ancient religious systems, there was always that the perversion of who God is, and then the perversion in the sexual realm. And change the glory of the incorruptible God into an image made like to corruptible man, and to birds and four-footed beasts and creeping things. Wherefore God also gave them up to uncleanness through the lust of their own hearts. And it's their own hearts. It's not a physical, it's not the, you know, it's the desire. And you see, with lust, there is that which is insatiable, the lusting and covetousness. There's that which cannot be satisfied outside of God. Man cannot be satisfied. Sunday night, man, I had just a ton to eat, but I'll tell you what, as full as I was after I had dinner, I saw the dessert out there. And, you know, I didn't care how full I was. I knew that there was dessert out there that I was going to have. And it wasn't because I needed it. It was because I wanted it. You know, is there that desire? It has nothing to do with need. I was stuffed. I had more than enough to eat. You see, that's how it is in every aspect of life, in sexuality. You will never be satisfied outside of Christ. It just won't happen. You can't, just like with Solomon, you can have all you want and not be satisfied. Emptiness, emptiness. Over 1,000 women? Are you kidding, Solomon? Nope. Emptiness, emptiness. And the world would say just that, hey, that's, you know, that might be Solomon. Maybe he's weird. It wouldn't be me. All that money and women? No, it would be you. It's any man. It would be empty. You know, with Solomon, the world was like a funnel. All that the world had was like a funnel into that one human being. All the pleasure, he's just draining it for, and it was all in going and funneling into his direction. Emptiness, emptiness, everything, every pursuit. You read remember the Ecclesiastes, it went about a year or so ago. Emptiness, all is emptiness. That is that is what every man, you see it in the life of all the individuals or multimillionaires or billionaires or rock stars, movie stars, just empty. They all come to the same conclusion. God gave them up to uncleanness through the lust of their own hearts. It's the heart, you see, it can't be satisfied without God. It's lust. It has nothing to do with need. It's beyond that. Because there's more. There's a lusting. To dishonor their own bodies between themselves. Who changed the truth of God into a lie. Now, this phrase, the lie there, changed the truth of God, that which existed, into a lie. And in the Greek, the definite article, that means it's a specific, it's one. It's one lie. We see it in 2 Thessalonians, where later on it's specifically in 2 Thessalonians 2, it's speaking of the Antichrist, the lie. But as you go back to Genesis, you see what that lie was. It was a substitute for God. Now, with Adam and Eve, who's the substitute? Well, the serpent deceived Eve. Adam was willfully disobedient, but they bit into the lie. They accepted the lie that, hey, you know, God's word, hath God said, did God really say that? Casting a spur, you know, a doubt in their mind. It is, did God really say that? Maybe you don't have the right translation. Maybe you don't understand. Did God really go? Here's the deal. What God didn't tell you is that when you partake of that fruit, you're going to become like him. That's the reason why. And for them, yeah, for Eve, it was like, wow, I'm going to become a god. And she bit into it. And you see, it's the same lie, the same basic lie. It's a substitute For Adam and Eve, they were the substitute for God. Later on, and we get to the book of Revelation, or 2 Thessalonians 2, as I mentioned, the lie is the substitute, Satan's substitute for Christ, the Antichrist. Satan, he's always got substitutes for you, but specifically, this has to do with the lie. It has to do, it's the replacement of the true and the living God with a lie. And the Antichrist will be that. He is he's a false Christ. He is not God, but the world will worship him as such, who changed the truth of God into a lie and worshiped and served the creature more than the creator, who is blessed forever. Amen. So just the opposite happens when an individual has an indoctrination from this world and thinks that they're enlightened with they're rejecting God and his word, and they've got all of this science to back it up. It's nothing but darkness. And an individual lives in that darkness. And Jesus, remember, well, let me just read a couple of verses to you. In John chapter 3, you don't have to turn there, but in John chapter 3, and you're all familiar with this passage, but in John chapter 3, verse 19 and 20, it says this, "And this is the condemnation, that light is come into the world, and men love darkness rather than light, because their deeds were evil." It has nothing to do with knowledge and understanding and figuring things out scientifically. It has everything to do with darkness, sin and darkness, and a desire to retain that and to suppress that which is true. "For everyone that doeth evil hateth the light." Hey, I want to just stay in this darkness. Don't show me the light. I like what I got. I want to keep what I have. And I don't want to give it in. I don't want to give it up, even though that's light and this is darkness. I'm more comfortable with this. And there's a lot of people that are going to be extremely comfortable all the way to hell. And the devil is able to pacify people. He's an expert at it. And he will reap whatever you're lusting for. He's going to try and give you an idea, an understanding of what will fill that hole, that void, that emptiness. But it will surely not be God. It'll always be a substitute, a creeping thing. "For everyone that doeth evil hateth the light, neither cometh to the light, lest his deeds should be reproved." I don't want to be exposed. I know who I am. I don't want to be exposed for what I've done, what's really on the inside. That's the part. See, it's never because there is overwhelming evidence on the side of science. Man looks for anything else. Remember here, with Adam and Eve, they didn't have evolution to hold on, but they just ran and hid. They knew God existed. They just didn't want him anymore. We're in a bad place. We can't have you. We're going to hide from you. In Colossians chapter 2, in verse 8, it says this, "Beware lest any man spoil you through philosophy and vain deceit." Regardless of his PhD, regardless of the university, or status of that educational system. "Beware lest any man spoil you through philosophy and vain deceit, after the tradition of men, after the rudiments of the world, and not after Christ. For in him dwelleth all the fullness of the Godhead bodily, and you are complete in him, which is the head of all principality and power." That sounds way better. You're complete in him. You're not evolving. As we've considered, you know, that which, reading this here in Romans chapter 1, "For this cause God gave them up unto vile affections." It's warped, vile, ungodly, just unclear, unnatural. They're vile affections. "For even their women did exchange the natural use into that which is against nature." So lesbianism is wrong. God says so. This isn't what I've come up with. God's word's been around forever. And he says this, it's not natural. The woman with the woman. It doesn't work that way. "And likewise also, the men leaving the natural use of the woman burned." This is the only place in the New Testament where this word is used, and it means to burn to a cinder. "Burned in their lust, one toward another, men with men," homosexuality, "working that which is unseemly." Now, The word unseemly there, in the Greek, it speaks of without order. Asenmasunanan. I can't really pronounce it right, I'm sure, from the Greek. Asenmasunanan. I can't say it fast. But it's where we get our English word for schematic. So it's against the schematic. You know, when you buy whatever instrument, you know, a technical, you know, a computer or whatever, or a television or something else, there's a schematic. It comes with, you know, what it's, you know, how it works and so forth, you know, the instructions and the schematic. And so what is being said here is that with a man, with man, woman with woman, it doesn't work with the schematic. It's not according to the plan. And you put a million women, all women, on the landmass of Australia, just all by themselves, or a landmass, let's say, you know, the Hawaiian Islands, just all men, no women. Hey, in 100 years, no one's going to be there because it's against the schematic. And people can argue, and in our country, right, they want to pretend. If I want to dress like a woman and pretend I'm going to use I can use whatever bathroom I want. And everybody else has just kind of got to go with it. We got to pretend. That isn't scientific. Isn't it wild that, hey, because this world believes that evolution is science, we got to go with science. We can't go. But when it comes to homosexuality and lesbianism, it doesn't matter what the schematic is or what science says. If they're a man, the fact of the matter is you're a man. You can't use the woman's restroom. Well, but I got these feelings. Or vice versa with the woman. Well, that's unscientific. Hey, why can't we use the same thing that they supposedly use as the barometer for what is put in the textbook? It's darkness. Man has changed the incorruptible God. The incorruptible God to that which is creeping. It's no God in any way, shape, or form. And because of that, he loses everything. All reason. It just goes out the window. It's a lie. So the schematic, it's out of order. It doesn't work. You know, it's, to me, it's, because I've been around for, you know, longer than a lot of you, I guess. But, you know, I was a kid growing up and a teenager and even in my 20s, you know, nobody ever oriented themselves with their sexual preference. And, you know, the word orient, you know, sexual orientation, the word orient, it comes from, you know, facing the sun in the morning. In the ancient world, you'd face the orient. You see, that's where the sun rises in the east, so you're facing towards the orient, right? So that's orientation. But man's orientation outside of the Bible, outside of Christ, there's no orientation. There's nothing to look to but to whatever a person wants, a desire, a feeling, an emotion. Remember in the book of Judges, every man did, the reason why the Israelites were in such a mess, every man did that which is right in his own eyes. And we're seeing that today. But to have a proper orientation, you have to have the Bible. That's the only means of righteousness and truth. Once you lose that, then it's just every man for himself, and then you got a mess. But it's wild to me that people want to orientate themselves with their sexual orientation. That's just so embarrassing. Why? It's like, why would your whole orientation be connected with homosexuality or lesbianism? You see, you're better than that. God created you for more than that. Even if it's normal with heterosexual, normal man and woman outside of marriage, it's perverted. It's unscriptural. It's fornication. Adultery. See, in the Old Testament, Leviticus 18 and also Leviticus 20, you know, man shall not lie with man as he does with woman. And if they were homeless, they were to be put to death. But the same thing was true of adulterers. They were to be put to death. And it's a thing in this life presently, and something that we need to think of as God's people. You know, the homosexual community, the lesbian community, we want to share with them. We want to tell them about Christ. Just because, you know, and it's a thing where we shouldn't, as God's people, think that, well, you know, I never did that. And that, you know, that's great. But we shouldn't look at them as like, hey, we can't speak to them. We can't share the gospel with them. We should, you know, Christ came to save the lost. He came to save that which is lost. And he's here through us. We're his body to save that which is lost. So, you know, before we were Christians, we were all off in this area, one way or another. Even if it was the normal man and with woman kind of a thing, that's fornication. That's still wrong. So the orientation was wrong, even in that. It's sinful. Even though it's normal in the sense of it's the right schematic, but it's out of place. And you know what? I'm going to close with this passage in 1 Corinthians chapter 6. Because, you know, we live in a, you know, our culture is just, our world is just so messed up. But see, God's the answer for the entire mess. It doesn't matter how bad the mess is. You know, God can save. And we see this in 1 Corinthians chapter 6. He says, no, and really this is the answer. He says, as he's speaking to the Corinthians, because the Corinthian culture is so much like California, it's unbelievable. Just Hollywood, not Las Vegas, but San Francisco, the whole nine yards, that was Corinth. But he says, know you not that the unrighteous shall not inherit the kingdom of God? Be not deceived, neither fornicators, that's sex outside of marriage in any form. But, you know, that's considered normal sex, and it is as far as the schematic, man and woman. Nor idolaters, nor adulterers. And Jesus said, if you look upon a woman to lust after, you've committed adultery. Nor effeminate. That is the submissive individual within the homosexual relationship. And Paul is very specific. The effeminate. Nor the abusers. That speaks of the aggressive partner within the homosexual relationship, nor the effeminate, nor abusers of themselves with mankind, nor thieves, nor covetous, just the desire to have more and more, the insatiable desire to have more and more, nor drunkards, nor revilers, nor extortioners shall inherit the kingdom of God. We were all that within that those two verses. We were all a part of that at one time. And it doesn't really matter what form you were. We were lost. But you notice what he says here in verse 11, and such were some of you. So he's saying, look, in the Corinthian church, there were homosexuals that were saved. There were lesbians that were saved. In the Corinthian church that Paul ministered to. And notice what this is the important part. And such were some of you, but you are washed, but you are sanctified, but you are justified in the name of the Lord Jesus and by the Spirit of our God. Notice the washing. You've been cleansed. You've been set apart. You've been cleansed from all that. Cleansed. Yeah, you know, in the Greek, the word for cleanse, where it speaks of in 1 John, it says the blood of Jesus Christ cleanses us from all sin. It's the Greek word katerizo, where we get our English word for catheter. You know, or when an individual is physically and maybe in an accident or whatever, needs a catheter to remove the poisons in their body because they're not able to eliminate them naturally, so they have to have a catheter. It's that the poisons are removed when you can't do it yourself. A catheter is used, but it's the same idea in the Greek for katerizo. It's Christ eliminates; he removes the dirt and he cleanses us. Katerizo cleanses us from all that filth that we couldn't cleanse ourselves of. He cleanses us. Such were some of you, but you are washed, but you are sanctified, set apart for the Master's use. But you are justified in the name of the Lord Jesus and by the Spirit of our God. God has changed you. He's taken, you know, in Corinth, all these individuals that were weird, perverted, outside of the box. God changed them. And that's what he's still doing in this day and age, and God wants to do it through you and I, sharing with people that need Christ, just as people shared with you the message of the gospel. Let's pray. Father, we thank you for your mercy and grace. And we pray, Lord, that as your people, we might see others, or we might see those who are lost, or in whatever category, whatever orientation they have chosen, Lord, that mankind really just is so limited in defiled humanity. And yet, Father, you raise us up. You bring us into that place of glory with yourself and seat us in heavenly places in Christ Jesus. And we thank you for that, Lord, that we've been delivered and we have the power to live for you and to experience victory in all of these areas. In Jesus' name, amen.
2: 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You can also reach us by telephone at 805-735-1511. 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
1: We have more anxiety and depression than any other group of people before us, yet we have the easiest life in the sense of technology and medicine. What's going on here? We live under the illusion of control. We do not have control over everything that happens in our life, but there is one who does. God has control over all things coming into your life when you surrender your life to Him. It's that simple.

0: You're seated next to someone on a plane, or someone knocks on your front door, and all of a sudden you're in a conversation about spiritual beliefs. You're then asked why you believe what you believe. Would you be prepared for it? Let's get ready to give an answer today on Grow in Grace as we turn back to 1 Peter. Pastor Ed Ray will be finishing up in the third chapter today.
1: God wants to add this significance to our lives so that when it's all over in heaven, we'll look back and see that we had an impact on at least one person. You may not be someone who leads many people to Christ, but you will lead one person to Christ. You may not have the pleasure of praying with them. God said you are an ambassador for Christ, and you will see them in heaven. One of the greatest, clear stories I ever saw about that idea was, we think it's Augustine, we're not sure, 4th century A.D. So an old man anyway, probably Augustine, is walking down the beach, North Africa, hippo. And it's after a storm. And the whole beach is full of seaweed and things blown in from the storm at sea. It's still a little windy, and he's walking along. He's feeling sorry for himself. He's getting up in years, and he's thinking nothing really has come out of his life. He's tried to serve the Lord, but it just doesn't seem like it was enough. And he notices up ahead a young man, and the young man keeps stopping and doing something, and so Augustine eventually catches up with him, and right behind him he sees that he's picking up starfish off the beach. They'd all been blown in by these huge waves, and He comes up to the young man and he says, "What are you doing?" He says, "Well, I'm throwing these starfish back in the ocean." He said, "Look, there's thousands of them, maybe tens of thousands of them. Do you think you're going to be able to do anything to make a difference?" The little boy looked at him and he picked up another starfish, looked at the starfish and says, "It makes a difference to him." And that's what will happen in heaven. Someone that you won't recognize because they'll be, 30 years old with a brand new body and looking real buff and perfect, will say, "You helped me one day and you told me it was because of Jesus. And later on when I got in," or whatever the circumstances, you will have that privilege in heaven. I'm absolutely sure of it. You are an ambassador. There might be four other people standing around him or her with you, but you're all

But even if you should suffer for righteousness, you've done good things, you are blessed. Do not be afraid of their threats, nor be troubled. As long as you're doing the right thing, you don't have anything to fear. That's what he's saying. We should not be afraid. This is actually Isaiah 8:12. Let not that fear be in you, which the wicked feel. You know, wicked people, people who have ignored God and live a life under their own direction, have a constant pressure on them. I saw it years ago when we went to Stalin's mansion in the old Soviet Union. And Joseph Stalin had been dead already for a couple of decades. But when we're getting the tour, and they showed us this huge mansion had a whole wing of bedrooms, 8 bedrooms in it. And they said that Stalin never slept in the same bed 2 nights in a row, that he always moved to another bedroom because he was fearful of his life. There were many people trying to assassinate him. So he wouldn't make the decision until the last minute to go in bedroom A or C or D. But he did that because he only knew fear in his life, both in the waking hours and in the sleeping one. That's not what God wants you and I to live under. Even these who are living under the tyranny of Caesar Nero, God doesn't want us to live in fear. I have a favorite quote about faith and fear, the two of them, and it comes from a missionary to India, E. Stanley Jones. I've read it before, but not in a while. But it so fits this idea, do not be afraid, that I have to share it with you. He wrote, I am inwardly fashioned for faith, not for fear. Fear is not my native land. Faith is my native land. I'm so made that worry and anxiety are sand in the machinery of my life. But faith is the oil. I live better by faith and confidence than by fear, doubt, and anxiety. In anxiety and worry, my being is gasping for air, for breath. These are not my native air. But in faith and confidence, I breathe freely. They are my native air. Faith and confidence in God. He writes, a John Hopkins surgeon said, we do not know why it is that worriers die sooner than non-worriers, but it is a scientific fact. But who am I, of simple mind, think I know? But we are inwardly constructed. We're told that in nerve and tissue, brain cell and soul, for faith and not for fear. God made us that way. To live by worry is to live against reality. I think that's a very important truth for the 21st century. We have more anxiety and depression than any other group of people before us, yet we have the easiest life in the sense of technology and medicine. What's going on here? We live under the illusion of control. We do not have control over everything that happens in our life. But there is one who does. God has control over all things coming into your life when you surrender your life to him. It's that simple. It really doesn't do any good for me to worry about something that's going to happen tomorrow because I've already given it to him and he's decided whether it's going to happen or not. And he'll get me through it no matter how bad or how good it is. When I feel that thing rising up in me, fear, and I've been in fearful places in the world where I didn't know whether I would get out literally alive. And what did I do? I'm such a brave person. No, I'm a wimp. I would pray the same thing I've been praying for decades. Grace, grace, grace. Every time I pray that, I'm submitting my life to God and reminding myself that I do not control what's coming at me the next day or the next hour or a week later. Well, that's just avoiding reality, Pastor. No. It's recognizing reality, the real

0: reality, the one that lasts for eternity. I hope that's helpful to someone here this morning.
1: Well, maybe that's just what you needed to hear today. Isn't God wonderful to speak to us through His Word at just the time we need to hear from Him? Even through the radio. We're in 1 Peter 3 with Pastor Ed Ray on Grow in Grace. Let's finish up the chapter now.
0: But sanctify the Lord in your heart. That's an interesting command. And always be ready to give a defense to everyone who asks you a reason for the hope that is within you with meekness and fear, literally in a gentle and respectful way. Sanctify we know means to set aside. Set aside, set apart in your hearts, Jesus Christ as Lord. You hear me say that. Just surrender to Him as Lord of your life. He's the master. Let Him be the ruler of it. And the heart is the sanctuary He wants to live in. He wants us to worship Him there in our hearts. Always be ready. Be prepared beforehand for something that's going to come to you. Give a defense, an apologia is the Greek word. Apologetics is what we call classes that you take in a university to be able to argue logically for your faith, to articulate your faith. So to give an apologia, a logical answer to everyone who asks you, why are you a believer? Why is there a hope in you, as he says at the end of it, an anticipation of coming good? You are a hopeful person if you're a Christian. You're looking forward to eternity. You know this world is not our home. We know that eventually after, 50, 60, 70, 80, 90, 100, please Lord, not 100 years, that we'll be there. That's our hope, anticipation, our expectation. So someone came up to me last night, pulled a 3x5 card out of their pocket and said, I wrote down why there's hope in my life. I read it very simple. But he knew this verse, and he said, I'm ready, because sometimes when people ask me, I get all jammed up. We'd say, today, I don't know what to say. So it just says, I found I couldn't live my life without help, and the help that I needed was in Jesus Christ. So I gave my life to Him, and He died for my sins. That's it. But he was ready. He's doing what this verse says. But you do it with reverence or respect, gentleness with the person. God is not concerned with how godly our answers are in the sense of precise, but that we deliver them with the proper attitude, with gentleness. Meekness, this Greek noun pratos, means the quality of not being overly impressed by a sense of one's self-importance. Ouch. We don't need to get angry when somebody challenges us, although many times we're challenged in a way that it is insulting. And we just need to, with a sound and reasonable logic, tell them why it's hope to you. Well, I don't believe in God. That's fine. You asked me why I have a hope. I looked at it and I said, there's no way that all this arose out of nothing. My science background, DNA code, it's information. Somebody wrote that code very eloquently. And His name is Jesus. So, but respect for the person, that's the point that he's saying. Well, what if they blow you off? Expect it. Expect it that people go, that's just you. Guess what? It's not. I just read this morning. I was up early studying this. Just read from the National Science Academy, 51% of scientists in America believe in God. You will never hear that on the television or the radio or in a science classroom. 51% of all working scientists in this country believe in God. If you'd hear, there's plenty of agnostics, and there's a very small percent, less than 3%, of the scientists in these United States are atheists, deny. You listen to TV and it sounds like I'm the last guy that really believes in God, who knows something about science. No, 51%. That's a pretty amazing number. So, but

Give an answer. Give a reasonable answer. And let your answer drive them crazy, because that's what the Holy Spirit will do. He'll take that information and he'll drive it home, as he did in me and probably many of you in this room. You weren't convinced the first time you heard or saw it, but over a period of time, God's relentless. He sends the hounds of heaven after us, thankfully. Verse 16, having a good conscience, there's that phrase, that when they defame you as an evildoer, those who revile, speak badly of you, of your good conduct in Christ, might be ashamed. So they're telling other people what a crazy nutcase you are, and then they see you actually do something that's helpful. A good conscience. I got this little clipping out of some other church's bulletin. Someone gave it to me. It says, a mother asked her son if he knew the difference between conscious and conscience. He said, sure, Mom. Conscious is when you're aware of something. Conscience is when you wish you weren't. I thought it was perfect. 17, for it is better, if it is the will of God, to suffer for doing good than for doing evil. If you suffer because you've done evil, what good is that to you? But if you're doing good, then God sees it and he blesses your life for it. Martin Luther speaks of this last section we're coming to. Not so much verse 18, but we have to start there because he said, this is a strange text. And certainly a more obscure passage than any other passage in the New Testament. I still do not know for sure what the apostle means. And that goes on and on. The verse 18 is a nice little summary of who and what Jesus did. For Christ also suffered once for sins, the just for the unjust, that he might bring us to God, being put to death in the flesh and made alive in the spirit. Jesus suffered once. Sin alienates us from God, and he broke down that wall. He brings us to God. We were cut off from God because of our sin, and he makes a way for us to get there. The just for the unjust, God substituted his son for me, for you, once for sins. It was once and for all, one time, put to death in the flesh. He satisfied our substitution by dying in his own flesh. So that's the setup for the gospel. That's the gospel. Very short and sweet. Verse 19, by whom also Jesus went and preached to the spirits in prison. Okay, so we know, short version, from Luke chapter 16, Jesus told the story of Lazarus, who was a poor man sitting at a gate, a rich man, and we don't know for sure his name. There's some traditions about it, but not in Scripture. Okay, so Lazarus and the rich man, both of them died the same day. And Lazarus goes to a pleasant place that is called Abraham's bosom, or paradise. He went right away, as did the thief on the cross. Jesus said, today you'll be with me in paradise. But there was a gap in between there and a second compartment. And there, it was hot. I don't like to talk about hell, but here it is in Scripture, and you can't ignore it. And the rich man was there. And he calls out to Abraham across this abyss, across this abuso, this canyon. And he says, send a drop of water over. It's really hot here. And Abraham said, we can't get across and you can't get to us. There's no way to help you. He says, well, then at least send someone back to talk to my brothers so they'll know what awaits them. And Abraham says, there's no way to do that either, but they already have the law and the prophet. They already have the Old Testament telling them how they should live their lives. Now, that's the picture that's being described here. That's the prison on the bad side. So Jesus went and he preached. Now the word spirits in the New Testament, if it doesn't have a justification, in other words, the Holy Spirit or a human spirit, then it's usually speaking about demonic spirits, fallen angels, okay? And this is the invisible war section. There's a war going on that you and I can't see, but it's happening all the time. Over your family, where you work, it's just the reality that we can't see. There is a real reality behind all
what we can see, and we will see it someday, but not now. So he speaks, I believe, and again, you can just, there's many ideas about who these spirits are. Could be human people, could be bad people, could be good people, could be demonic spirits, or could be to all of them, speaking to all of them. But Jesus went first. We know, give you another verse, Ephesians 4:8. He ascended on high, and he led captivity captive and gave gifts to men. Now that he ascended, what is it but that he descended first into the lower parts of the earth? And he who descended is the same also, or is he who ascended up far above all heavens that he might fill all things? Again, you don't have to agree with me to this. I'm just trying to give you a handle to hold on to so that it makes sense. Who formerly were disobedient, verse 20, when once the divine longsuffering waited in the days of Noah. This is why I believe it's the demonic ones. God didn't judge them right away. While the ark was being prepared, in which a few, that is eight souls, were saved through water. Why in the world is he talking about Noah? Because he is going to describe it in terms regarding baptism. And he likens the ark and you going under the water in baptism. So they were disobedient in the days of Noah. It turns out that in Noah's days, the demons were running riot through the earth. They severely overstepped the bounds of God's tolerance with their wickedness, and they were filling the world with that evil.

0: God's tolerance, with their wickedness, and they were filling the world with that evil. So God gave them extra time, and then when the flood came, they went to the center of the earth, verse 21. There is also an antitype. A what? An antitype, a picture, which now saves us, baptism. Now, if he'd stopped there, it would have been very confusing, because it sounds like he's saying that getting baptized is a good work that'll save you. That's not what he means. Not the removal of the filth of the flesh, not the sins you did in the flesh, but the answer. The answer, the spoken expression, the thing that is said from a good conscience towards God when you get baptized. That's where he's going with this. When you pray and say, God, I'm going to get baptized, forgive my sins, through the resurrection of Jesus Christ. So some people use this as baptismal regeneration, that you're saved by baptism. That is not what he's saying, not the removal of the filth of flesh. So this appeal, this answer, this call is what Paul was talking about in the book of Romans 10:13. Everyone who calls on the name of the Lord will be saved. So when you submit to baptism, going under the water, you're saying before heaven and hell and everybody standing there that you're counting on Jesus for life. You're calling on the name of the Lord. You have given God an answer to his call to come to him. And he sees that is out of a clear conscience. My conscience is clear because I put it on the cross. God, you take my sins. You've forgiven me. Thank you for that. I'll take that. Verse 22, who has gone to heaven and is at the right hand of God, angels and authorities and powers have been made subject to him. So Jesus' accomplished work is accessible to you and I when we're baptized. It's still by faith we're saved. It's by grace through faith, it's not of ourselves. It isn't any holy work that we do, but he's describing it so that we'll see that the baptism is hearkening, reckoning, being associated with the ark. You're in the ark, Jesus is the ark, and you're saved.
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2: Welcome to the Dacus Report, hosted by Pacific Justice Institute founder and president Brad Dacus. 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We leave no one behind and level the playing field for Americans as they are subjected to the tyranny of the

0: powerful. Now, here's Brad Dacus.
1: Welcome to Brad Dacus Live. I'm Brad Dacus, president and founder of the Pacific Justice Institute. You know, many people think that the state of Texas is a pretty safe place. A lot of people are moving there from California, New York, Washington. Well, it's not quite so safe as you think. And on today's show, we're going to be interviewing one of our attorneys who happens to work in the state of Texas for Pacific Justice Institute about some interesting cases specifically impacting parental rights. I'd like to now bring on to the program Alejandro Ceballos. Alejandro, welcome to the show. So glad to have you on.
2: Thank you so much, Brad. It's an honor, honestly.
1: Yeah. There's so much going on in the state of Texas, and people often think that Texas, that's safe. That's where angels go for vacation, you know. Reality is there's a lot of spiritual war going on in the state of Texas, isn't there?
2: Yeah, it is. You'd be surprised at what kind of calls we get at the PGI Texas office. A lot of what you just said, parental rights issues, religious liberty issues, some freedom of speech as well. And so, you know, how can I smile when stuff like that happens? Well, it's because I know that the Pacific Justice Institute is crucial for the state of Texas. And so I'm very grateful for those who tune in and support PGI, because we get to help promote, preserve, and protect the Christian rights.
1: Yeah, and I know we've been involved before. I know I personally am actually licensed also to practice in the state of Texas. I used to have to fly in from California, where I'm also licensed to practice. And I've had some really interesting cases, like defending pastors who are being criminally prosecuted in the state of Texas, in a place like San Antonio, El Paso, and Dallas. Those are three places I've had to fly in for representation. And they were being prosecuted because they were disturbing the peace because they were preaching the gospel. And some of those cities, you know, generally speaking, a lot of suburbs in the rural areas of Texas, pretty friendly, pretty faith friendly. But we get into some of these cities like Houston, Dallas, San Antonio, Austin, El Paso. There can be some hostility, actual outright hostility to churches, Christians, pastors, and people of faith. And so it is very important for us to have a presence in the state of Texas. So, I know there's this, you know, people often think it's pro-family, pro-liberty, pro-religious freedom. But in reality, there's a challenge there in the state of Texas. In fact, before we talk about your cases, I know there is an election for the U.S. Senate in the state of Texas. And, of course, we're not going to be partisan here on the program. But I am a little surprised that the election is so close when we have one candidate for the Senate who is pro-abortion, pro-LGBTQ, heresy as far as scripturally and Christian doctrine and theology, versus another candidate that's pro-life, traditional family, et cetera. It tells me that the state of Texas is not the place where we can just surrender and just assume that things are going to turn out right.
2: Yes. Unfortunately, the candidate does lean those directions. And it's unfortunate. I remember reading in the history books back in the 60s, you know, a person on the right or a person on the left could debate it out, you know, with dignity on the floor, and then immediately afterwards grab, you know, coffee or lunch, because the country was so slightly divided on issues. But now it's drastically different. What I can say, boots on the ground, if I can use that phrase, what I've gathered is the influx of migration from other states. Texas is very friendly to big business. It's also friendly to first-time homeowners. Major cities in Texas are starting to create opportunities. And now that we're post-COVID, where we've gotten really good at the virtual experience, many people who have remote positions are taking advantage of some of the housing in

0: Texas, as well as the opportunity to fly to a headquarters at a big business and then work at a manufacturer here in the state. So with migration doesn't just come opportunity, also comes ideology. And so you do sense, there's a phrase we go around in Houston called, oh, you're a Newstonian, not a Houstonian. Sometimes it's a jab, sometimes it's admiration. It just depends on the table. But for me, I was born here, grew up in the city of Houston. Things that I aspired to were like JFK's speech at Rice University. Don't ask what your country can do for you, ask what you can do for your country. We don't go to the moon because it's easy. We go because it is hard. And so it is unfortunate that, if Lyndon B. Johnson, was running for Senate, it'd be a different story than the Democrat that's running for Senate today. And it's, a 60-year gap between. But I do credit it to that. I also wanted to mention, if this is the space to do so, we did have a client who, a Jewish client. We didn't do much. We wrote a letter to a university for them. This was about 8 months ago, but it was a big deal because part of discrimination that we are noticing is that they were targeting a specific people group. And I think I mentioned this once on the show, but I think it's important to mention because it caveats to something that's happening in the state of Texas that people watching should know. The Islamic movement in large cities like Detroit, Houston, and Philadelphia, parts of New York, and now up in Dallas, which is 4 hours north of Houston. One of the concerns with that specifically is the harsh treatment towards, like, let's say, a Jewish community trying to have a Jewish Israeli lecturer on campus. And they create all this red tape and come up with excuses like it's going to cause a riot. But if somebody from an Islamic faith goes on campus, they pretty much bring out the red carpet. We're also noticing a difference in how they proportion donations. So there are donations specifically given with stipulations that say we want to promote awareness of religions and teach from all points of view. However, there's hostility by elites and administrators toward Israel or Jewish clubs. And so I would say that now, yes, that is a big deal in high schools. It's a big deal on public campuses. So I mentioned that because that's where we're heading. And I get a lot of requests at the PGI office. About parental rights issues that make me assume that these school districts are being led by anti-Christian, anti-family, anti-liberty, anti-freedom of speech, anti-Americanism. And that's a,
1: An
0: I think
1: anti,
0: that is.
1: I was gonna say an anti-Jewish, what you just said, anti-Semitism, right?
0: Yeah, that's a major issue right now in the north of, Dallas, with some of the universities, yes.
1: Yeah, and this is a, it's a major state university in the state of Texas. It's not a
0: Yes.
1: private university or private college. This is a state university, taxpayer funded. I know exactly what you're talking about, and it was outrageous to see how they were just outright bigoted. Against Jewish groups, Jewish individuals, professors, and we're seeing this on university campuses across the country, and that's why I've encouraged people, if they're suffering from anti-Semitism, either a professor is being discriminated against or a university is oppressing a student, they should contact Pacific Justice Institute immediately. And I'm glad we really made a point to stand up against that tyranny and sent that that letter and to inquire. I think it was a writ of mandamus, if I'm not mistaken, but that we were submitting. But this is very, very important. So I'm really glad you mentioned that because we see anti-Semitism increasing in secular institutions, and then we're also seeing it in religious institutions like denominations, churches, where you have replacement theology. I was just, I was just guest preaching this last Sunday.

0: yesterday in Stockton, California, at a church. And that's one of the things I pointed out, is that this is something that's creeping in to churches via replacement theology, saying that all the prophecy about Israel and the Old Testament, it's really talking about Christians. And the Jews are out to lunch. They're gone. Israel is insignificant. And it just sort of opens the door for anti-Semitism all the more within the church, which is a real concern. So you touched on it. It's evident in the state of Texas, along with challenges to the family, religious freedom, liberty, free speech. And I know we live in a very litigious society, don't we, even in the state of Texas?
1: Yes, we do. Pretty much anything you do now, if you don't let a lawyer of some sort review it, you can run into concerns. You know, churches, for example, if they're not, if they don't write, certain rules and regulations in their church a certain way, they can unintentionally invite the court into making decisions for them. There was a recent case here, a big church, First Baptist Church, by Dr. Ed Young. There was a big issue about the turnover of leadership, and some of the members of the church were frustrated that the turnover of leadership was more lateral than including everyone else. And the business court here in Texas just dismissed it. It cited the abstention doctrine, the ecclesial abstention doctrine, and it basically said a church could invite us in if they were using language like a normal nonprofit were, but they didn't. They used church language, and it's not our role to interpret the church. But I think what would happen if this were a different state? And this is where it goes back to what you said earlier. This is a battleground state, because in another state, the court might invite itself.
0: This is not like in downtown Austin or Houston or Dallas. This is a relatively rural area, a suburb of Waco, which is not a huge town. If it wasn't for Baylor, I don't know if Waco would be on the map. I don't know. So it'll be interesting to see how this plays out on appeal. I think we're pretty optimistic, though. What say you?
1: Oh, yeah, we're optimistic. Absolutely.
0: Yeah, very good, very good. Well, folks, when we return, we're going to talk about another case impacting the rights of parents when a child was bullied by, well, stay tuned and you'll find out.
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0: Welcome back. And folks, if you'd like to keep up with the many cases that we have all across the country, it's easy to do. 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And please pray for our work. We have a lot of cases we don't have time to talk about on the show, but there's a lot going on, and we really appreciate your prayer and your intercession for attorneys like Alejandra out there on the front lines, really making a difference. And Alejandro, it is a spiritual battle, isn't it?
1: Where they are fit to be alone. They were still at a level that required more patience and more flexibility in how they communicated. And so, like you said earlier, this should have been expected. When I deposed the teacher, I asked them, did they have any training

0: on how to handle a child with autism? No. Did they ask you what your level of education was when you applied? No.
1: Wow.
0: Yeah.
1: Yeah. I mean, here we're talking about a special ed instructor, teacher who didn't have the training, and they didn't apparently inquire. No, we did prove up, just for the record, that the child was hit in the nose by the teacher, right?
0: So they didn't stipulate that in the
1: No,
0: settlement
1: they
0: agreement.
1: didn't stipulate it, but we proved it, though, that that's what happened, right?
0: We didn't have hard evidence. What we did was we went to mediation and told them we would prove it through testimonies and through records.
1: Okay, so let me rephrase the question, counselor.
0: Sure. Go ahead.
1: So, because you just gave a lot of doubt, I think, to a lot of people hearing that we really didn't weren't able to prove it. We really didn't have the evidence. We just asserted it and threatened to sue. That's not the actual what happened. We had the evidence that proved that he was hit in the nose, and that's why the school district settled, correct?
0: Correct.
1: Okay, very good. So I don't want the people out there to think that we just file lawsuits without hard evidence and clarity as to what happens. But you answer it like a lawyer, so I don't discredit you on that. That was very exact. But and there was actually another child that I understand was also hit by this teacher, reportedly, correct?
0: Correct. That one was on video and it went viral. And there were a lot of local news stations that were involved. In fact, not only did we settle the case, but the teacher was related to the principal. So the principal was the mother of the teacher. And so there was a 48-hour delay in reporting this because in the state of Texas, if you strike a child, that is a crime. And there was a 48-hour delay, and the sheriff's office was finally told by the principal, what had happened? Superintendent confirmed it, and the sheriff arrested the teacher on school grounds that Friday. I don't remember exactly what day, but it was not within a few days later. And the prosecutor was able to do a forensic interview with the child and get all the information, like you just said, to prove that they indeed were struck. There was enough evidence there.
1: Yeah. Yeah. And now, before we run out of time, there's actually an active case ongoing. If we can talk about it, it deals with it's I guess David Rice. This is a parent who wanted to speak at a school board meeting. What happened? This is in Texas, Fort Worth.
0: This actually wasn't apparent. This was
1: Oh.
0: just your typical taxpayer who had a serious problem. There was evidence that a public school official in Irving ISD was involved in a financial fraud cover-up. And later on, it was proven that they were part of the fraud cover-up. So this client registered and went through the process that Irving ISD policy requires to speak on an agenda item. So this comes down to whether or not they were allowed to speak on an agenda item, which the state of Texas, under the Opens Meeting Act, allows you to speak on an agenda item. School districts are, the state does defer to school districts the power to do time, place, manner laws within reason. And, courts do filter that really well within the law. For extreme situations like causing a threat to somebody or violence of some sort. And this client did none of that. In fact, the client just sat there in a room waiting to speak, and a public school official made eye contact with them. Two police officers were then told by the same public official who made eye contact with them to escort him off campus grounds. He asked numerous times why. They said, because they don't want you here. And that was it. He
1: That was
0: said, I
1: it.
0: am like, yes.
1: That was it. We don't want you here. It's not that, well, because we saw you with a gun under your jacket, or which he didn't have, or you threatened someone. He didn't do that. It's just they looked at him and just didn't want him there.
0: They didn't want him there all because they knew he was going to object to the same school public official getting the authority and power to handle a $7 million.

0: $1 million donation or funds that were giving distributed to Irvine ISD. And so this was the issue that the client had. He wanted to say in the open meeting to everyone watching, it was on live broadcast as well, that why I don't think it's wise that the school board should be giving all this money over to this person who was already proven that they were part of a financial fraud. And so they kicked him out. He told them, why am I being criminally trespassed? They never said anything. He refused to leave, so they arrested him. He spent 17 hours in jail, towed his car 30 miles away. It was a lot of issues with all of that. It took him about 2 weeks to find out exactly what he was being criminally trespassed for. And so that's where we're at now. We're trying to win this case.
1: Yeah, it's an active litigation right now. You're one of the attorneys involved.
0: Yeah, I'm the lead attorney, the only attorney representing this client on the plaintiff side. There are four defendants. There was the public school official who was involved, the school district itself, and then the two police officers. So the claims are the First Amendment, the 14th Amendment, and the Fourth Amendment.
1: Okay, so it sounds like a really hot case for as far as constitutional rights, freedoms. I mean, we have the, maybe people don't know this, but we have an actual right to of redress in public meetings. They can't just say, "Oh, you guys can't talk." I mean, they have to, like I say, reasonable time, place, and manner restrictions. They can say, "Okay, you can talk at this part in the agenda. We're gonna have let people talk. We're gonna let you talk for 1 minute, maybe 3 minutes, maybe 5 minutes, but." They can put limitations like that as is needed and appropriate for the number of people who want to talk and number of things on the agenda. I get that, but just to not even let someone even have a chance to express their concerns regarding a matter that's not a private but a matter that's a public concern, dealing with $7 million being appropriate. I mean, we see so much fraud, Alejandro. I mean, we see it on a federal level. We have a lot of it in the state of California, thanks to Governor Gavin Newsom and what he's doing out here. But it does happen at the local level as well. And if I my thinking is, if we don't go to bat for these people standing up to it, we're just going to have more and more risk of fraud and abuse of funds if we, the people, can't even hold our government officials accountable in a public meeting that the Constitution, I contend, would protect, and I know we're arguing that in our case. So, anyway, I think it's a great case, moving forward. And you live there in Houston. I'd love to see you next time I get out there, Alejandro. And who knows, maybe I can guest preach at your church. I love to preach on Sundays. People look at me strange. They say, "Wait a minute, I thought you worked as an attorney." I say, "Yeah, Monday through Friday, and then on the weekends I get to guest preach." So I preach and I sue. I'm pretty busy, but we at PJI are busy. I know you're really busy, and I know you're available and open to share at churches as well, right?
0: Yes, that's right. I'm ready.
1: Yeah, and you preach from the Word and just a really solid message, and you apply it to the issues and the challenges of the day in a very positive way. And we have our attorneys all across the country, folks, just like Alejandro, who's stand ready to share with your church and encourage your church from the Word. So if you want someone guest speaking at your church, myself or someone else, we don't charge. No love offering, no honorarium required. We do this all without charge. Just go to our website, pji.org, pji.org. Alejandro, thank you for being a part of our team at PJI and the great work you're doing for parents in the state of Texas. God bless.
0: God bless.
1: So, folks, there you have it. It's our God-given freedoms we're talking about. Now, let's choose to keep them. I'm Brad Dacus, President of the Pacific Justice Institute. 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
1: So folks, just remember, it's our God-given freedoms we're talking about. 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

0: 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Let's lean in and listen.
1: Well, hello, my dear brothers and sisters. I want to welcome you to another episode of Countdown to Eternity. And last week, we promised you a doozy. And guess what? You're about to get a doozy. Ain't that right, Tommy?
2: Yeah.

0: are going to get a doozy. I'm going to get James wound up a few times today. I'm just going to start right from the beginning, all right? The church is corrupt.
1: 100%.
0: Oh, I'm not saying every church out there is corrupt, but overall.
1: Yep.
0: How, I mean, churches won't even teach about the second coming of Christ. They won't speak into culture.
1: You're not wrong.
0: They sure aren't going to teach the Old Testament prophets. They sure aren't going to teach the book of Revelation, which you have a book out on.
1: Yep.
0: They tell you to avoid all of those things. Why? Because you're confronted with righteousness and truth, and you got to admit, something is seriously wrong in our culture. What's good is being called evil. What's evil is being called good.
1: Yep, that's 100% correct.
0: So that's where we've wound up. So with that, as I look at James, I think that the alarm needs to be sounded on that what is actually happening in America. We are watching, it is this planned takedown of America. And Israel, okay, so now, but this is also interesting. Why is it that Marxists, even if Karl Marx is a Jew, but hate Jews? Because it's an attack against God. And they may not know it, but that's ultimately what it is.
1: Yep.
0: Because Israel represents something about God to Satan that Satan can't, and so Satan can't have Jews here.
1: Yep.
0: And that's the problem he has.
1: You're right. Look, if the enemy gets rid of Israel, he gets rid of the promises of God for his people into the ages. That's been the driving force behind anti-Semitism.
0: Yep.
1: And this is why, if you care about Christianity, and if you really are concerned about all of these matters that we continue to talk about, then the preservation of the promises of God to Israel are going to be abundantly important to you. You can't separate those things. You just can't.
0: Nope.
1: And I think it's such a critical juncture that we're in right now.
0: It is. We're in a really bad place. In the Marxist culture, truth is the casualty because you've entered into a godless ideology. So when they're saying Islam is religion, no, it's masquerading as a religion and people believe that it is, but it's really a godless ideology.
1: Yep.
0: So you go after the truth.
1: Correct.
0: So hence, Allah is the chief of deceivers.
1: He is. It declares it in their own lying book. I mean, I'm like, what? I just don't know how much more you can say about it. It's evil. It's dark. It's demonic.
0: Yep. Okay. Now, so check this out. You ready?
1: Yes, sir.
0: And nobody's talking about this, so we need to. UNICEF, the UN, UNICEF confirms children in Gaza are better fed than the rest of the Middle East.
1: Oh.
0: The Gaza famine was always a lie. Okay, now, in this is, do you know Naftali is?
1: Yeah.
0: Naftali, Naftali Bennett.
1: Yeah.
0: So he has a map, and I'm not sure who the map was put out by. I can't imagine the UN putting it out, but it might have been. It shows the low rate of food problems in Gaza.

0: on with the genocide? If there's really a genocide against Jews in against the people in Gaza, then why has the population of Gaza exploded? What is the population of Gaza now? 2 million people?
1: Yeah.
0: 150,000 in Gaza in 1948.
1: Two million
0: people now. Okay. If there's really a genocide in Gaza, then how is it that we didn't have this great depopulation during the war? Why is it that Israel brought just tons and tons and tons of food into the area of Gaza?
1: Yeah.
0: It still does, by the way. There's a food explosion in Gaza. There's a baby boom in Gaza.
1: Yes. I mean, bro, look, this is the way the enemy works. And the largest terrorist organization in the world, the UN, continues to propagate the lies that they want everybody to hold fast to, because their whole purpose is to target the state of Israel. That's what they've been doing. They have been far more kind to Iran than they would ever be to Israel. I mean, think about the wickedness of these people. The UN has, I mean, there are numbers that support this. The United Nations has created these resolutions against Israel at a rate that is unprecedented, more than any other nation that's a member nation. It's that evil. I mean, I don't know if there's another way of putting it. And then the UN creates these organizations to go into Israel to be the watchdogs, when in reality, they're just dogs. When in reality, they're stone-cold killers. And that's the thing. It's like they continue to make it defensible to kill innocent people, when in reality, all Israel is doing is defending itself. And I'm sick and tired of people calling the casualties in Gaza as being Israel's fault. I'm sorry. It is the responsibility of the people who created it. It's crazy. Look, let me give you some perspective on this, okay? The evidence that we have is insanely, insanely overwhelming, okay? The United Nations General Assembly they've condemned or singled out Israel more frequently than every other country in the world combined. That's a real number, Tommy. In 2024 alone, here's a stat that I have. Israel was targeted by 17 resolutions, while the rest of the world combined received 6. It's a real number. Israel is also the only nation subjected to a permanent dedicated agenda item. This is true. You can look this up. A permanent dedicated agenda item at the United Nations Human Rights Council. Okay? And it's ridiculous. It's an institutional obsession with the Jewish state, and it always has been. Governments that imprison dissidents, that literally persecute Christians, that oppress women, that literally sponsor terrorism at a state level and murder their own citizens routinely participate in condemning Israel. And the United Nations lets them. And this is where you begin to think about radical Islamic political power. It lies in the UN. They may disagree on nearly everything else, but they will unite against Israel. They do it together. They unite against any level of biblical morality or Judeo-Christian foundation that's been created in the West. I think singled out Israel, and I'm telling you this, the fact that they have singled out Israel the way that they have, more than any other country combined, should be the only statement. It should be the mic dropper.
0: It should be.
1: What are we totally talking about here?
0: No, it totally should be. Okay, at least I want to move over to Judea.
1: And they're terrorists, bro. The UN, they're terrorists.
0: They are. All right, I got a question for you. Just think about this. You can let me know next week or the week after, whatever. So I'm going to Israel pretty soon, real soon, right? what videos do you think I should do while there? I thought about interviewing the Christians that I meet there and say, hey, are you guys being systematically genocided? Is there a part
1: you should
0: here?
1: You should interview Christian Arabs, bro. You should.
0: There's one.
1: Bro, you should. I think that would be hilarious.
0: You know what? Okay, give me somebody. I'll do that. Anybody else have ideas? Send them our way.
1: Yeah. Put it in the comments, you guys, who you think Tommy should be interviewing. I think the Christian Arabs should be the ones that you interview. And then find a few of these idiotic leftists in Israel. They're all over the place. And talk to them about what they think is going on. You'll get a really good idea of how, like, blind to reality they actually are.
0: There's left over there like there are over here. Okay, that's going to be
1: brutal.
0: You know what else they should do? Is go around and visit churches over there and video people having church service.
1: Yeah, that would be also great.
0: You're not allowed to do that.
1: Yeah, that would be great. Yeah, Tucker Carlson. Tucker Carlson, bro, has gone just full demon.
0: Oh, yes.
1: Like Tucker Carlson, you know, it's funny how he used to complain how he was harassed by demons. So I think he's not complaining anymore because they've gotten into him.
0: Yeah. No kidding.
1: Like, Tucker, if you're hearing me, you know who I am. Let's have a real conversation about this, bro. Let's sit down and have a real conversation. Let's stipulate to actual facts. I think it's nuts.
0: Yeah,
1: I think
0: it is.
1: It's nuts.
0: Totally. Totally nuts. All right. Judea, Samaria. So IDF going into Judea, Samaria.
1: Yep.
0: And you look, you go, the land that Israel has is very tiny. We know that the Bible says the Jews are going to be moving back home. We can see them already. We've been watching them move back home. You can tell with what Jews are doing their aliyah. That number is only going to increase. And
1: rapidly.
0: The fact that Israel is going into the areas of Judea and Samaria, which are Israeli territory. So check
1: this out.
0: Yes,
1: they
0: are. This is wild. So in your Bibles, everybody, you go to Matthew chapter 19. It says this. I know this because this is just my recent Sunday morning message. So that's why it's fresh in my mind. Matthew chapter 19, Jesus leaves the area of Galilee and goes to Judea on the other side of the Jordan. Judea on the other side of Jordan. So that is the area on the east side of the Jordan River.
1: The West Bank.
0: So the other side of the Jordan would make it Jewish territory. In your Bible, Matthew chapter 19, that's what the Bible says.
1: Yep.
0: So you look at this, and that's way more than the tiny bit of land. So you have Judea and Samaria on the west side of the Jordan River.
1: Yep.
0: Jesus actually also goes into the Jewish area on the east side of the Jordan River. And people are saying the Jews never had this. In your Bibles, it even says that.
1: It's ridiculous. Yeah. And everybody stipulates to it, too. They all recognize the historical record set forth in the Bible. Yet, for some reason, magically, it disappears that Christians were even on the east side of the Jordan. As a matter of fact, Christians, or not Christians, Jews.
0: Yeah.
1: And yeah, I know I misspoke. I'm getting a little excited. But as a matter of fact, if you think about it, a whole section of what we call the Golan Heights side of Syria was occupied, as they call it, occupied by Jews. They're natives to that area.
0: Yes. So, all right, what's going to happen with the area in Judea and Samaria where we think, okay, Jews are going to be moving there? And no matter what the world says, you're not going to do this, not going to.
1: Inshallah.
0: I think, James, a lot of what has happened over the last, since October 7, 2023, when the world.

0: keeps trying to tell Israel, you can't defend yourself. We're not going to give you money. I think Israel leadership has gotten to the point of saying, you know what? Forget you. You guys are going to hate us. We're damned if we do, damned if we don't. And we're going to do this. This is our land. God gave us this land. You can even read about it in the New Testament, folks. So therefore, Israel's going to, it's their land. Stop with the nonsense and the lies. And the British mandate basically tried to stick it to the Jews.
1: Yep.
0: No matter who says, hey, the British mandate created this fake thing for the Jews. No, in the British mandate, they tried to stick it to the Jews. Two-state solutions they tried already at the time of the British mandate.
1: They were doing it for a whole bunch of reasons that related to their own stupidity. They were trying to unload the problems that they had created for themselves. Like, sit down and talk about the Hashemite kingdom for just a minute. Like, if you really want to think it through, if you really think about it, the original two-state solution was already offered. That's how Jordan was actually started.
0: That was the first one. The second was what, 1947?
1: Yes.
0: Okay, so, now you made me forget what. Oh, so James, you got to do this sometime going to Israel.
1: Yep.
0: I don't think you've been there yet. The bullet factory.
1: No, that underground little bullet factory. No, I haven't been there, bro. I really want to go there.
0: It must have been David who I went with, David Tao.
1: Yeah. He told me about it. I really want to go there.
0: It's worth going to because you realize, again, this is at that time when Britain says, no, you Jews can't have any weapons. No, you can't have any ammo. So they developed their own. It was so cool, folks. It's in this kibbutz, and what they did, they dug out this massive area underneath the ground. They built a laundromat on top of it. James, this thing had hydraulics. It's so cool. This is in the 1940s, and you can still go there today. And then the hydraulics move the washer and dryer out of the way. So I got to tell you this, right? David will be really good telling it. Maybe we can get him to tell us sometime. So that you move the massive, a huge washer, friends, not the little kind you have, it's huge. And so it moves out of the way, and there's stairs that go down into the basement where they made the weapons, the bullets, and they tested the bullets to make sure they had good rounds down there and everything. And they had, the only time they could test them because it would make a loud bang, they had to turn on the washing machine upstairs because it was massive. It started shaking, making all kinds of noise. So they're telling us that what would happen is every now and then one of the British soldiers would come along and one of the girls would talk him into, hey, let's go over here and have a beer, and they'd get the soldiers all drunk so they couldn't pay any attention to what was going on. And I know some of your viewers might get mad over that, but hey, you look at this and go, it's really interesting because Israel's now being put in this position. You wonder what the next administration is going to say, hey, you're on your own. We're not going to even give you the necessary medals you need to make your own weapons. I mean, it's very fascinating.
1: Let's just watch God curse all these people that are coming against Israel.
0: And watch God give them victory.
1: Yeah, and watch Israel win. And that's why I fight for these things, because I want God to bless my family. I want God to bless my country. I want God to bless my life. I want my life to count. That's why I support Israel.
0: Amen. Amen.
1: I wish more people could see it for what it really is. I wish they could. Not to mention just the sheer benefits that we get as a country. I mean, come on. Can this become any more obvious?
0: Yeah.
1: Well, you said you'd fire me up for this show, bro. And guess what? You were right.
0: Well, it's Psalm 89, a psalm that's not even looked at in support of Israel.
1: Yep.
0: God goes right on. Folks, you should read it. It's a long psalm, but you should read it. God goes right on through why he stands with his people, Israel. Yep. He talks about his name. He talks about the commandment, the covenant. He talks about, hey, I'll discipline them, but I will not forsake them. And then he says some interesting things. And one of them is, I will not lie to my servant David. I will bring them back.
1: That's right.
0: I will not lie. God is not a liar. And anybody that says that God is done with Israel is calling God a liar.
1: Yeah.
0: God says, I will not lie to my servant David. So I look at this and go, no, it's just, but anyways, the IDF is now doing operations in Judea and Samaria to clear out the terrorists. Major, Hebron, it's not a coincidence that Shechem and Shechem and Hebron or Hebron are two major terrorist footholds in Judea and Samaria. Those are two major points of beginning that prove the history of the Jews in the land, with Abraham and Hebron and Shechem with Jacob and Jacob's well.
1: And the
0: going through the blessings and cursings that was there, Mount Gerizim, Mount Ebal. It's not a coincidence that Satan has his hotbed of terrors there.
1: That's so true. And I just got to talk about Psalm 89 for just a second, because I tell this to people all the time. Like, if you're a Christian and you say that Israel's replaced the church, you're going to hell. Like, I'm not saying that you're going to hell for believing that. I'm saying if it's true, then your salvation isn't real because God lied to David. That's what Psalm 89 basically says. It literally emphasizes the covenant that God made, the Davidic covenant. That's what we call it. The Davidic covenant that we read about in Samuel and in Kings. He said that it was permanent, that it was literally irrevocable. Even when Israel is disciplined and everything appears to be defeated, the Lord says it. Psalm 89, he says it. God will not break his promise.
0: Let me
1: and it's
0: read
1: pointing
0: it.
1: To Christ. Like, I mean, if you really think about it, it points to Christ. This is why I say if you're a Christian and you don't believe that God kept his promise to Israel, well, then we're going to hell.
0: Yeah, you can't trust him for his promises. Can I read this and then we'll wrap up?
1: Yeah, please. 89,
0: verses 29 through 37. God says, his seed also I will make to endure forever, and his throne as the days of heaven. If his sons forsake my law and do not walk in my judgments, if they break my statutes, do not keep my commandments, then I will punish their transgression with the rod and their iniquity with stripes. So this is about the Messiah, and then it's about the Jews not doing what they're supposed to do. God says, I'll punish them.
1: Amen.
0: And I'll give them stripes. Nevertheless, my loving kindness I will not utterly take from him, nor allow my faithfulness to fail. Amen. My covenant I will not break, nor alter the word that has gone out of my lips. Once I have sworn by my holiness, I will not lie to David. His seed shall endure forever, his throne as the sun before me. It shall be established forever like the moon, even like the faithful witness in the sky.
1: Amen.
0: Can I read one more thing?
1: Yeah, okay. Please.
0: Okay, this is...
1: I'm telling you, bro, you get me all, like, riled up.
0: Well, okay, this is also really good to know. So most of you know Romans chapter 11. Many of you will say, well, that's not really... You can't take it literally because God promises Israel's... He's not done with Israel. God also says in Romans... even R.C. Sproul said Romans 11 is a problem for his thinking because it confronts it. God says all Israel will be saved, and then he says the gifts and calling of God are irrevocable. They can't be revoked. And then this is so cool. In the context of God saying, I am not done with Israel, I cannot revoke, I will not revoke my promise to them, he closes with this. He says, for who has known the mind of the Lord? In the context of God's promise to Israel, who has known the mind of the Lord? Who has become his counselor? Who has first given him, and it shall be repaid to him? For of him and through him and to him are all things, to whom be the glory forever. Amen. That's in the context of God saying, I am not done with my people, Israel. And people say, oh, yes, you are. And God says, this is for my glory.
1: Yep.
0: And this is forever. Amen.
1: Yep.
0: Wow.
1: It's powerful. It's all powerful. Right. And praise God. We know where we're going.
0: Amen.
1: Because God kept this promise to Israel. He's never going to turn back his children. And we're going to be on the right side of history.
0: Amen.
1: We already are on the right side of history. To God be the glory.
0: Amen. All right, James. Great seeing you.
1: You got me fired up.
0: It was good to see you last Thursday, too.
1: Yeah, man. What a great time.
0: It was great.
1: Super, super great time. But Santa Barbara.
0: Oh, Santa Barbara.
1: It's coming up in a week?
0: Next week. Yeah, it's like next week. So I totally forgot about that. Friends, Santa Barbara's going to be off the charts. James Cadiz, David Tao, Brandon Holthouse, Kathy Ireland. Some of you guys are going to remember her from way back. unbelievable. Her story is off the charts and one of the most successful businesswomen in the entire world. And then we're doing the KGB Most Wanted.
1: Oh, yeah,
0: I told you about
1: that,
0: right?
1: That's going to be a really good interview. That's going to be really, really good.
0: It's only going to be at Santa Barbara.
1: It's going to be really, really good.
0: It's only going to be at Santa Barbara with all the other conferences we have.
1: That's going to be good.
0: It is going to be over the top.
1: All right. Well, we hope you guys have enjoyed listening to this or watching it as much as we've enjoyed making it. We love you guys very, very much, and we're grateful to have the honor and the privilege to serve you. We love you. Keep fighting the good fight.
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2: So how do you look at the church down the street that does things a little differently but are still Christ followers?
3: The body of Christ is much bigger than this gathering right here. It extends outside of our community, into our county, into our state, around the world. And I think it's important for us that we, although we are discerning and we know the truth, that we also find ways to be united with others who may not, again, I'm not talking about essentials, I'm talking about non-essentials, that we still find fellowship. Regardless of what your church name is, what do you believe about these things? What do you believe about Jesus? What do you believe? I mean, those are the things that are really important.
2: So glad you've joined us today for a daily walk where you never have to walk alone. We're making our way through the New Testament, and today's stop is 2 Peter chapter 2, verses 1 through 3. Those of you who work behind a register no doubt have learned how to recognize a counterfeit. The Secret Service says one of the best ways to detect counterfeit money is by becoming more familiar with U.S. currency. You know, the same holds true spiritually. If we're familiar with the truth of God's Word, we'll be able to spot a false teaching that comes our way. Today, Pastor John shows us how to use our Bibles to evaluate every message we hear.
3: Peter identifies the false teachers. They were there in the past, they're there in the present, they're going to be around in the future. At least until judgment comes. Also, the influence of these false teachers. It's deceptive. It's destructive. They deny the work of Christ. They lead to carnal living. You gotta see it. Look at the fruit. Examine it. What's really there? But what we find next is that Peter mentions the inevitable judgment of false teachers. He says in verse 1, if I draw your attention, to bring on themselves swift destruction. Verse 3, for a long time, their judgment has not been idle and their destruction does not slumber. False teachers will eventually receive swift destruction and their judgment won't be idle. Although their judgment is delayed, it's not denied. It's on the way. It's coming. One example of this in the Old Testament, you remember him. His name was Balaam. We've talked about him before. And he was hired to come and curse God's people as they were out in the wilderness. And so at first he didn't go, and there was this whole exchange with his donkey. Read the story. It's a great story. But he ends up going to this king and saying, I can't curse these people. They're God's people. I can only say what God tells me to say. So he sets up this altar, tries to curse them, blesses them. The guy says, you know, the king tells him, you know, well, let's set up another altar. He tries to curse them a second time, blesses them. Third time, tries to curse them, blesses them even more than the first two times. The king's like, you know what? Your God has kept back honor from you. Balaam realized he wasn't getting the money he thought he was going to get. He said, oh, wait. Here's what you do. Just send some women down there to, you know, have relationships with the Moabite women. Just send them in there. These guys will fall and, you know, and then God will judge them. He was successful. That's exactly what the king did. And Balaam got his money. He's walking away, cha-ching, cha-ching. He's so excited until, you know, the Bible says he was destroyed. He got killed. It tells us in the Bible. He had his money for how long? Not very long. And destruction came. Peter said it's a matter of time before they're going to receive judgment from the Lord. Guys, listen. It is a very serious matter to the Lord to have his children taken advantage of. To have his bride ravaged by some false teacher. The bride of Christ being taken advantage of in that way, that's dangerous. You shouldn't take that lightly. How do I know that? Because Jesus said it very clearly in Mark chapter 9, verse 42. Remember what Jesus said? Jesus said, whoever causes one of these little ones to stumble who believes in me, it would be better if a millstone were hung around his neck and it were thrown into the sea. It'd be better. You have a better chance than dealing with the judgment of God that will come upon those who take advantage of God's people. Galatians chapter 1, Paul said this. He said, but even if we or an angel from heaven preach any other gospel to you than what we have preached to you, then let him be accursed. As we have said before, so now I say again, if anyone preaches any other gospel to you than what you have received, let him be accursed. Anyone, any so-called pastor, any preacher, any bishop, any elder, any pope, any whatever you want to say, teacher, they teach something separate, different than what the Bible reveals. Paul said, let him be accursed. You know what the word is there? It's anathema. Let him be cut off, separated from God. It's a powerful word. And to make the point emphatically clear concerning this coming judgment that was inevitable on the false teachers, Peter cites for us a consistent record found in the Old Testament of the reality that God will one day judge wickedness. You're probably familiar with this, but look at verse 4 and look at what Peter says. For if God did not spare, notice, the angels who sinned, but cast them down to hell and delivered them into chains of darkness to be reserved for judgment. First example that Peter cites is that of angels that sinned. Now, make note of the fact that one of the attributes of God that sometimes is frowned upon by some is the fact that God is just. Did you know that God could not be all loving if he wasn't just? He has to be both. And not only that, but in his justice, there is wrath that God will one day measure out. Presently, God is long-suffering. He doesn't wish that any would perish, but that all would come to repentance. That's really the heart of God. He wants people to be saved. He is long-suffering, waiting for people. He might be waiting for you today to be saved, to humble yourself, to receive him as Savior. He's patient. He loves you. But there does come a point when time runs out and judgment will follow. Peter said this in his first epistle, 1 Peter, in chapter 4, verse 5. He said, they will give an account to him who is ready to judge the living and the dead. It's just a matter of time before it happens, when the justice of God comes forth. But the first group that Peter cites that were judged because of their wicked influence, like the false prophets, were the angels. The angels? What angels? Peter talks about these fallen angels, demonic spirits that are presently bound for future judgment while others roam free. That should take us back to Genesis chapter 6. In Genesis chapter 6, and there is some differing opinion on commentators depending on who you read, scholars' opinions, but the Bible says that the sons of God had relationships with the daughters of men. And there are those that will say that the sons of God just represents that noble line that mingled with the line that was not noble, and from them came this offspring. Others will say that actually demonic spirits inhabited these particular individuals, men who had relationships with women, and from them came this wicked race. And you can read all of the arguments and do the research. And I want to say to you, first of all, that it's not a salvation issue. And the reason why I point that out is somebody walked, well, it was a different church that I was pastoring in San Juan. They came to the door and said, Pastor, depending on how you answer this question, will determine whether or not I go to your church or not. Were the sons of God demonic spirits, or were they just normal men? I was like, wow, That's the determination of whether you're going to go here or not. What about the gospel? What about, I mean, so anyways, he was pleased with what I said, I think, but I gave him my opinion and he stayed until he moved. But I will say, what we do know for sure is that the influence of these demonic spirits was so evil

0: that the intention of man's heart was wicked continually and prompted God to judge the world. That I know for sure. And in some reason in the past, these demonic spirits, because of their involvement, because of leading people astray, like the false prophets, they were reserved in judgment. So God's pattern of dealing with that which is false is consistent all the way back from Genesis, even to the present time, as Peter points out. So they're reserved in judgment, in chains forever, to be judged, awaiting it. But there's a second example. And that is not only the angels, but the ancient world. It says here, and, verse 5, did not spare the ancient world, but saved Noah, one of eight people, a preacher of righteousness, bringing in the flood on the world of the ungodly. Again, takes you back to Genesis chapter 6, when because of the influence of these demonic spirits that influenced the world, it said that the entire world was doing wickedness against God, to the point that God just looked at Noah. Noah found grace in the eyes of the Lord. That was the only person, Noah and his family, and the Lord assigned him to a task, and that was to build an ark. It took him 120 years to build an ark. What was he doing while he was building? It says he was preaching righteousness. I mean, the fact that Noah was building the ark that he was building was a testimony to everybody that he was righteous. I mean, he just kept on building. What are you doing, Noah? I'm building a boat. We've been over this back in year 57. We talked about this. I'm still working on it. It's going to rain. You better repent. People didn't listen. And so eventually when the ark was complete, two of every animal came onto the ark, you remember. And eventually the Lord said to him, Noah, come into the ark, meaning God was already in it. God said, come in. And when they came in, it says God shut the door. And then it started to rain. And God judged, by the way, a worldwide flood. Not a localized rain shower. This was a worldwide flood that destroyed the entire earth, except for Noah and his family. That's what the Bible says. And Jesus confirms that. Because in Matthew chapter 24, Jesus said, but as the days of Noah were, so also will the coming of the Son of Man be. For as in the days before the flood, they were eating and drinking and marrying and giving in marriage until the day that Noah entered the ark and didn't know until the flood came and took them all away, so will the coming of the Son of Man be. Jesus validates the story of Noah. So if somebody says, I don't believe it. Well, Jesus said it's true. All right, I believe it. He judged the fallen angels. He judged the ancient world. Oh, but he also judged Sodom and Gomorrah. Another example. There was this influence, a wicked influence, leading people astray. Notice it says in verse 6, and turning the cities of Sodom and Gomorrah into ashes and condemned them to destruction, making them an example to those who afterward would live ungodly. The fallen angels, the ancient world, Sodom and Gomorrah. What happened there? Again, if you don't know, Genesis chapter 19. We read of the depravity and the destruction of Sodom and Gomorrah. It was there that Abraham's nephew Lot decided to live and sojourn after a conflict with Abraham. They separated and he pitched his tent towards Sodom. Then he was in the gate of Sodom and then he had a position in Sodom. And Abraham was informed that the Lord was about to destroy the city with fire and brimstone. And so what did Abraham do? He began to pray for Lot. He just started interceding. Lord, if there's 50 righteous, will you spare the city? The Lord said, if there's 50, I'll spare it. What about if there's 40? Will you spare the city? If there's 40, I'll spare it. Well, do I hear 30? I mean, do I hear 20? Is there 10 righteous? If there's 10 righteous in the city, will you spare it? And the Lord said, Abraham, if there are 10 righteous people in the city of Sodom and Gomorrah, I'll spare it. There wasn't 10 righteous in the city. The angels come and they encounter Lot. And you remember that whole scene that unfolded there as Lot just had so lost his moral compass. He was just so clueless about what was happening. They said, we're going to judge this place. You got to get you and your family out. And so Lot tried to go and warn his sons-in-law. And it says when Lot came to them to warn them of what was coming, they laughed at him. Why did they laugh at Lot? Because they didn't see it real in his own life. That's a joke, Lot. We don't believe you. And they didn't. So Lot and his wife had to be rescued before the judgment came. But look at verse 7. They delivered righteous, notice he's called righteous, righteous Lot, who was oppressed by the filthy conduct of the wicked, for that righteous man dwelling among them tormented his righteous soul from day to day and by seeing and hearing their lawless deeds. The Lord knows how to deliver the godly out of the temptations and to reserve the unjust under punishment for the day of judgment. Three times Lot is called righteous Lot. I've read this. He doesn't look very righteous to me there in Genesis. And yet the Lord tells us concerning Lot that as he lived in this place, that was Sodom and Gomorrah, the literal Sodom and Gomorrah, that daily he was oppressed. It means he was just worn down by what he saw and what he heard. You ever just feel worn down by what you see and what you hear? Just the stuff that's out there and you just think, man, it's heavy sometimes. Like, I just need to turn it off. I don't want to see another headline. I don't want to see another clip. I don't want to see it. It's overwhelming. You start out by saying, I just need to be aware of what's going on. You think, I don't want to know. That's how Lot felt. It was all around him. It was a struggle for him. And not only it says, was he oppressed, but it says he was tormented in Sodom. Severe pain is the word used there, brought about by punitive torture. Lot knew deep down, it appears from the text, that this was the wrong place to be. I'm not supposed to be here in Sodom, living this way. Yet he was a judge in the city. People knew him. His daughters had married Sodomite men. He couldn't just take off. But being there day after day, his soul felt tortured. He could not see a way out. He was in the wrong place. Maybe you're in the wrong place in your walk with the Lord today. And the Lord's saying, you know you're not supposed to be here in this, involved in that. You need to come out of there. I want to take you out of that. I don't want you to suffer the punishment you need to come out of that. And so the Lord comes and he takes hold. He had to literally grab Lot and his wife and his two daughters by the hands and lead them out. And they said, listen, you have to leave and we can't do anything to this city until you're gone. And also, don't look back. And so they ran. They left. And fire and brimstone hailed down on Sodom and Gomorrah, even as Jesus says, as it was in the days of Sodom and Gomorrah, validating that same encounter, that experience that happened. And it says Lot's wife turned back. And she was turned into a pillar of salt. In fact, Jesus would say later on, remember Lot's wife as a reminder. Don't look back. In the midst of that which was false and wicked and evil and undermining and all of that, God delivered Lot and his family. But here, Peter makes it clear, God was consistent in judging the false influence that led people astray. And you can see it throughout the Gospels. And he knows how to deliver out of that situation. You see, Lot couldn't get himself out. That's one thing he realized. He didn't even know where to begin. But the Lord knew how to deliver him. And the Bible says here, the Lord knows how to deliver the godly out of their temptation and to reserve the unjust under punishment for the day of judgment. God knows how. Aren't you glad today that the Lord knows how to deliver us out of temptation? Maybe you're facing temptation right now. We all do. In some form, every single one of us will be tempted. It's not a sin to be tempted. It's a sin to give in to it. We're all going to be tempted. The devil uses that, tries to lead us astray, tries to get us to do something outside of God's will for our life, try to participate in something or pursue some relationship or chase after this thing outside of God's will. Just come on. Dangles the carrot in front of your face. I don't even like carrots, but whatever it is that he's putting in front of you to try to just get, he knows what your thing is, and he just does it. Just to get you to go the wrong direction. But God is able to deliver. Folks, listen, you know how the deliverance comes? 1 Corinthians chapter 10, verse 13 tells us how it comes. It says, no temptation has overtaken you except such as is common to man. But God is faithful, who will not allow you to be tempted beyond what you are able. But with the temptation will also make the way of escape so that you may be able to bear it. There is an exit for the temptation. You got to know where it's at and then you got to take it. With every temptation, there will always be an exit. We just need to take that way of escape that God provides. I want to say this to you concerning false teaching. Obviously, the identity and the influence and the inevitable judgment, Peter has made that clear. But I also want to come, I want to balance this out today by saying it is important, folks, that we realize that God uses all different churches in different ways for his glory. There are amazing churches all around us, even in the community, that do things a little differently than we do. But they're part of the body of Christ. On essential doctrines, we agree on more than we disagree on. And that's important to remember. To remember that the body of Christ is much bigger than this gathering right here. It extends outside of our community, into our county, into our state, around the world. And I think it's important for us that we, although we are discerning and we know the truth, that we also find ways to be united with others who may not, again, I'm not talking about essentials, I'm talking about non-essentials, that we still find fellowship. Regardless of what your church name is, what do you believe about these things? What do you believe about Jesus? What do you believe? I mean, those are the things that are really important. And we can have fellowship even though we're in different places and we might do things a little differently. Maybe the worship is a little different. Maybe the pastor is a little different. Maybe that, you know, whatever. When it comes to essential doctrines, there's unity, and non-essentials, there has to be, you know, charity and understanding and a willingness. And examples of this, you say, well, give me an example. One example would perhaps be eschatology, the study of end times, prophecy, etc. Well, what do they think about? There's people, we disagree on when Jesus is coming. What we agree on is he is coming. We kind of differ maybe with others on when. Some say we believe personally here and teach, feel that the Bible is strong on this point, that the rapture of the church comes before the tribulation, before the 7 years that will come upon to try and judge a Christ-rejecting world. We have received Christ. We're not appointed under wrath, but unto salvation. So why would we be in a place where we're going to receive judgment that he died to save us from? I don't believe that we will, because it's consistent throughout Scripture that he knows how to deliver those and reserve those for judgment and deliver those who are not reserved for judgment. So we disagree. Some people say, well, I think we're going to be in the middle of the tribulation. Others would say we're in the tribulation. Others would say it's at the end of the tribulation. We're going to have to fight our way through. And if we make it to the end, that's when. And I disagree. And my response is always the same. In love, we'll explain it to you on the way up. This is what we were saying the whole time. Obviously. No, I'm not kidding. You know what I mean? Lovingly, though. You know what I'm saying? We don't need to get divisive about it. We don't need to get like that. Another example would be that of the Holy Spirit. Here at Calvary Chapel, we believe in a secondary subsequent work of the Holy Spirit referred to in Scripture as the baptism of the Holy Spirit. And there are those that say you get everything that you get right when you get saved. And there would be others like us here in looking at the record there in the book of Acts that it seems to indicate that actually it happened after people got saved. And that was the experience of my own life. But do I have to get to this place where I just like, I don't think you really, no. Some that would even deny that the gifts of the Spirit are for today. And I would say, well, I disagree, and here's why I disagree. But can we still have fellowship? Can we still have love for one another? Yes, yes. So let's not be one of those churches that's always like, you guys false teachers. You know those, and I know there's churches like that. Swords up. Like, you know, they're always looking for sniffing out whatever, you know, and there's no real fellowship. What do we agree on? What do we believe? Hey, you believe in Jesus? Hey, all right, we're going to be next to each other in heaven. It's not going to be like, you know, we're in the back and you're up front. We're all going to be there together. It's not going to be compartmentalized in heaven. There's only one church ultimately that is completely united. That's the one in heaven, and that's the one we're a part of. So let's be aware of that. So I'm just saying that to say, sometimes after a message like this, you're like, oh yeah, yeah, you guys are progressive. And maybe they are. I don't know. But I'm just saying, look for, just love people. And, you know, I love the word and be truthful. Grace and truth, that's really important. I just want to kind of make sure that we're, Jesus said, they'll know you're my disciples by the love you have for one another. So when it comes to non-essential things with other places that have churches and so forth, hey, we're family in the Lord and we need to love one another. That's really important.
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1: 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If you want to see Mariah Carey's New York penthouse, or you'd like to see Carmela Anthony's country estate, tune into Cribs. And if you want to see God's crib, turn in your Bibles to Revelation chapter 4. For the Apostle John takes us on a tour of the King's crib. Suddenly, the curtain separating time from eternity gets pulled back, and the door to heaven opens. John's tour of heaven begins in verse 1 of chapter 4. After these things I looked, and behold, a door standing open in heaven. And the first voice which I heard was like a trumpet speaking with me, saying, come up here, and I will show you things which must take place after this. Now here's a few questions we should ask. First, John is about to be shown things which must take place after this. What then is the this? Well, for the last two chapters in Revelation, we've been discussing the church. What John sees from here on in Revelation takes place after the church age. And since we are the church, that means that the plagues depicted in chapter 6 to 19, what we call great tribulation, are yet future. Which leads to a second question. If all this happens after the church age, what then happens to the church? Now remember, John is a member of the church. And look at what happens to him here. Heaven's door opens. There's the sound of a trumpet. And John is invited to come up. That sounds like 1 Thessalonians chapter 4, doesn't it? The day that Jesus descends in the clouds and the church is caught up into heaven. I believe that Revelation chapter 4 verse 1 speaks of the rapture. Note in Revelations 2 and 3, the term church is used 19 times. But not once does it appear in chapter 6 through 19. Hey, the New Testament teaches that before judgment comes down, the church will go up. Jesus will snatch away his church. The church is in heaven when tribulation, great tribulation, rocks this wicked world. And John is included in the church. Thus, from heaven's press box, John is going to report to us on the future. First, though, he describes his surroundings in chapters 4 and 5. His surroundings in heaven. He takes us on a tour of the King's crib. John starts in verse 2. Immediately, I was in the Spirit. And behold, a throne set in heaven, and one sat on the throne. Now, all this happened immediately. You know, so often we think of the rapture as sort of a slow ascent. Our feet feel light. We have this liftoff. We're floating through the sky past skyscrapers and then birds and then clouds. But that's not how it's described in the Bible. 1 Corinthians chapter 15 verse 52 tells us that the rapture occurs in a moment, in the twinkling of an eye. That's immediate. A blink takes 1/50th of a second. I imagine a twinkle's even faster. John was taken to heaven immediately in the twinkle of an eye. And then when he opened his eyes, he tells us what he saw. Behold, a throne set in heaven, and one sat on the throne. Now imagine what John could have written about. Portals into the inner workings of the universe. Vistas of unseen heavenly bodies out in deep space. Bizarre angelic creatures. Detailed blueprints of the mansions that we'll inhabit. Streets of gold, saints of old, mysteries unknown.

standing clothed in white robes. And notice on top, they had crowns of gold on their heads. Now, John was not the only person in the Bible who was given a glimpse of God's crib. Ezekiel and Isaiah received a similar vision of heaven. But here's what none of the Old Testament visionaries saw, these 24 elders. You remember Ephesians 3 told us that the church is a mystery. It was hidden from the Old Testament prophets. And this is why in the Old Testament, in the visions of heaven, the elders were absent. I believe these elders represent the church. Here they're clothed in white robes of the righteousness of Christ. You remember in Matthew chapter 19, Jesus promised his disciples that they would sit on 12 thrones. In fact, he promises all faithful believers that one of our rewards will be to rule with Jesus one day. Boy, I hope that God rotates his elders in heaven like we do here at Calvary Chapel. Maybe after 100 billion years, I'll get a turn. Well, again, they wear crowns of gold on their heads. This is the Greek word stephanos, not the kingly crown, but the victor's crown. It's the wreath placed on the head of the Olympic champion. It's the one, the reward for the one who prevailed. And these crowns are rewards that Jesus passes out to his faithful servants. You know, the New Testament mentions various crowns. This provides us an incentive to serve the Lord. We can win a crown. And it's vital that we do, as we'll see later. Verse 5 tells us, and from the throne proceeded lightnings, thunderings, and voices. Now notice God's throne is not a peaceful pastoral retreat. No, it's a charged atmosphere. Color radiates. Energy pulsates. It's as if the throne is plugged into an electrical outlet that's sending in high voltage current. Lightning cracks and thunder rolls and voices of all sorts shout from God's throne. God's throne in heaven is like Mount Sinai on steroids. You know, in the Old Testament, God, his manifestation shook the mountain. Well, here the glory of God literally shakes the foundations of heaven. We're told seven lamps of fire were burning before the throne, which are the seven spirits of God, or the sevenfold ministry of the Holy Spirit, as we talked about earlier. And before the throne, there was a sea of glass like crystal. A huge sea set motionless, not a ripple. Imagine the acoustics as the lightning and the thunder and the voices all reverberated off the reflective water. I mean, this was a sensory experience unrivaled by anything that John had experienced on earth. I mean, even today, with all of our pyrotechnics, we couldn't produce such a scene. Here's a color and a light show complete with surround sound. God's throne is like an uncontrolled, overheated reactor. It's boiling and it's growling and it's rumbling and sparkling and glowing. Where did people ever get off with the idea that heaven is boring and drab? That it's a labyrinth of sterile white hospital corridors? Or it's a bank of fluffy, puffy, cumulus clouds. Where did we ever start thinking of heaven like that? Nothing could be further from the truth. When I imagine heaven, I think of Jesus' promise to the thief on the cross. Jesus said, "Today you will be with me in paradise." That Persian term paradise, it referred to a walled garden in the desert, a surrounding that encompassed the oasis. Rich sheiks would build a wall around their oasis. Outside the walls was nothing but sand and dust and barrenness. But within the garden, there was lush vegetation and delicious fruit trees and shady palms and underground aquifers and springs that had turned into fountains and places, little arbors where you could retreat and relax and enjoy the fellowship. Hey, when Jesus talked about heaven, he was referring to an oasis in the midst of the desert, a beautiful walled garden. You know, this earth is a gorgeous place, and God created it in 6 days. Before ascending into heaven, Jesus told his disciples that he was going to prepare a place for them. He's now been working on heaven for 2,000 years. Imagine if Jesus made this earth's beauty in less than a week. Boy, after 2,000 years, heaven is going to be heavenly. God's crib boggles our brain. Heaven explodes with color and light and sound.
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0: Trust me, heaven is going to blow away all your stereotypes. And John doesn't just describe the appearance of God's throne, but he also is impressed with the activity that's going on around that throne. There's perpetual motion here. Heaven is eye-popping, but it's also feet-hopping. Heaven is a happening place. No one is standing idly by. No one has his hands in his pockets. No one is in heaven twiddling his thumbs. No one in heaven is bored or confused. No one's in heaven saying, duh, what's next? Everybody knows what to do in heaven. All heaven is consumed with one activity. John reports in verse 6. And in the midst of the throne and around the throne were four living creatures full of eyes in front and in back. Here's a creature with a head on a swivel. It never dozes off, never takes a nap. Its eyes are always on the target. You know, it's interesting to me that what has been all but forgotten by the vast majority of people on earth, the throne of God, is all the creatures care about to gaze at in heaven. Not once does anyone in heaven tune in Fox News or catch the scores on ESPN or see how their stocks are doing. Not once does anybody check Facebook or Twitter or even browse Pinterest. Can you believe it? No, they are solely mesmerized by one thing, by the glory of God. At the time of this vision, John was still an earthling. His feet were still planted on terra firma. John still had earthly interests, but when he saw heaven, all that he had thought about before took a back seat. All that he could look at and talk about now was God and his throne. And when he returned from heaven to Patmos, I can promise you, he never saw life on this earth the same way again. This world is a jungle, but it isn't as appealing nor is it as foreboding once you see that Jesus is the king of the jungle. Well, the creatures that John sees, they not only have eyes in the front and in the back, but notice their faces. They have faces. He says the first living creature was like a lion, and the second living creature like a calf. The third living creature had the face of a man, and the fourth living creature was like a flying eagle. Now, these four faces represent attributes of God. Here's a 4x4 advertisement for the glory of God. God is like a lion, his power and his majesty. He's like a calf, his service and his sacrifice. He's like a man, his creativity and his intellect. He's like an eagle, his wings glide through the heavens and he's sovereign over all. You know, it's interesting, the gospel also paints this picture of God. Matthew depicts Jesus as the king of Judah, the lion of Judah, the king of the jungle. Mark depicts him as the suffering servant. Luke as the perfect man. And of course, John as the son of God, sovereign over all. And then verse 8 continues, the four living creatures, each having six wings, were full of eyes around and within. You know, in the Bible, there are two types of angels mentioned. They're the cherubim and the seraphim. And both are warrior types. They're fearsome. Men who see them melt like wax. In the Old Testament, a single angel killed 186,000 soldiers in one night. You remember Ezekiel saw cherubim with four faces, like here in verse 7. Isaiah saw seraphim with six wings, like here in verse 8. Apparently, John sees some kind of hybrid, a cherubim or a cherubim. Not sure. These living creatures, though, they're special ops angels that guard God's throne. They're heaven's secret service. And notice their movement, their vigilance. They never stop. They're always on duty. Notice verse 8. And they do not rest day or night, saying, holy, holy, holy, Lord God Almighty, who was and is to come. These angels praise God for his holiness. Three times they shout, holy, in deference to the triune God. And they acknowledge his timelessness. God dwells outside the time domain. He is the God of the past. History is his story. He's the God of the present. He is the great I am. And he is the God of the future. This world is spiraling headlong to a climax that serves his purposes. He was and is to come. All at the same time. Well, heaven is full of activity. And John notes that it's not all spontaneous. Rather, it's a synchronized response. Heaven is all a buzz, but it's an ordered buzz. John describes what happens in verse 9. Whenever the living creatures give glory and honor and thanks to him who sits on the throne, who lives forever and ever. In other words, that's the cue. At that very moment, then the 24 elders, they fall down before him who sits on the throne and worship him who lives forever and ever. Man, this whole chapter has been leading up to verse 10. You need to know the priority of heaven is the worship of God. And notice this worship. One thing's for sure, it isn't passive. The elders, they fall on their faces. They lift up their voices. Sadly, I've been to churches that are more like a morgue. Think of an old, tired hound dog. He rarely budges. He's back and forth from comatose to dead, from dead to comatose. In contrast, have you ever seen an energetic little puppy? There's enthusiasm, expectation, and awe, and joy, and energy. Doggone it. When we worship God, we need to be more like puppies. Worship is not a time of the week, or a place to meet, or a program that the church follows. Worship is a verb. It's something that we do. It's our response to the living God. Understand what worship looks like in heaven. These colossal, battle-hardened, angelic creatures who, if you met in a blind alley, man, they would strike fear in your heart. They're all jettisoning now back and forth, hovering like a Black Hawk helicopter right over the throne. They never rest. And then distinguished elders, I mean heroes of the faith, they fall on their faces. They collapse before the king and cast their crowns at his feet. And they cry out God's greatness. I'm telling you, worship is heaven's most serious business. And then notice specifically these elders. They cast their crowns before the throne. 1 Corinthians 3 tells us that all believers will one day appear before the judgment seat of Christ. There our works will be tried and our motives screened. Did we serve the Lord to promote ourselves? Was pride or selfishness involved? Or did we really do it for Jesus? And crowns will be rewarded to us accordingly. Now, I've heard some Christians say, man, when I get to heaven, I'm just going to be glad I'm there. I'm not worried about a reward. And that, my friend, is a very short-sighted perspective. Worship is the reason I work and I serve the Lord. I'm trying to rack up just as many crowns as I possibly can, because one day I don't want to be caught with nothing to give Jesus. For all of a sudden, we are going to see the king. We are going to see the nail prints in his hands. We're going to look up and behold the scars in his brow. And you, when you see that, you will be instantly overwhelmed with what Jesus has done for you. It will reduce you to tears. You'll be lying there before him, nothing but a pile of melted gratitude. And then out of the corner of your eye, you'll see them. Those elders, they'll be casting their crowns down at Jesus' feet. And you'll think, yeah, that's what I need to do. I need to show my gratitude and my love for Jesus. I'll give him my crowns. But what if you got no crowns? What a frustrating feeling to finally be in a position to give back to Jesus a little of the love he's given to you. And you're empty-handed. I can't imagine a more humiliating moment. Verse 11 tells us that the elders cast their crowns before the throne, saying, "You are worthy, O Lord, to receive glory and honor and power, for you created all things, and by your will they exist and were created." Here I love the old King James Version. It says, "Thou hast created all things, and for that pleasure they are and were created." Here's why you and I were created: for God's pleasure. To please God. You are never more fulfilled than when you are pleasing God. And until you accept why you're here, how will you ever determine which way you should go? You see, God is calling us back to that for which we were created. To worship God and to bring him pleasure. The elders in heaven, they tell us that we were created for God's pleasure. And oh my, you need to listen to your elders. You know, you've seen the slogan, I play, therefore I am. It's on some t-shirts and things. The idea is that life is all about leisure, fun, good times. But the motto is one letter off. It should read, I pray, therefore I am. The reason you exist is to fellowship with God, to bring Him pleasure, to bring honor to His name. Think of a fish on the dock. You just caught it, just took it off the hook, you laid it there on the dock. Look at that fish, it's strained, it's drying up, it's dying right before your eyes. But then you decide, well, I'll just throw it back. And so you reach down and you drop it back into the lake. Suddenly it comes to life. Why? Because fish were made for water, not for docks. And so it is with us. Apart from God, we're like a fish out of water. But get us in fellowship with God and we come to life. It's what we were created for. We were created for His pleasure. We were created to worship God. Well, that's chapter 4. Chapter 5. Now, a big part of the American dream is home ownership. Everybody wants their house on the lake, their big house. Everybody wants a house in America. In fact, here's a list I found entitled Reasons to Own Your Own Home. Number one, a home is a durable investment. Number two, it offers significant tax benefits. And number three, it allows you to accumulate equity. Now, let me give you three reasons why an apartment might be a good idea. Number one, stuff breaks, and if you own it, you fix it. Number two, grass grows, and it has to be mowed. And number three, one word, I really can't bring myself to say it. I'm just going to have to spell it to you. P-A-I-N-T. An awful word. In reality, the notion of actually owning your own piece of property, it's a myth. In fact, it flies in the face of Revelation chapter 5. Because here Jesus lays claim to all the earth. You don't own anything. God owns everything. Here we learn how the transaction occurred. This is the land acquisition that supersedes all other real estate deals. I can say I own my parcel, but Jesus holds the deed to planet Earth. We're all just squatters. Revelation chapter 5 revolves around seven S's. We're going to see a scroll. We're going to hear a sob. We're going to see a sibling. We're going to see seven seals and some scars. And then the supplication of the saints. And then we're going to hear a new song.
1: 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We meet every Sunday at 9:15 and 11:15 a.m. For more information, click on the Calvary Chapel Stone Mountain button on the About tab. We'd like to thank you for joining us today and taking time out of your day to learn from God's Word with us. Pastor Sandy has so much more to share with us, so be sure to tune in next time for another edition of Sandy Adams Radio.

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1: Well, hello there, and welcome to another episode of today's Bible Questions. And we have some great questions today. I'm Todd Hampson, your host. And you are co-hosting this show with me because it's your questions that I'm answering. So thank you so much for being a part of this and partnering with us in ministry. What a great show that this is in terms of answering people's questions, helping to break down some barriers to belief, and also helping believers grow in their faith and discipleship as you wrestle with Scripture and try to understand it. By the way, we're all on a journey. Even those of us who have had some formal training or ministry experience, none of us have the corner on truth. And I promise you, the more I learn about the Bible, the more I learn about God and theology, the more I realize I don't know and I still have a lot to learn. So it's a lifetime journey. It's an eternal book that we're told that this book, that these words are eternal. They'll be with us in heaven. And we're barely scratching the surface here in this lifetime as we study these things. But what a joy it is to be able to dig into God's Word, to be impacted by it, by God's supernatural book written by over 40 authors, 1,500 years, 66 books, 3 languages, 3 continents, yet it all tells one story and gives us the beautiful love letter from God that tells us how to be right with Him, how to be saved, and how to live this life as we await to be with Him in eternity. So we're blessed people as believers. And if you're watching this and you're not a Christian, you're not yet a believer, you're trying to wrestle through some answers, or you're seeking, I pray that this episode will be a blessing to you. And know that you too can send your questions in to get answered as well. If you just want to send that to the number below at the bottom of your screen, you want to text your question there, and we'll get that answered for you on a future episode. But with that said, let's dive in. Now, this first question is a long question the way it's written, but it has a pretty simple answer, and it's a bit of a zinger. So get ready for this. And here's the question: what is the purpose and meaning of the Song of Solomon, a book in the Old Testament that Solomon wrote? Is it mainly about Israel or marriage or both? And here's kind of a secondary question. Solomon practiced polygamy. So if it's about marriage, it seems like an inappropriate topic for him to write about since he messed up so badly. I'm just wondering what the main point is. And this is from Bill in Nevada. Great question. Actually, great two-part question. And to answer the first part, we kind of get our clues, well, directly from Scripture, but also it's backed up from Jewish culture. In the ancient Jewish culture, they would not allow young Jewish boys and young men and women to read. And actually, I think even still today, it's kind of a cultural thing with bar mitzvahs until they're 13 years old and can understand what it's about. The book of Song of Solomon is all about marital love, about intimacy in marriage. Is really it. And so that does bring up the other question. Well, actually, let me unpack that a little bit. Some people try to allegorize the Song of Solomon to mean various things about the church or Israel or the second coming and all that kind of stuff. There are some things in there that make you wonder if when we get to heaven, if there's going to be some other typology or meanings in there. But I think we're best advised to steer away from that. It comes across as literally a book just about marital love that's given to celebrate what God has given. I mean, just to put it bluntly, God created sex. God created that before the fall. There's nothing evil about sex. It was created for intimacy as a blessing for humans and to procreate. Now, the secondary question is, well, why would Solomon have been the one to write it? Because you read about the fact that I think it was 700 wives and 300 concubines. He went off the deep end. He did all the stuff that he was told not to do, even though he started out very strong. When God first approached Solomon and asked him what he wanted, he said he just wanted wisdom, and God gave him great wisdom. So Solomon started off great, just very similar to, David. David started off great, then he sinned with Bathsheba. and God restored him and he was saved and all that kind of stuff. But his life was a mess after that, and his kingdom was a mess. And the same thing, we see a similar thing with Solomon, only he took it a whole nother level, where Solomon started off strong, but then we find that he did all these things, that he let his wisdom lead him to pride, and he did all the stuff and tried everything life had to offer. Matter of fact, I believe Solomon also wrote the book of Ecclesiastes, which is all about the fact that Solomon, through that book, says, I tried this, I tried that, I did everything under the sun, and everything is hopeless apart from God. So that's really the thrust of the book of Ecclesiastes, is what is life, even if you go full bore into everything this world can offer, apart from God, doing it your own way, it's going to lead to hopelessness. Life apart from God, even though the world and the devil tries to make us feel like we're missing something if we're not indulging in everything the world has to offer, all of that actually leads to utter hopelessness, and we find that none of that filled the void that you were trying to fill anyway. So we're better off living for the Lord, knowing that our hope and our security and our comfort and our fulfillment should be found in Jesus and our walk with him. Solomon had to learn the hard way. So all that to say, I believe the book of Solomon was written during the time, he's only talking about one wife here. So this was probably his first wife, probably when Solomon was on track and living for God and doing all the right things before he went off the deep end. And that's

I believe, when this was written. And I believe it is nothing more than a clear celebration of marital love and the fact that God created pleasure. God created things for us to enjoy as long as we're enjoying them within the guardrails of God's parameters, within marriage between one man and one woman, for example. Eating food brings us pleasure, but we have to do that carefully. We can't eat all day, every day. Otherwise, we destroy this body that God has given us. So all the things that God created with pleasure are meant for us to be enjoyed to the hilt within the confines of God's parameters. It's like one analogy that I've heard used is that when we do things our way, it's like nuclear power. If it's within the confines of a nuclear system that controls it, we can light up a city. But if it's used recklessly, it can blow up a city or the confines of a river. If a river is within its banks, it does great things. It facilitates life. It has fish in it. But if a river overflows its banks, it causes destruction. So that's how pleasure is in the Christian life and in the world in general. If it's within God's parameters, it does great things. If it goes outside of the banks, outside of the parameters that God has set, it does utterly destructive things to ourselves, to our family, to society. And you can see what the breakdown of family does in a society, just as an example. So long answer to the long question, but I wanted to make sure I addressed that with all that was involved there, all the nuances there. Here's another question, and this is a great one. This is perhaps one that's from a non-believer or that you could use to convince a non-believer of the truthfulness of Scripture and the truthfulness of who Jesus is. But here's the question. What historical evidence is there about Jesus outside of the Bible? Of course, we read all about Jesus in the Gospels, and those are, in my opinion, historical accounts. They're true and trustworthy 100%. But you can see how a non-believer would say, well, of course, the Bible's going to say Jesus is God, but is there anything outside of the Bible that says Jesus existed? So that's kind of the question here. Do we have any Roman records, for example, of Jesus's existence? I've been debating with someone that doesn't accept the Bible as the only evidence that Jesus existed. Great question, and I'm happy to say the answer to that is yes. As a matter of fact, I just finished a manuscript for a book called The Apologetics Guide to the Bible, so this is all fresh on my brain, where I looked at several extra-biblical historical documents that corroborate the fact that Jesus existed. Matter of fact, and I'll go over some of those specifics, but the bottom line is even secular historians who are not Christians today will not deny that Jesus was a literal person who lived. It's one of the most undeniable facts of antiquity that there is. And here's a few examples. The Roman historian Cornelius Tacitus, who lived in the first century, was not a Christian. He verified the existence of Jesus. He verified Jesus' capital punishment, the fact that it took place under Pontius Pilate, and who was a real person, that Pontius Pilate ordered Jesus' execution, that Christianity began in Judea and then spread all the way to Rome. So this is a non-Christian, extra-biblical, outside of the Bible historical document of somebody verifying all those facts. And another one of the most famous extra-biblical accounts is from Josephus. You may have heard of him before. He was a Jewish historian. Again, not a Christian, didn't believe what the disciples believed, yet he verifies all kinds of things there in Jerusalem about the life of Jesus and then later about the attack of Rome in 70 AD, which fulfills prophecy. So we have this extra-biblical account that verifies Jesus was a real person and that prophecy was fulfilled in 70 AD when Rome attacked Jerusalem. Speaking of Josephus, he said in Antiquities 18:13-3, he said that this person, Jesus, did wonderful works. He garnered both Jewish and Gentile followers, that Pilate condemned him to the cross, and that people claimed he appeared to be alive again. So again, these are non-Christian sources, historical sources that cite the facts that we read in the gospel. And there are several others as well.
Pliny the Younger. I won't go over the details in each of these, but just mention them.

Suetonius, Lucian of Samosata, a guy named Maribaros Sapion, and the Talmud, the Jewish Talmud, verifies some various details. So anyway, all that to say, just to reiterate what I said at the top of this question, is that even secular historians will not even debate the fact now that Jesus was a real person. Now they'll debate who he was and whether he was God, and they'll deny that he rose from the dead and that kind of thing. But no good, true, trained historian will deny that Jesus of Nazareth was a real person that lived in the first century. So hopefully that helps a little bit as you're answering your friend and trying to navigate that with them. Here's one more question. This is Bill from New England, and he says, would you please elaborate or distinguish between the river of Egypt and the brook of Egypt? So just to backfill that a little bit, in scripture, we read about there are some places, obviously, we read about the Nile River in Egypt, like when Moses as a baby was put in the Nile River and that kind of thing. But when we're reading about the borders of Israel, whether it's the ancient borders or the future borders of the millennial kingdom, we read about the river of Egypt. Well, talking about the millennial kingdom in particular, it tells us, scripture tells us, it's going to be from the river of Egypt to the great river Euphrates. So the debate is, this river in Egypt, is it talking about the Nile River, or because there's a couple other places that mention a brook of Egypt. Is it a brook or is it the giant Nile? Which one is it? And I think the answer is actually pretty simple. We tend to think in our minds, because they're so big, that it's the Nile River that's being spoken of, but it's actually a smaller inlet called the Wadi of Egypt. It's a small inlet that was that served as the southern border. It's kind of south of where Gaza Strip is today, into Egypt a little bit. From there, that was the southernmost border of ancient Israel, and that's going to be the southern and easternmost border. I'm sorry, westernmost border of the future millennial kingdom. But in the future millennial kingdom, it's going to go from there all the way up to the Euphrates River, which the nation of Israel has never been that big in history, so that's yet future. So anyway, I hope you're watching this, Bill from New England. That I believe is pretty clear when you look at all the instances in Scripture. It's talking about the brook or the Wadi of Egypt, a smaller river that is a bit east of the Nile River. Is what's being spoken of there. So great question. Most people have not even thought about that before or picked up on that. So great question. It's also known as the Wadi El Irish or the Wadi El Arish. It's pronounced a few different ways, but it's a wadi or a small river. Great question. Okay, here's another question related to eschatology and the rapture. This person says, I've heard several pastors talking about the rapture, say that it will come as soon as the last Gentile is saved. Some use the term the fullness of the Gentiles, and I'll unpack where that's from. And this person says, I was under the impression that the rapture is an imminent event, not needing anything prior to it to be fulfilled. In Revelation 14:6, there's an angel flying in the midst of heaven proclaiming the gospel. Would this not be the fulfillment of all Gentiles hearing the gospel? Please elaborate. Great question, and this is from Al in Casper, Wyoming. Great question, and it's actually, there's a little bit of misunderstanding here, and this is actually two different questions. So first, let me just say, yes, the rapture is an imminent event. Everywhere the coming of the Lord is mentioned in the New Testament, it's spoken of that it could happen at any moment. There's no passage that says XYZ must take place before the rapture. So Paul in the first century, when he's describing the rapture in 1 Thessalonians 2, I mean 1 Thessalonians 4, he even says, then after those who are dead are resurrected, then we who are alive and remain will be caught up. So Paul even expected the rapture to take place in his generation, and there was nothing that had to happen before that. Then you do have in Romans 11 in particular, it talks about, Paul says, until that there's a blindness in part for the Jewish people, that they don't see who the Messiah is, and it's going to be that way until the fullness of the Gentiles comes in. Then all Israel will be saved. So when you piece it together, the Jewish people by and large are not going to understand who Jesus is until God has done in the church age saving the Gentiles.
And then, yes, when that last-gen

Gentile saved, I believe that's when the rapture happens. But here's how both of those are true at the same time. It's both imminent and the last Gentile has to be saved. We don't know when that is or who that is. That could have been somebody saved in the first century, and that's what Paul was expecting. But whenever that last Gentile saved, when the fullness of the Gentiles in the church age has turned to the Lord and accepted him, then I believe that's when the rapture will take place. But we don't know when that is or who that is. So that last Gentile being saved was also an imminent event. It's still an imminent event. We don't know when that is or who that is. If we did know who that was, we would go find them right now and try to get them saved, because we all want to go be caught up in the rapture. Now, the second part of this question refers to Revelation 14:6 with the gospel angel flying around. Now, I believe this is something different, and it's mentioned in Matthew 24. It says, this gospel of the kingdom will be preached into all the world, and then the end will come. So I believe, like right now, we're trying to get the gospel out all over the world, but there are still millions of people who have never heard the gospel. There are still hundreds, and actually I think there's a couple thousand languages that still have never had any Bible translated into it. So that is a prophecy, I believe, pointing to this future gospel angel. The gospel will be preached to the whole world, then the end will come. When that gospel angel preaches, it's during the future tribulation period. And the wording used there is that the gospel angel zips to every single person, every tribe, nation, and tongue. So I believe that will be the fulfillment of what we read about in Matthew 24. But I believe that's a separate issue from the fullness of the Gentiles coming in. I think the fullness of the Gentiles coming in is directly related to the rapture and associated with the church age. The gospel being preached to every single person on the planet, the fulfillment of that is in the future tribulation period. So kind of two different questions, two different things, but it's great to see you wrestling with these and trying to figure out what it means. Great question, great observations, and good to apply logic there and to try to ask the question on how both of those could be true at the same time. Well, if you're just joining us or you're wondering how to get your question answered on a future episode, you can simply text your question to the number below there on your screen, 714-815-7097. Now, here's another great question, and I'm just going to launch right into this one. I can't really preface it at all. This question says, and this is from an anonymous person, and they said, we are at the time when all judgments are done, and we, the believers, are about to partake of the new heavens and the new earth. It is my understanding that our sin nature is gone. Can you unpack that? So to reword that, I think what they're saying is, when we're at that time, at the end of the tribulation period, when all 21 judgments spoken of in Revelation have been completed, and we're about to, and actually we go into the millennial kingdom first, then the new heavens and the new earth. But this person's asking, for those future events after the tribulation period, will we be sinless? Will we not have a sin nature? And the answer is that's correct. We will not. And here's how it breaks out. It's a little bit complex, but at the end of the church age believers will be resurrected, those who have died, and will be given their glorified, spiritual, sinless bodies fit for heaven. And then it says in 1 Thessalonians 4, then at that same time, if whatever generation of believers is alive at that time will also be caught up with them and given their glorified spiritual bodies. So at that moment, we no longer have a sin nature. You're right. We have our bodies fit for heaven. We're going to have bodies like Jesus. We're going to see Jesus at the moment of the rapture. So we have to be like him. We have to be sinless in order to do that. Then the church age believers will be with Christ in heaven for the 7 years during the tribulation period, will return with him on air gliding horses. If you want to read about it, go check out Revelation 19, kind of a mind blowing moment that we have to look forward to. And then we're going to return with him. And it's at that time when he destroys his enemies at the end of the tribulation period, that the Old Testament saints will also be raised from the dead and given their glorified spiritual sinless bodies. So the church plus Old Testament saints with their glorified bodies will enter the kingdom, the millennial kingdom, along with surviving believers from the future tribulation period, Jews and Gentiles who survive that, will enter the kingdom in their natural

natural bodies. And this is a necessity because we read about the fact in Revelation 20 that the earth will be repopulated again. And that can only happen with people that are still in their natural earthly bodies, because we're told that when we have bodies fit for heaven, we'll be like the angels, where we won't marry or be given in marriage. We won't procreate like we do here on earth. It'll be a different plane of existence. We won't miss any of that. We're going to be just totally enthralled with just our position in Christ, our fellowship with Christ, our fellowship with other believers, and all the adventure that we have at our fingertips. Families being used to repopulate the world is distinct to this earth at this moment. So hopefully that answers your question. That's what takes place. So yes, by the time we get to the millennial kingdom, that'll be the case. Then there's a great white throne judgment. We read about that in the second half of Revelation chapter 20. Then after that, when all the believers are judged and cast into the lake of fire, then God creates a new heavens and a new earth, where everybody there will be, the only people there will be people in their sinless, glorified bodies. So for all eternity, from that point forward, we will be there with all other believers of all ages in sinless bodies, incapable of committing sin. We'll be locked into place, perfect fellowship with God, perfectly sinless, nothing to worry about for all eternity from that point forward. So again, I know I say this a lot, but we have a lot to look forward to as believers. It gives us perspective as we wrestle through the trials that we face in this world, to be able to push forward knowing that we're anchored to this future hope that literally gets better and better and better as we read about our promised future in the Lord. So great question. Great question. This next question is from Chad from West Virginia. And he says, why, and this is a really good, heartfelt, practical question. So Chad, I hope you're listening or watching today so that I can encourage you a bit. And Chad says, why is it that I love God so much, but I really don't like going to church? And I feel bad, but I believe God understands why I don't like going. What is your view on this? Well, two key points. Number one, if we are a believer in Christ, we definitely should be plugged into a community of believers. Now, that looks different in different parts of the world. That looks different in different parts of the country. Does it mean you have to go to a bona fide physical brick and mortar church every week? Not necessarily. I know some people that are in remote areas or in an area where there is no good church who meet in a home or meet in a another building in their area midweek or on Sundays to do church together, to read scripture out loud, to study it together. So there's church looks, I guess what I'm saying is church looks different in different areas. God allows a lot of creativity for what constitutes a church. But if you're in West Virginia, hopefully there's somewhere close enough to you that you could get to each week that is a good church. I know some people are limited based on transportation or geography in finding a good church. And by the way, we will never find a perfect church. And if we do, as soon as we step into it, we make it an imperfect church because none of us are perfect. There is no perfect body of believers, but we should look for community within a body, either in a church or a Bible study group or some kind of small group. Depending on the limitations of your area, the limitations of your health, or the limitations of your transportation, that you may not have all the options to explore 20 different churches in your area and try them all out. If you can, I recommend doing that. I do think we should make every effort to be involved in a local body of believers so that we can serve other believers and exercise our spiritual gifts, and also so that they can encourage us. You may have heard this analogy before, but when you have a bunch of coals in a fire, they stay warm together. But as soon as you take one coal and put it outside of the fire, it's going to cool off. It's going to lose its fervor. It's going to lose its witness. We're like those coals. We were built to be in fellowship with a body of believers. Scripture, especially the New Testament, is really, really clear about that. So if you don't like going, and here's the second part of that, of course, God understands where we're coming from, but he also calls us to grow in Christ and to take steps of obedience. The first step of obedience for every believer is baptism by submersion.

0: I was saved as a teenager, but I didn't do that first step of obedience until I was 21. And that, looking back now, I feel like I missed out on several years of ministry because I was dragging my feet on that first step of obedience of baptism. That next step of obedience, another immediate step of obedience as a believer, is we should be involved in a fellowship group with other believers where we can hold each other accountable, where we can grow together, where we can cry on each other's shoulders, where we can pray together, where we can be the church. The church is not a building. It's a group of believers in a local area. So you may have a church. I know some people that go to a church of 40 people. I go to a church of about 1,500, but I have a small group of believers that I fellowship with. Sometimes the bigger churches are harder to get plugged in than the smaller ones because it's easier to hide, easier to just kind of, you know, blend into the background. So, but great question. And that's the one we'll probably have to end on. We're running out of time here, but let me just camp out on that a little bit more. As believers, we're given a spiritual gift at the moment of salvation, at least one spiritual gift. So every believer on the planet has at least one spiritual gift. Those spiritual gifts can only be used in the context of being around another body of believers. We have to put those into effect. It may mean you have to stretch yourself a little bit. It may be a little uncomfortable, and it may mean you're not in the perfect place. Now, you should be in a Bible-believing church, one that's solid, but all that to say, I think we should make every effort to be involved in a local church so that we can serve others, use our spiritual gifts, and be built up in Christ so he can prepare us to go out and be a witness for him. So hopefully that helps. Well, that about does it for today's show. This is today's Bible Questions. Hope to see you next time. I'm Todd Hampson, your host. Be sure to text your question to that number on the bottom of your screen to get it answered on a future episode, and I will see you then. Take care, and God bless.
1: India has been called the greatest need on the planet. 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
3: Well, hello, my dear brothers and sisters. I want to welcome you to another episode of Countdown to Eternity. And last week, we promised you a doozy. And guess what? You're about to get a doozy. Ain't that right, Tommy?
4: You are going to get a doozy. I'm going to get James wound up a few times today. I'm just going to start right from the beginning, all right? The church is corrupt.
3: 100%.
4: Oh, I'm not saying every church out there is corrupt, but overall...
3: Yep.
4: How, I mean, churches won't even teach about the second coming of Christ. They won't speak into culture.
3: You're not wrong.
4: They sure aren't going to teach the Old Testament prophets. They sure aren't going to teach the Book of Revelation, which you have a book out on.
3: Yep.
4: They tell you to avoid all of those things. Why? Because you're confronted with righteousness and truth, and you got to admit something is seriously wrong in our culture. The what's good is being called evil. What's evil is being called good.
3: That's 100% correct.
4: And so that's where we've wound up. So with that, as I look at James, I think that the alarm needs to be sounded on that what is actually happening in America. We are watching, it is this planned takedown of America. And Israel, okay, so now this is also interesting. Why is it that Marxists, even if Karl Marx is a Jew, but hate Jews? because it's an attack against God, and they may not know it, but that's ultimately what it is.
3: Yep.
4: Because Israel represents something about God to Satan that Satan can't, and so Satan can't have Jews here.
3: Yep,
4: and that's the problem is.
3: You're right. Look, if the enemy gets rid of Israel, he gets rid of the promises of God for his people into the ages. It's and exactly. that's been the driving force behind anti-Semitism.
4: Yep.
3: And this is why, if you care about Christianity, and if you really are concerned about all of these matters that we continue to talk about, then the preservation of the promises of God to Israel are going to be abundantly important to you. You can't separate those things. You just can't.
4: No.
3: And I think it's such a critical juncture that we're in right now.
4: It is. We're in a really bad place. In the Marxist culture, truth is the casualty because you've entered into a godless ideology. So when they're saying Islam is religion, no, it's masquerading as religion and people believe that it is, but it's really a godless ideology.
3: Yep.
4: So you go
3: You're
4: after the truth.
3: Correct.
4: So hence, Allah is the chief of deceivers.
3: He is. It declares it in their own lying book. I mean, like, what? I just don't know how much more you can say about it. It's evil. It's dark. It's demonic.
4: Yep. Okay. Now, so check this out. You ready?
3: Yes, sir.
4: And nobody's talking about this, so we need to. UNICEF, the UN, UNICEF confirms children in Gaza are better fed than the rest of the Middle East.
3: Oh.
4: The Gaza famine was always a lie. Okay, now, in this is, do you know Naftali is?
3: Yeah.
4: Anaya Naftali, Naftali Bennett.
3: Yeah.
4: So he has a map. And I'm not sure who the map was put out by. I can't imagine the UN putting it out, but it might have been. It shows the low rate of food problems in Gaza, super low. 1.3% in just the Gaza area, super, super, super low. Syria, 12.2%. Saudi Arabia is 3.9%. Sudan, 17.7%.
3: It's ridiculous.
4: But they won't, Gaza's like as low as you can get. And nobody. But so the lies are astounding. You see all of the food that's been delivered to Gaza. Okay, and then we just go on with the genocide. If there's really a genocide against Jews against the people in Gaza, then why has the population of Gaza exploded? What is the population of Gaza now? 2 million people?
3: Yeah.
4: 150,000 in Gaza in 1948. 2 million people now. Okay. If there's really a genocide in Gaza, then how is it that we didn't have this great depopulation during the war? Why is it that Israel brought just tons and tons and tons of food into the area of Gaza?
3: Yeah.
4: It still does, by the way. There's a food explosion in Gaza. There's a baby boom in Gaza.
3: Yes. I mean, bro, look, this is the way the enemy works. And the largest terrorist organization in the world, the UN, continues to propagate the lies that they want everybody to hold fast to, because their whole purpose is to target the state of Israel. That's what they've been doing. They have been far more kind to Iran than they would ever be to Israel. I mean, think about the wickedness of these people. The UN has, I mean, there are numbers that support this. The United Nations has created these resolutions against Israel at a rate that is unprecedented, more than any other nation that's a member nation. It's that evil. I mean, I don't know if there's another way of putting it. And then the UN creates these organizations to go into Israel to be the watchdogs, when in reality, they're just dogs. when in reality they're just stone cold killers.

0: casualties in Gaza as being Israel's fault. I'm sorry. It is the responsibility of the people who created it. It's crazy. Look, let me give you some perspective on this, okay? The evidence that we have is insanely, insanely overwhelming, okay? The United Nations General Assembly have, they've condemned or singled out Israel more frequently than every other country in the world combined. That's a real number, Tommy. In 2024 alone, here's a stat that I have. Israel was targeted by 17 resolutions, while the rest of the world combined received 6. It's a real number. Israel is also the only nation subjected to a permanent dedicated agenda item. This is true. You can look this up. A permanent dedicated agenda item at the United Nations Human Rights Council. Okay? And it's ridiculous. It's an institutional obsession with the Jewish state, and it always has been. Governments that imprison dissidents, that literally persecute Christians, that oppress women, that literally sponsor terrorism at a state level and murder their own citizens routinely participate in condemning Israel. And the United Nations lets them. And this is where you begin to think about radical Islamic political power. It is the West supports them. Barack Obama made them rise in the UN. They may disagree on nearly everything else, but they will unite against Israel. They do it together. They unite against any level of biblical morality or Judeo-Christian foundation that's been created in the West. I think singled out Israel, and I'm telling you this, the fact that they have singled out Israel the way that they have, more than any other country combined, should be the only statement. It should be the mic dropper.
1: It should be.
0: Like what are we talking about here?
1: No, it totally should be. Okay, at least I want to move over to Judea.
0: And they're terrorists, bro. The UN, they're terrorists.
1: They are. All right, I got a question for you. Just think about this. You can let me know next week or the week after or whatever. So I'm going to Israel pretty soon, real soon, right? What videos do you think I should do while there? I've thought about interviewing the Christians that I meet there and say, hey, are you guys being systematically genocided? Is there apartheid
0: you should.
1: Here?
0: You should interview Christian Arabs, bro. You should.
1: There's one.
0: Bro, you should. I think that would be hilarious.
1: You know what? Okay, give me somebody. I'll do that. Anybody else have ideas, send them our way.
0: Yeah, put it in the comments, you guys, who you think Tommy should be interviewing. I think the Christian Arabs should be the ones that you interview. And then find a few of these idiotic leftists in Israel. They're all over the place. And talk to them about what they think is going on. You'll get a really good idea of how, blind to reality they actually are.
1: There's left over there like there are over here. Okay, that's going to be good. You know what else they should do? Is go around and visit churches over there and video people having church service. Cause
0: yeah, that would
1: Tucker
0: be
1: Carlson,
0: also great.
1: You're not allowed to do that.
0: Yeah, that would be great. Yeah, Tucker Carlson. Tucker Carlson, bro, has gone just full demon.
1: Oh, yes.
0: Like Tucker Carlson, you know, it's funny how he used to complain how he was harassed by demons. So I think he's not complaining anymore because they've gotten into him.
1: Yeah. No kidding.
0: Tucker. If you're hearing me, you know who I am. Let's have a real conversation about this, bro. Let's sit down and have a real conversation. Let's stipulate to actual facts. I think it's nuts.
1: Yeah,
0: I think
1: it
0: it's
1: is.
0: Nuts.
1: Totally. Totally nuts. All right. Judea, Samaria. So IDF going into Judea and Samaria.
0: Yep.
1: And you look, you go, the land that Israel has is very tiny. We know that the Bible says the Jews are going to be moving back home. We can see them already. We've been watching them move back home. You can tell with Jews that are doing their aliyah. That number is only going to increase. And
0: rapidly.
1: The fact that Israel is going into the areas of Judea and Samaria, which are Israeli territory. So check
0: this
1: out.
0: Yes, they are.
1: This is wild. So in your Bibles,

0: everybody, you go to Matthew chapter 19. It says this. I know this because this is just my recent Sunday morning message, so it's why it's fresh in my mind. Matthew chapter 19, Jesus leaves the area of Galilee and goes to Judea on the other side of the Jordan. Judea on the other side of Jordan. So that is the area on the east side of the Jordan River.
1: The West Bank.
0: Yeah. So the other side of the Jordan would make it Jewish territory. In your Bible, Matthew chapter 19, that's what the Bible says.
2: Yep.
0: So you look at this, and that's way more than the tiny bit of land. So you have Judea and Samaria on the west side of the Jordan River.
1: Yep.
0: Jesus actually also goes into the Jewish area on the east side of the Jordan River, and people are saying the Jews never had this. In your Bibles, it even says that.
1: It's ridiculous, and everybody stipulates to it, too. They all recognize the historical record set forth in the Bible, yet for some reason, magically, it disappears that Christians were even on the east side of the Jordan. As a matter of fact, Christians, or not Christians, Jews... Yes. And yeah, I know I misspoke. I'm getting a little excited. But as a matter of fact, if you think about it, a whole section of what we call the Golan Heights side of Syria was occupied, as they call it, occupied by Jews. They're natives to that area.
0: Yes. So, all right, what's going to happen with the area, let's, in Judea and Samaria, where we think, okay, Jews are going to be moving there. And no matter what the world says, you're not going to do this. Not going to. I think, James, a lot of what has happened over the last since October 7, 2023, when the world keeps trying to tell Israel, you can't defend yourself. We're not going to give you money. I think Israel leadership has gotten to the point of saying, you know what? Forget you. You guys are going to hate us. We're damned if we do, damned if we don't. And we're going to do this. This is our land. God gave us this land. You can even read about it in the New Testament, folks. So therefore, Israel's giving, it's their land.
1: Yep.
0: Stop with the nonsense and the lies. And the British mandate basically tried to stick it to the Jews.
1: Yep.
0: No matter who says, hey, the British mandate created this fake thing for the Jews. No. In the British mandate, they tried to stick it to the Jews. Two-state solutions they tried already. At the time of the British mandate.
1: So they were doing it for a whole bunch of reasons that related to their own stupidity. They were trying to unload. They were trying to unload the problems that they had created for themselves. Like, sit down and talk about the Hashemite kingdom for just a minute. Like, if you really want to think it through, if you really think about it, the original two-state solution was already offered. That's how Jordan was actually started.
0: That was the first one. The second was what, 1947?
1: Yes.
0: You made me forget what. Oh, so James, you got to do this sometime going to Israel.
1: Yeah.
0: I don't think you've been there yet. The bullet factory.
1: No, the underground little bullet factory. No, yeah, I haven't been there, bro. Been I really David, want to
0: it,
1: go there.
0: It must have been David who I went with. David
1: yeah,
0: Tao.
1: Yeah, yeah, yeah. He told me about it. I really want to go there.
0: It's worth going to because you realize, again, this is at that time. When Britain says, no, you Jews can't have any weapons. No, you can't have any ammo. So they developed their own. And it was so cool, folks. It's in this kibbutz. And what they did, they dug out this massive area underneath the ground. They built a laundromat on top of it. James, this thing had hydraulics. It's so cool. This is in the 1940s. And you can still go there today. And then the hydraulics move the washer and dryer out of the way. So I got to tell him this, right? David will be really good telling it. Maybe we can get him to tell us sometime. So that you move the a huge washer, friends. Not the little kind you have in your house. Huge. And so it moves out of the way, and there's stairs that go down into the basement where they made the weapons, the bullets, and they tested the bullets to make sure they had good rounds down there and everything. And they had the only time they could test them because it would make a loud bang, they had to turn on the washing machine upstairs because it was massive. It started shaking, making all kinds of noise. So they're telling us that what would happen is every now and then one of the British soldiers would come along and one of the girls would talk him into, hey, let's go over here and have a beer. And they get the soldiers all drunk so they couldn't pay any attention to what was going on. I know some of your viewers might get mad over that, but hey, it was. You look at this and go, it's really interesting because Israel's now being put in this position. You wonder with the next administration going to say, hey, you're on your own. We're not going to even give you the necessary medals you need to make your own weapons. I mean, it's very
1: get lost. Let's just watch God curse all these people
0: against Israel. And watch God give them victory.
1: Yeah, and watch Israel win. And that's why I fight for these things, because I want God to bless my family. I want God to bless my country. I want God to bless my life. I want my life to count. That's why I support Israel.
0: Amen. Amen.
1: I wish more people could see it for what it really is. I wish they could. Not to mention just the sheer benefits that we get as a country. I mean, come on. Can this become more any more obvious?
0: Yeah.
1: Well, you said you'd fire me up for this show, bro. And guess what? You were right.
0: Well, check Psalm 89, a psalm that's not even looked at in support of Israel.
1: Yep.
0: God goes right on. Folks, you should read it. It's a long psalm, but you should read it. God goes right on through why he stands with his people, Israel. Yep. He talks about his name. He talks about the commandment, the covenant. He talks about, hey, I'll discipline them, but I will not forsake them. And then he says some interesting things. And one of them is, I will not lie to my servant David. I will bring them back.
1: That's right.
0: I will not lie. God is not a liar. And anybody that says that God is done with Israel is calling God a liar.
1: Yeah.
0: God says, I will not lie to my servant David. So I look at this and go, that's just, but anyways. The IDF is now doing operations in Judea and Samaria to clear out the terrorist major. Hebron, it's not a coincidence that Shechem and Hebron are two major terrorist footholds in Judea and Samaria. Those are two major points of beginning that prove the history of the Jews in the land, with Abraham and Hebron and Shechem with Jacob and Jacob's well.
1: And the
0: going through the blessings and cursings that was there, Mount Gerizim, Mount Ebal, it's not a coincidence that Satan has his hot bed of terrors there.
1: That's so true. And I just got to talk about Psalm 89 for just a second, because I tell this to people all the time. Like, if you're a Christian and you say that Israel's replaced the church, you're going to hell. Like, I'm not saying that you're going to hell for believing that. I'm saying if it's true, then your salvation isn't real because God lied to David. That's what Psalm 89 basically says. It literally emphasizes the covenant that God made, the Davidic covenant. That's what we call it. The Davidic covenant that we read about in Samuel and in Kings. He said that it was permanent, that it was literally irrevocable. Even when Israel is disciplined and everything appears to be defeated, the Lord says it. Psalm 89, he says it. God will not break his promise.
0: Let me
1: read
0: it.
1: And it's pointing to Christ. Like, I mean, if you really think about it, it points to Christ. This is why I say, if you're a Christian and you don't believe that God kept his promise to Israel, well, then we're going to hell.
0: Yeah, you can't trust him for his promises. Can I read this and then we'll wrap up?
1: Yeah, please.
0: 89,
1: please.
0: Psalm,
1: amen.
0: 89, verses 29 through 37. God says, his seed also I will make to endure forever, and his throne as the days of heaven. If his sons forsake my law and do not walk in my judgments, if they break my statutes, do not keep my commandments, then I will punish their transgression with the rod and their iniquity with stripes. So this is about the Messiah, and then it's about the Jews not doing what they're supposed to do. God says, I'll punish them.
1: Amen.
0: And I'll give them stripes. Nevertheless, my loving kindness I will not utterly take from him, nor allow my faithfulness to fail.
1: Amen.
0: My covenant I will not break nor alter the word that has gone out of my lips. Once I have sworn by my holiness, I will not lie to David. His seed shall endure forever, his throne as the sun before me. It shall be established forever like the moon, even like the faithful witness in the sky.
1: Amen.
0: Can I read one more thing?
1: Yeah,
0: okay.
1: Please.
0: Okay, this is...
1: I'm telling you, bro, you get me all, like, riled up.
0: Well, okay, this is also really good to know. So most of you know Romans chapter 11. Many of you will say, well, that's not really... You can't take it literally because God promises Israel's, he's not done with Israel. God also says in Romans, I mean, read this. Even R.C. Sproul said Romans 11 is a problem for his thinking because it confronts it. God says all Israel will be saved. And then he says the gifts and calling of God are irrevocable. They can't be revoked. And then this is so cool in the context of God saying, I am not done with Israel. I will not revoke my promise to them. He closes with this. He says, for who has known the mind of the Lord? In the context of God's promise to Israel, who has known the mind of the Lord? Who has become his counselor? Who has first given him and it shall be repaid to him? For of him and through him and to him are all things, to whom be the glory forever. Amen. That's in the context of God saying, I am not done with my people, Israel. And people say, oh, yes, you are. And God says, this is for my glory.
1: Yep.
0: And this is forever. Amen.
1: Yep.
0: Wow.
1: It's powerful. It's all powerful. Right. And praise God. We know where we're going.
0: Amen.
1: Because God kept this promise to Israel. He's never going to turn back his children. And we're going to be on the right side of history.
0: Amen.
1: We already are on the right side of history. To God be the glory.
0: Amen. All right, James. Great seeing you.
1: You got me fired up.
0: It was good to see you last Thursday, too.
1: Yeah, man. What a great time.
0: It was great.
1: Super, super great time. But Santa Barbara.
0: Santa Barbara.
1: It's coming up, a
0: week? Next week. Yeah, it's like next week. So I've totally forgot about that. Friends, Santa Barbara's going to be off the charts. James Cadiz, David Tao, Brandon Holthouse, Kathy Ireland. Some of you guys are going to remember her from way back. It's unbelievable. Her story is off the charts and one of the most successful businesswomen in the entire world. And then we're doing the KGB Most Wanted.
1: Oh, yeah,
0: I told you about
1: that, really
0: right?
1: Good interview. That's going to be really, really good.
0: It's only going to be at Santa Barbara.
1: It's going to be really, really good.
0: It's only going to be at Santa Barbara with all the other conferences we have.
1: That's going to be good.
0: It is going to be over the top.
1: All right. Well, we hope you guys have enjoyed listening to this or watching it as much as we've enjoyed making it. We love you guys very, very much, and we're grateful to have the honor and the privilege to serve you. We love you. Keep fighting the good fight.
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0: that's going to pass away, isn't it? Heaven and earth will pass away. What won't pass away? The Word of God, right? The Word of God won't pass away. And this idea, there's something that was so on David's heart, it's so important that we give this to the Lord. And then there was something so important on David's heart that he says, we have to take this from the Lord. We have to receive. He wants to give, and there's something we have to take from him. It's so important. He wrote a song. It's so important to God that he says, I'm going to preserve it in the Word of God. It'll never pass away.
1: Everything in this world is temporary, but the Word of God will remain forever. King David recognized that some truths were too valuable to keep to himself and essential for future generations, so he preserved them in the Bible. Pastor Nate teaches you today that through Scripture, God not only invites you to give your burdens, concerns, and praise to him, but he also desires for you to receive what he wants to place in your life. And to this day, God's promises and his word remain unchanged. Now, here's Pastor Nate in the book of Psalms, chapter 29, with today's edition of Step by Step.
0: Psalm 29, and I'm going to start reading the first two and then the last verse to you from the psalm, and then we'll go and look at some of the details. But Psalm 29, give unto the Lord, O you mighty ones. Give unto the Lord glory and strength. Give unto the Lord the glory due his name. Worship the Lord in the beauty of his holiness. So in one word, what does the psalmist want us to do? Give. Okay, good. Verse 11. And the Lord will, what's that word? Just in case you missed it. Verse 11. And the Lord will, what? Give strength to his people. So, the psalm starts out with us doing what? Giving. And the psalm ends with God doing what? Giving. So here's our message title. Give and take. Okay? Give and take. Now, giving is the free transferring of property from one person to another, right? Or possession or something from one person to another. So like there could be a giving without a receiving. And if there's a giving with like it, what's happening here is there's a giving and a taking that's happening. There's something that the psalmist says, it's on his heart. It's so important to him. He writes a song about it. And it's so valuable to God, he puts it in the Holy Psalter, right? It's the songbook that your stuff is going to rot, right? We understand that? Like your most precious things, the thing that you prize the most, that you try to, when our kids were little, the same thing happened to you with smaller children. We'll do it again once the grandbabies come. But you know, you try to baby-proof your house, and then the kids baby-proof the house, right? They break all the stuff that you didn't think could be broken. But there's some stuff that it's like, oh, no, we have to make sure. Like it's, that's going to pass away, isn't it? Heaven and earth will pass away. What won't pass away? The Word of God, right? The Word of God won't pass away. And this idea, there's something that was so on David's heart, it's so important that we give this to the Lord. And then there was something so important on David's heart that he says, we have to take this from the Lord. We have to receive. He wants to give, and there's something we have to take from him. It's so important. He wrote a song. It's so important to God that he says, I'm going to preserve it in the Word of God. It'll never pass away. Something that we give to God, something God wants to give back to us. So before we talk exactly about what that is, I want to talk a little bit about the setting in which this song is given. If you take a look in your Bible, it will say a Psalm of David. But it doesn't provide any setting, does it? It's not like some of the Psalms we talked about as we started this series. We talked about some of the Psalms that author gives us the setting. This one doesn't. When we don't have the setting, there's two things. One, we don't know the setting. And then two, we can look internally, look at the song itself and see if it gives us any hint to what life might have been like when the psalmist wrote. Okay? So if a psalm is about, like when God says, fear not, why does he say that? Because you're freaking out, right? you're wigging out of control. It's like, whoa. Like, why is, when, if you're chilling in the hammock, you've got a lemonade, you're just enjoying, you're swinging, so little sun, little shade, little sun, little shade. Okay? Does anyone come to you and say, calm down, right? No, that's not the time when you need to calm down. It's when you're out of your mind that somebody needs to say, calm down. So, if there's something in the psalm, it might give us a little hint to what was going on. I would suggest maybe two things in the psalm. One is, look at verse 5. The voice of the Lord breaks the cedars. The Lord splinters the cedars of Lebanon. So it's possible that he's just talking, using a reference to these massive trees. That's where the lumber would come for the building projects in Israel when they built the temple, when later they rebuilt the walls. The cedars came from Lebanon. So it's just possible that it's just a reference to these big trees and God's word so powerful. It's also possible that it's a reference to the fact that this nation north of Israel is wanting to mount an attack and come against them. That's something that they experience. So it's possible that there's an idea that there's some hostility, maybe some threat of war happening. If you know anything about David's life, you know that that was a common experience for them to be under threat of attack. One more verse gives some insight. Look at verse 10. The Lord sat enthroned at the flood. The Lord sits as king forever. So the worst scene in all of human history is the flood, right? It's this horrible scene in human history. And in that, in all that chaos that was going on, God sat perfectly enthroned. Now, this verse has, in fact, Christy was really, like, not super upset, not like we need to go sit down and have counseling, but she wasn't really happy that I had her read verses at the start of the service about the voice of the Lord, and I made her stop after verse 9. She was like, no, you have to let me read verse 10. And I said, no, Christy, I get to teach that. You teach on Tuesday, I'm teaching on Thursday. So this verse has been such a comfort to us. God sits enthroned at the flood and he's king forever. Now, what kind of experiences in life do you think I'm going through when this verse gives me comfort? Do you think I'm on Lazy River? Okay, sitting on the rubber thing and floating through Lazy River. And the only concern is, do I let the waterfall hit me or not? Okay? Like that, that's not the time I go, the Lord sits enthroned at the flood and he's, you know, king forever. No, it's the times when things are turbulent and they're out of control, right? So the setting, although we can't say, hey, this happened when David was in this location and this enemy and this thing. We can say these were probably some very turbulent times in the life of David and, listen, the life of the congregation of Israel. Because David was the king, the shepherd, of the congregation of God's people, and they're experiencing extreme difficulties. And this psalm is written, and here's what the psalmist says. He says, in the midst of this, in the midst of the trial, in the midst of the difficulty, in the midst of the time where it's like, man, you feel like it's a flood and maybe you're going down for the third time. And you're just trying to find anything that floats to keep your head above water. In the midst of that, he says, listen, it's super important that you understand there's some things that you need to give to God and there's some things that God wants to give you. That's the psalm. Let's look at what it is that we're supposed to give to the Lord. Verse 1. Give unto the Lord, you mighty ones. So it's a general statement. And then he says, give unto the Lord what? Glory. And what else? Strength. And then he says, give unto the Lord the glory due his name. Worship the Lord in the beauty of his holiness. So we're supposed to give to the Lord glory, and we're supposed to give to the Lord strength. Okay. Now, we're going to kind of invert the order here. The first thing we're going to talk about is how we do that, and then the second thing we're going to talk about is exactly what it is, okay? So it might make more sense to you to talk about what it is before we talk about how, but it makes more sense to me to do it the other way. And I've got the microphone. So how we do it. Look at verse 2. Give to the Lord the glory due his name. Worship the Lord in the beauty of his holiness. So how do we give this back to the Lord? Starts with a W, ends with an orship. Okay? In worship. Worship is like there's something that we need to give to the Lord, and we give it to Him in worship. Now, worship can be both a public or a congregational experience, but it also needs to just be a private

experience. It doesn't mean that you have to sing when you're by yourself. But just that idea of just saying, look, my eyes are on the Lord, my attention's upon the Lord, I'm worshiping, I'm telling God how good He is, I'm celebrating the Lord, I'm enjoying that relationship with Him. Now, I want to suggest to you that worship is a very important thing in times of difficulty. And I want to suggest it for three reasons. Number one, worship is really good for the Lord. Worship is really good for the Lord. Now, you and I need affirmation, correct? Like, we need affirmation. Probably one of the best relational books, marriage books you can ever read is a book called Five Love Languages. And it's a book that just, the author recognizes that we are self-centered by nature and that we have a period of infatuation in a relationship. But that infatuation passes after time. And once the infatuation passes is when we really learn how to love each other, okay? And that what we do is we need to learn that person's love language. How do they receive love? And that's how we can develop relationship with one another. Well, we need, one of those love languages is affirmation. I just need to be told once in a while, you're doing a great job, right? That goes a long way, doesn't it? I mean, somebody comes in and just says, hey, I just want you to know you're doing an amazing job. We're just really, really happy with how you've been doing this thing. And you're like, that's awesome because I've been hit in the head with a bat for seven straight days by all the complaints I've been getting or whatever it is. You know, and you're encouraged. We need affirmation. That's not what I'm talking about when I say worship is good for God. God's not up in heaven going, so discouraged. Like, those people are so lame. They just keep, like, I tell them not to do that, and they do it again and again. And then, like, there's problems. All they do is complain and murmur, and I gave them Bible stories showing them how stupid that is, and they won't listen to me. And then it's just like, then worship goes up, and it's like, good job, God. You're doing great. God's, oh, okay, I'm good. I can be God for five more minutes, okay? That's not what I mean, okay? God doesn't need to receive our pats on the back. Worship is good for the Lord because God's desire with us is intimacy. God wants to have relationship with us. God wants to speak to us. God wants to bring about change in our life. God wants to develop things in us. And when we'll sit before the Lord and worship, we give opportunity for God to do the very thing that He wants to do in our life. It's good for Him. It's like, here's the moment. I don't have to go get your attention by doing something to you. You have come to me and given me your attention. It's good for our relationship with the Lord. Number two, worship is good for us. It's good for us. Come, let us magnify the Lord together. The word magnify means to take something that is either far away and bring it close, or something that's really small and make it larger, right? We magnify it. When we're magnifying the Lord, we're not reminding God of what He's like. We're reminding us of what God is like. We're celebrating the Lord. We're magnifying God. And Hannah taught at the women's Bible study this week, and I heard that she'd used this illustration. She said she was watching a TED talk on how to deal with fear. And they said, you know, if you're afraid of something, just make it smaller. So did she use an illustration of a clown? Okay, so if you're afraid of clowns, just in your brain, just shrink the clown down smaller and smaller and smaller and smaller till it's little keychain clown. I don't know if she used that phrase, but little keychain. And it's like, suddenly I'm not afraid of little keychain clown any longer. You understand? You shrink the problem down. But listen, what do you do when the clown won't shrink? What do you do when the clown's getting bigger and bigger and bigger? It's like, I mean, I'd like to pretend that this problem, this issue in my life is actually getting smaller, but the reality is it's getting bigger. Every day it's growing. It's a bigger problem. What do? I can't shrink the clown. What do? I magnify the Lord. The reality is there are things in our life that are way bigger than us and way bigger than our resources, way bigger than our wisdom, way bigger than we could ever solve. But are they bigger than God? And if we magnify the Lord, what does it do? It causes me to see that. It's like, that's too big for me. Goliath's 10 feet tall. But you know what? God.

0: David didn't go out with Goliath going, you know what? I got the best right-hand swing of any right-hand sling swinger that's ever lived. Okay? He went out and he said, God. Right? We magnify the Lord. Worship's good because it gets our eyes on God. So worship's good for God. Worship's good for us. And listen, worship's good for others. Something happens when in calamity, in hardship, in fear, in concern, in sorrow, in pain, when we'll turn our attention and we start worshiping the Lord. It has an impact upon others for the kingdom. I want to read a passage to you. It's in Acts chapter 16. It reads this way. At midnight, Paul and Silas were praying and singing hymns to God. And the, what is that word? Prisoners. So anyone want to guess where they're at? Right, they're in prison. And the prisoners were doing what? Listening. These guys are in prison. Now, they were beaten and they were chained in the stocks and they're worshiping. And we keep reading. It says, suddenly there was a great earthquake, so the foundations of the prison were shaken. Immediately the doors were opened and everyone's chains were loosed. And the keeper of the prison awoke from sleep, seeing the prison doors open, supposing all the prisoners had done what? Fled. And by the way, why do you have prison doors? To keep them from fleeing. So when the prison doors are open, the proper assumption is they fled, right? If any of you have spent time there, like, you might have stories for us, but that's another Bible study. So he drew his sword and he was about to kill himself. Roman law made that something that would be a wiser choice than the Roman execution. Then we read, Paul called out with a loud voice saying, do yourself no harm, for we are what? All here. Every one of them. This guy runs for a light. He runs in. He trembles. He falls down before him. And he brought them out and says, sirs, what do I need to do to be saved? And Paul says, believe on the Lord Jesus Christ. You and your household will be saved. Now, that's an amazing story. What happened? Are Paul and Silas in a difficult setting? Yeah. And what do they choose to do? Complain. These chains are so sharp. I hate chains. I don't know why they use chains. Okay. Or they decide to complain about the situation. Let me illustrate this with some really low hanging fruit and get some people super mad at me. Okay. So, cause I haven't done that in probably 5 minutes. So listen, if you hate masks, everyone that you know already knows you hate masks. Okay? You have told them multiple times. Okay? They know, everyone that they know that you know that they know knows you hate masks. Okay? Are you doing anyone any good by complaining about the fact that when you go in the grocery store, you have to wear a mask? No. But I wonder, does anyone know about the work that God's doing in your heart as you humble yourself to a rule that you think is stupid and put it on and be obedient to the Lord and say, God, I'm going to do what I'm supposed to do, even though I hate it. Has anyone heard from you, like the work that God's doing in your life as a result of you being willing to do something that you don't want to do? Do you understand? Like, we're in the setting, we often focus and vocalize all the wrong stuff. Instead of just going, hey, let me tell you this. I hate masks. But you know what? God's been doing this work in my life because I'm humbling myself and doing what I know God wants me to do. I'm doing the right thing. Do you understand? So hopefully you're mad at me. And then hopefully also you're willing to say, yeah, there is a way to communicate what God's doing, to celebrate what God's doing, to worship God in the moment. And I think here are these guys, they're in this situation, and they had every right to complain. Paul was a Roman citizen. It was a violation of Roman law for Paul to be beaten and put in that prison. That not only that jailer, but that proconsul was in huge trouble because Paul was a Roman citizen. But Paul wasn't in there complaining about those things. Paul was celebrating the Lord. And in that moment, he had an impact upon others for the kingdom of God. Worship's good for others. When you and I, in whatever the trial is, when we'll say, God, you are the one that needs to be magnified in this. When we'll do that, it's good for God because he works in our life. It's good for us, because even if the clown won't shrink, we see him in light of who God is. And it's good for others, because our response to the challenges of life is the opportunity that we have to point people to Jesus. Okay? We've got something that someone who hasn't come to Christ yet doesn't have. We have a relationship with God. That's the message. So let's keep going. If you're mad at me, my email is petevitale@ccvb.net. So, okay, now we talked about the way that we give to the Lord. Now let's talk about what we give to the Lord. Verse 1, give unto the Lord, you mighty ones, give to the Lord glory and strength. Now, this idea, I mean, if we just read this, give to the Lord glory and strength, we might think what this is saying is that we give to God our strength, okay? God wants to do a work, so he needs your strength. He wants you to give him your strength. That's not what this is saying. The word here for give might better be translated ascribe. Ascribe to God glory, ascribe to God strength. In other words, have you heard the phrase, give credit where credit is due? Okay, kind of the idea, it's like, listen, ascribe, give back to God, recognize of God the strength that he has. You're in a challenging season. You're in difficulty. And you need a promise that says the Lord is enthroned in the flood and he sits as king forever. You're in that challenging season. What do you need to do? You need to give back to God or ascribe to God the strength that is God's. In other words, you need to begin to recognize how strong God actually is. That's what David's saying. You need to know how strong God is. You need to know that there's no obstacle that can stand in the way of God. Just wander your mind through the Bible story. As the pages of the Bible unfold, we see humanity coming together in an attempt to remove God from the face of the planet, and God overcomes that. We see in the call of Abraham, we see a man of complete obscurity, a man that the world would never have even heard of, except that God called him to follow him, and he has become the most famous human being to ever live on the planet. Abraham is the father of Judaism and Christianity, and is also that of Islam. He's the most famous person to have ever walked the planet. He was a man of complete obscurity, and God would do a work through this man just simply saying, I'll go where you're telling me to go, and God, you're not even making clear where I'm supposed to go. The power of God to use an individual.
1: Thanks for listening to Step by Step. We're going through several of the Psalms in this series titled Greatest Hits. Many Psalms were written by David. Some were written by Asaph, and also the sons of Korah. Something that stands out is the pure honesty in these Psalms. David so often pleaded with God, getting raw and real with where he was at, whether he was frustrated, angry, elated, or peaceful about where God had him. Like any relationship, it's best to be genuine and transparent, and God isn't afraid of your emotions and feelings. Sometimes it doesn't make sense what God is doing or allowing. It's okay to be frustrated sometimes. So, where are you? Are you jumping for joy, seeing God come through? Or are you irritated by what God deems the best? It's okay to express to God where you're at. He can carry your burden, and he delights in celebrating triumphs. Related to prayer, Pastor Jim has one more thing.
2: 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Thanks for praying for us, and thanks for listening today to Step by Step.
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1: You have been created, the Bible says, in the image of God. You are a trichotomy. You have a body, it's obvious. You have a soul that you are thinking, and you have a spirit that the Bible says is either born again or not. You either know this creator, Jesus, that we speak of, or you don't.
0: This is Real Life. Welcome to Real Life Radio with Pastor Jack Hibbs. I'm David Jay, thanking you for joining us today as we listen, learn, and are challenged by God's Word, the Bible. 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On today's edition of Real Life Radio, Pastor Jack continues in his series called The Life and Times of Jesus Christ and a message titled Christ and His Creation. Now, this is a series about the real Jesus, who Jesus really is, not the Jesus of popular opinion, but the Jesus of the Bible, God Himself, who stepped into our world. And in this message, we're going to see that Jesus is also the creator of everything around us. You see, when we look at the world, we're really facing a choice. Either everything came from random accidents, or it came from a designer. And the evidence we see in creation points us straight to Jesus Christ. So today, Pastor Jack teaches that rejecting Christ isn't really about the evidence at all. It's a decision made from the heart. If Christ is real, then we're accountable to Him. And that's exactly what he's calling us to embrace. Now with his message called Christ and His Creation, here's pastor and Bible teacher Jack Hibbs.
1: Evolution is bankrupt of facts in that it is scientifically void of evidence. It is a theory. Remember that. Your teachers are not telling you it's a theory. They state it as a fact, don't they? When it in fact is a theory. In fact, it's a pretty poor excuse for a theory. A theory is supposed to be an educated guess. Well, the one saying it might be educated beyond their ability to reason, I guess. But the fact of the matter is, the evolutionary theory is a terrible, terrible guess. Concerning this, Time magazine came out with How Man Evolved. Listen, I almost sound like a radio announcer. Amazing new discoveries revealed the secrets of our past. You know. Plus, Stephen Jay Gould. Oh, he's the big hitter. On the creationism wave. Well, I've read this like you probably have. You know what they did? They took old news and repackaged it and spit it out again. And it's hilarious because we're going to take, and I took the time to research some of this stuff, and stuff you already know, but maybe it's going to refresh you, concerning this exciting thing about how we evolved and how Time magazine is going to help us with these amazing new details. Well, it announces to us that Java Man, we've all heard of Java Man. We were schooled with Java Man. Well, Java Man was founded by Eugene Dubois in 1891. But in 1922, Eugene Dubois admitted that the bone fragments that he had found that was heralded as the missing link was in fact the remains of a large ape. But nobody would listen to him. Piltdown Man. We all grew up with him. Founded in 1912 and later dated again and tested again in 1950. Was found to be the skull of a man who died 1,000 years ago. And the jawbone that was assigned to the skull cap was that of an orangutan. That's scientific evidence published and produced, but nobody's announcing it. Why? By the way, I got all of this out of non-Christian stuff. The book that I was reading simply points you to its original source, non-Christian. Nebraska man, 1922, listen to this, a tooth was found to be neither human nor ape. No kidding. What must that mean? Well, it was heralded as the missing link by the scientific community. And this one and only tooth was admitted as convincing evidence in the Scopes trial in Dayton, Tennessee. Later, the tooth was found to be that of an extinct pig. Who's shouting it out? Nobody. Peking man. Dr. Davidson Black found 147 teeth and skull fragments and jawbone fragments of ancient ape-like man. But when scheduled for an appointment for a closer examination and testing, he lost the box that contained all the evidence.

man who suffered from severe vitamin deficiency and extreme case of arthritis. But it is stated today that Neanderthal walked the earth. And if you stand up and question this stuff, even if you have the data in your hand, you'll be laughed at. I know this because non-Christian creationists are being laughed at right now, but you know what? There's too many of them to ignore now. You'll see in the end of this study what happened to Darwin. Ramapithecus man. You know, don't you love these names? Ramapithecus man. This thought just came out of my head. Somebody's trying to make a Homo sapien rumpus out of us. But I just made that one up. Why can't I? Ramapithecus man. Well, Ramapithecus man, he was found in 1932. And he is one of the great evolutionary hopes of the day. The problem is that the bones match exactly to modern-day orangutans. There's no difference. So you can't use them. Australopithecus. This is the latest ruling, reigning king of evolution. This week, anyway. He's the evolutionist's best friend. He was founded in 1924 by Raymond Dart and hailed as the missing link. Did you hear that? The missing link has been found. Listen how cunning and how deceitful they are in their terminology. When I mentioned to you, I have found the missing link. What image do you see in your mind's eye? Don't you see a long chain to the left and a long chain to the right? And in the middle, a little gap, just a wee little gap. And when you say, I have found the missing link, it means that you put that together and you make tight the chain and it's finished. We've completed our task. You know what? They don't even have a chain. They can't even find a link. Yet it's billed that way when there's the latest evidence that shows that. Oh, really? How come? Why 6 months later, under greater scientific scrutiny, don't you hear that it was all a hoax and a fraud, or it was proven to be false? Huh? Why don't you hear that? Manipulation of information.

6 months later, under greater scientific scrutiny, don't you hear that it was all a hoax and a fraud, or it was proven to be false? Huh? Why don't you hear that? Manipulation of information. Unless you dive into books and find the right stuff in the right place. But listen, don't be afraid of technology, friend. Go for it. Because the more technological advances take place, the more science or the findings or the evidence agrees with the Bible. Don't worry about it. Well, guess what? Another Australopithecus was found in 1974 by Donald Johansson. And he named her Lucy. And you all know her. We've all studied with her through school. Well, listen, the scientific community is not buying her because the bulk of the scientific community says that Lucy is none other than a great African ape which resembles today our modern chimpanzees. I'll go quickly. I know we're late, but listen. And I'm going to give you one more look. Don't you love that guy? I like him. He's cute. It's intellectually dishonest. How so? Listen to this. Stephen Jay Gould, PhD, Harvard University. He's the big guy today. He's the big kahuna. He's the top dog. He's the big man. Evolution is as well... Are you listening? Evolution is as well documented as any phenomenon in science. As strongly as the Earth's revolution around the sun rather than vice versa. I can't believe he said that. We know how the rotations go, but no one's ever seen an evolution take place. No one. But he goes on. He says, in this sense, we can call evolution a fact. Science doesn't deal in certainty. Oh, really? How'd you like to strap yourself into a rocket with a guy thinking like this? Oh, water, gas. Who cares? It's wet. Science doesn't deal in certainty, so fact can only mean a preposition affirmed to such a high degree that it would be perverse to withhold one's provisional assent. In other words, if you don't embrace my guess, you're an idiot. So because he's Stephen Jay Gould, PhD of Harvard University, if you go against him, you are labeled as a lunatic, a fundamental wacko, an uneducated nut. Well, listen to what the Oxford Dictionary says from 1910. Oxford Dictionary. To know, to discern, to distinguish, the state or fact of knowing, knowledge, systematized knowledge derived from what? Observation, study, and experimentation. Carried on in order to determine the nature or principles of what is being studied. The establishing and systematizing of facts, principles, and methods, as by experiments and hypotheses. Scientific, based on, using, or in accordance with the principles and methods of science, systematic and exact, is tested empirically. Empirical testing. That's the definition of science, and Stephen Jay Gould made up his own, and you and I are living in an age of redefining of words. Are you aware of that? Let's keep going. We need to go quickly. I know, and you... We gotta go. Dr. H.S. Lipson of the University of Manchester, England says evolution became, in a sense, a scientific religion. This guy's not a Christian. Almost all scientists have accepted it, and many are prepared to bend their observations to fit in with it. Professor of Physics, University of Manchester. Let's keep going. Colin Patterson, senior paleontologist, British Museum of Natural History. It is easy enough to make up stories of how one form gave rise to another and to find reasons why the stages should be favored by natural selection. But such stories are not part of science, for there is no way of putting them to the test. Without putting something to the test, you cannot deem it scientific. I know it's late, I know it's hot in here. Did you hear what I just said? If you cannot put it through the test, it is not scientific.

0: 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And now, let's get back to today's message. Once again, here's Pastor Jack.
1: The Academy of Sciences in Moscow, Russia. One of the supreme thinkers, evolutionary biologists, said in that great think tank, he questioned the theory of evolution because he said, I have a problem in the evolutionary chain of sheep. Sheep cannot exist without human intervention. He says, I don't see humans coming along much later down the road. Sheep cannot exist without human care, he said. So humans had to precede the coming forth of sheep because they have to have human care or else they die. That cost him 17 years in a Soviet prison in Siberia because he questioned and he dared to think critically. Let's keep going. This is terribly fun, but Professor Edwin Conkle, evolutionary biologist, he says the probability of life originating from accident is comparable to the probability of an unabridged dictionary resulting from an explosion in a print shop. That's good. That's good stuff. This guy gets better. I like this guy a lot. This is Sir Frederick Hoyle, PhD, Cambridge University. Quote, the chance that higher life forms emerged by accident or natural selection is comparable with the chance of a tornado sweeping through the junkyard and assembling a 747 jumbo jet. I love that. I like the way that guy thinks. I like him. Dr. George Wald says, from the University of Harvard, Harvard University professor of biology, Dr. Wald says, one has only to contemplate the magnitude of the evolutionary task to concede. That means give up, cave in, relinquish, that the spontaneous generation of a living organism is impossible. Dr. George Wald, Harvard University professor of biology. It's amazing. Dr. DMS Watson, University of London, England, quote, evolution is universally accepted, not because it can be proved by logically coherent evidence. This is true. It is accepted because the only alternative is a special creation, and that is clearly too incredible. That's his reason. Sir Arthur Keith, an anthropologist in Scotland, says evolution is unproved and unprovable. We believe in it because the only alternative is a special creation, and that to us is the unthinkable. That's why Charles Darwin looks the way he does today. Charles Darwin, and I thought I would add, the monkey's only uncle. Charles Darwin, he's taken a beating because it is non-scientific. Interesting, let's keep going on this and we'll wrap this up. It is ethically negligent in the area of morality. Evolution is bankrupt of facts in that it's ethically negligent. You can't tell somebody that it's good or bad or don't do this or stand up or sit up in your seat and be a nice guy and everything because we're animals. You can't get mad at people for gunning somebody down on the freeway. We're animals. It's the survival of the fittest. In fact, you know what? It's not only scientifically void of evidence and intellectually dishonest, it's ethically and morally debunked. And this is one of the reasons, and I've argued this before, if evolution's true, then evolutionists should be doing everything to stop homosexuality, just on scientific realms. Because homosexuality destroys the human, kills them. When two of the same gender biology, when you mix the bodily fluids of two of the same gender, there is an immune deficiency that's created that kills them eventually. When proteins are released into a male from a male, it kills them. It immediately attacks their immune system. Just on the evolutionary plane alone, evolutionists should be doing everything to stop homosexuality. We want homosexuality to stop, and it won't ever stop as long as we're living. But it's not because of that. It's because God loves them, and they're hurting themselves. But it's ethically negligent. In that you teach a host of children, a generation of kids, you're just an animal. And then you get mad at them for shooting one another in school? How can you moralize or amoralize an animal? You simply train Shamu to jump through the big ring or teach him through repeated and rewards enforcement how to stand on his tail and swim backwards or whatever it is. But a morality, Shamu knows no morality. No animal could know a morality. I know you love your dog or your cat, but your dog or your cat has no morality. When there's a seductive looking cat on this TV screen selling Whiskas food, your cat doesn't go, "Oh my gosh, I can't believe where this world is going. Look at that cat dressed like that and walking around that way." That implies a morality. That implies a consciousness of morality. It's impossible. Let's keep going very quickly. We'll be done with this. Created man, that's us, and his creator God. Listen, according to the book of Romans, the nagging truth has always been at your heels that God exists. You've been hoping he doesn't. The physical evidence of science proves he exists. And you don't want to think about that, because now it makes you accountable to him. What maybe you don't know is that he loves you. Maybe what you don't know is that he is interested in you bodily. He's interested in you logically. That is your soul, your thinking, your emotions. He's interested in you spiritually. You have been created, the Bible says, in the image of God. You are a trichotomy. You have a body, it's obvious. You have a soul, that's your thinking. And you have a spirit that the Bible says is either born again or not. You either know this creator, Jesus, that we speak of, or you don't. Which leads us to the best quote of all from NASA Space Center, Dr. Robert Jastrow, who says, for, quote, "the scientist who has lived by faith in the power of reason and logic, the story ends like a bad dream. He has scaled the mountains of ignorance and is about to conquer its highest peak. As he pulls himself over the final rock, he may well be greeted by a band of theologians who have been sitting there for centuries." That's great. That is something. You see, the Bible says that the fool has said in his heart, there is no God. The fool has said in his, where? Heart. There is no God. Interesting. In the Hebrew, Psalm 14:1, the fool has convinced his heart. It doesn't say anything about his mind. You can lie to yourself quite effectively. But if you, with intelligence, look at the evidence, you'll find God. That's why today, there is a host of creationists challenging the evolutionary theories of past. The evidence is all there for us to behold. Father, we come before you, and Lord, we pray that whatever our preconceived notion might be of who you are or what you might be, may we right now, if we be wrong, divorce ourselves from it and embrace the God revealed in the Bible that is on our lap and the Bible that is outside these walls in the nature that has his fingerprints all over it. And may we decide now to make an intelligent decision with logic and reason and responsibility to see that God is real. And we owe him our allegiance and to give him our lives. In Jesus' name, and all God's people said, amen.
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